0: It's a new beginning. It's a new era. 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
1: Bismillah, alhamdulillah, wa salatu wa salam ala rasulillah. So if you've been following the program in this past few weeks, you note that one of the most, I can say one of the most talked about topics we had was the unemployment rate. And it has been a problem because right now we're sitting at over 35% of the population of South Africa, which is unemployed. And the most of it, about 45.5% of it, is the youth. So questions always rise in terms of what are our solutions? And subhanAllah, we have one right here. So joining me on this discussion, inshallah, regarding the entrepreneurial and holiday job week led by Madina Tunurul Huda in the Tabile is our big brother. And subhanAllah, I think he's become a regular on the show also. Jazakallah khairah, brother Elrich Abdullah Brown, all the way from the, I call it the mother city, because that's where the heart is pounding. SubhanAllah. Assalamu alaikum wa rahmatullahi wa barakatuh, akhi, and welcome to the show.
2: Walaikum salam wa rahmatullahi wa barakatuh. Alhamdulillah. Jazakallah khair for having me once again. Alhamdulillah.
1: Barakallah. It's always a pleasure, because especially in such groundbreaking programs like these, I think, subhanAllah, we have to and we need to share this with the world, because every time we talk about unemployment, the youth issues that we are facing, there's always problems that are being piled up, but none are actually bringing up solutions. So hence, we need such programs like this actually to be showcased. Now, before we go far, inshallah, can you explain for us, inshallah, what is the Entrepreneurial and Job Week about, and what is the main point of starting such an initiative, inshallah?
2: Alhamdulillah. So basically, this whole initiative is a long game, right? We're playing it long. From getting the kids ready, from a basic point of view, to actually them going out and doing what they need to do. So, alhamdulillah, this thing started, it used to be a talk. Like, you know, just a talk and what can we do? And then I remember the June holidays, one of our students asked me, "No, Sheikh, there's no holiday job." So I was like, "Hey, subhanAllah. Okay, let's see what we can do." And alhamdulillah, I started like talking to people around here or around Brits and just like pitching this thing to them. And alhamdulillah, it seems like it caught fire. So alhamdulillah, so far we've got about, I think it's 4 companies that are ready to host the learners. So that'll include skills like your data capturing, merchandise.

0: pricing, warehousing, you know, that type of thing. There's one specific company that's moving now to a new premises where they'll be setting up the new offices. So the boys will be assisting there as well. So the main thing was for the boys to learn self-sustainability. It started off with, okay, no, the guys will go in the streets and like sell bananas, veggies, whatever it's gonna be, just to get them going. But then later on, it went into a direction, you know. So all our boys and girls are not the same. So not everyone wants to be in the street selling. Not everyone wants to be in the office data capturing. So alhamdulillah, it has opened up many opportunities for them to learn and also to grow, inshallah, and also earn something, yeah, and a little bit something for the holidays. Alhamdulillah.
1: Subhanallah. It's interesting because you've mixed up all the, I can say, the ends of where a person can end up, inshallah, in the future. More specifically, if you want to be a successful, rather, dunyawi, if you want to be successful and progressive human being, it's either you end up working in a system, subhanallah. The name just escaped my mind quickly. Like you mentioned, data capturing in the office. You mentioned
0: Corporate world, yeah.
1: also corporate world, yes. And also, a person can end up working maybe in a initiative whereby the person is demanded to learn skills, like maybe be an apprentice to a mechanic, etc., artisan skills, etc. Or a person can be an entrepreneur where they started their own business. SubhanAllah, and these are points I believe we need to scratch all of them, all the surfaces. Like you mentioned, that the boys and the girls are not the same. Each has their own device where they will end up in. And we need to also, inshallah, assist by guiding. Now, in terms of the parents, now, this is a very important question I believe in my head is that what does the role mean for the parents in this type of a program? Because one is that, for example, I, as a parent, my child is at home now for holiday. One is either I want them to be out because they'll drive me mad in the house, or two, you want to keep an eye on them. Now, for those two type of parents, how does this program now become beneficial for them, inshallah?
0: Alhamdulillah. So talking to my parents, is actually one guy that messaged me and said, "Hey, I've got a teenager boy, my firstborn. I'd like to send him onto this thing, one of these programs." So I was like, "Yeah, Alhamdulillah, send him on." Because the thing, you know, sometimes the parents or the kids are not themselves in front of the parents. Like
1: Right.
0: I am not myself. I'm not where I am now in front of my parents. You know, you try to be like sweet boy, and you try to be like
1: Right.
0: good. And so with collaboration with us as with our madrasa as well, we now become the link between the student and the parent, right? So we'll tell the parents like, "Hey, bro, this is what the light is on about. This is what the light is saying. So try to work on this. Try to do that." And also we can give them like tips, you know, like, "Hey, your boy is good at, for example, sales. He can talk.
1: Right.
0: He can sell.
1: Right.
0: So then why now would you then make him do history? Why would you now make him do, you know, accounting?" So it doesn't make sense. So with these type of programs, the boys firstly get to know themselves, and we obviously get to know them, because sometimes someone knows you better than yourself. So
1: 100%.
0: it's also to test them and for them to learn as well about themselves. And that's the most important thing. With regards to parents, alhamdulillah, I think these type of initiatives will really assist them to know the kids as well. Because some of us don't know the capability of our children. So that's where we come in and try to make the link or foster the bond or whatever link there can be, inshallah. And then we try to move.
1: It's very interesting because now you're mentioning the skills that you get to know from these youngsters. That's like aptitude, learning their aptitude and where, inshallah, we can push them. I remember, you know, when looking at the different systems of education in the world, you find that countries like China, they start nurturing kids at a young age. Some say to as early as 2 years of age that they would know where the child can go. So, which means for the rest of the child's life, for maybe 15 years, they are studying to be a doctor or mathematician or an athlete. So they don't have to waste 12 years of their lives. Like how our, unfortunately, I'm a teacher myself, so I think I have a green card of saying this, that our education system, a modern education system, is a flawed because you cannot go through 12 years of school and have no skill. at the end and not
0: 100%.
1: know, you know, it's like after that motor comes out and they are hungry, they are, you know, tired,
2: they don't
1: also
2: know, yeah.
1: at the same time, they don't know where to go. SubhanAllah. So through this, inshallah, I believe we can, inshallah, navigate how to go about it, inshallah ta'ala. And now you mentioned earlier on how the businessmen and companies who came through to offer workplace or space for the youngsters. Now, how, if someone is interested enough to give off jobs in this holiday, what is the step for them to come through, inshallah, to assist? And how can...
0: No, for now, just to contact us. Obviously, we're in Brits now, right? So if a guy is sitting in Johannesburg and he'll be like, hey, how do I assist? For now, this is the start of the initiative. This is a kickoff. So it's like basically our pilot project, I would say. Because we have the idea. We inshallah will have the execution, but obviously things won't be perfect. Nothing will be like perfect at this stage. So it's like a trial and error run. That's why we call it like the pilot project, to see like for future what's to be done. You won't believe, Akhi, we got contact from Cape Town to Lodium to Durban. So this thing is like viral. So imagine if we had the network, or the resources to actually foster a network of guys that actually contribute to this thing. This thing could boom. So a lot of people across country are calling in, like students, specifically students. Hey, assalamu alaikum, I'd like to be part of this thing. And then obviously we'd have to say, hey, sorry man, you're a bit out of reach, So if we can set up and plan it nicely, like, yeah, now the planning of it is not like the most perfect, but inshallah we'll carry on the execution. And then as we go, we'll learn. So the next round we'll know, okay, December holidays, bit longer. We'll start talking to guys in Cape Town, in Durban, in Pretoria, in Joburg, and then this thing can grow, inshallah. But the main thing I think is the support from those who can, those who are able, inshallah, to support in whichever manner they can, whether it be the hosting kids, or whether it's going to be giving them stock to go sell, or whether it's going to be sponsoring them, anything, whatever it's going to be. But inshallah, support is needed. And now, inshallah, I think this is quite a great initiative for the boys, for the students, girls. They're quite excited, alhamdulillah.
1: No, mashallah. And the age I see here, it's from 14 to 19. There was another brother a week ago was asking me. He said that age, he has actually went past the age. Now, what happens to him? He's above 20. And
0: yeah,
1: he's interested in...
0: Yeah, so we get like now queries like that also. So alhamdulillah, inshallah, in future, we'll try to structure it nicely. We'll have like a nice, you know, category for category. Okay, these guys here, that guy, these guys, this guy, this guy. So inshallah, going forward, for now, we're just on a pilot run, pilot project, and see how it goes. Obviously, we're going to learn a lot. And then next time, our pitching, our presentation will be much better, inshallah.
1: No, 100%, inshallah, because, I mean, everything has to start somewhere. Again, we going back to the point of we've had so many cries in terms of issues and problems, unemployment rate, youngsters who are just sitting home after matric doing nothing. Others don't even know what they need to do with their life, what to do with their lives. Mm-hmm. Especially now in the holiday times, the parents are going to have a lot of headaches. SubhanAllah. So having such a program, I believe that it is a start. Yes, you mentioned that not everything is perfect, but it's a step where we learn, and we know that inshallah, by December time, we'll have a better projection of what to do, how to do it, inshallah. And again, for those, inshallah, just want to display one more time the poster. For those who are interested, again, in being in touch regarding the program. The program, again, is starting next week, Monday, if I'm correct, Brother Abdullah.
0: Inshallah, yeah.
1: So it's from next week, Monday, inshallah, up until Friday. That is from the 23rd until the 27th. And inshallah, for all those learners who are at home, I have nothing to do. I want to get busy and try to learn a few skills, inshallah. Here's the opportunity for yourselves. Yeah. I've been trying to pitch this in my own community in Winterfeld. And subhanAllah, only my brother actually rose his hand. The other guys are just not budging yet. But inshallah, I believe we'll get it right. We'll get it right. Slowly, inshallah, we'll get there.
0: Inshallah.
1: Another important thing, here before we forget, is also collaboration. I believe collaboration is very important, because I was speaking to Dr. Faisal just before this of SEMNET, and he was saying that, look, when it comes to point of dawah of any development, we can't gatekeep such things. You know, like you mentioned that you had calls from Cape Town, from KZN, Durban, for example, from Joburg. Now, you can't say that, you know what, this is our own initiative, start your own stuff. No, we can actually say, you know what, exactly.
0: If guys in Durban can run with it, then run with it.
1: Bismillah.
0: Whether it's Nurul Huda Foundation, bro, at the end of the day, these ladies was just, they have to develop themselves, you know. And it's nice, man. I mean, being a student, having a holiday job, right? You know how it's like life changing, because you actually learn. You go back to school with something that you've learned. You've actually learned. Whether it's cashier, being a cashier as a student is one of the best things. Because now you're learning so many skills unknowingly. First of all, it's customer service, right? Second of all is accounting. Third of all is like customer liaison. You're like the communication manager. Call it that if you want. Fourth of all, you're like the face of the company, you know? So in that you develop yourself as a person, as a young boy or young girl. And Subhanallah, it can do wonders, especially the cashier, because I like it a lot. I've worked as a cashier myself. My second, third job, I used to be in the retail, fuel and retail. So it was at the fuel station. So I was part of the management team, but I would like get out the office, bro, and go hit the till. Cause it's like just nice. You just like interact with people. You're just moving. You're just operating. It's something that's really, really, it's really something good.
1: Let's keep on pushing, inshallah. For now, I just would love to take a short break, and when we return, inshallah, we go deeper into the discussion, because I believe a lot of people are excited about it, and many are wondering why isn't this happening in their own area. So inshallah, do get in contact, and we are more than willing and ready to liaise with people in those areas. So let's take a break, inshallah. When we return, we'll continue, inshallah.
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1: Bismillah, alhamdulillah, salatu wassalamu ala rasulillah. Welcome back. So if you're just joining us, we're talking about the Entrepreneurial and the Job Week program, which is being hosted by Madina Nurul Huda in Letlhabile, Riverside. And again, the last point we mentioned before we went is that it's not only demarcated for the Brits people only in terms of to run the project, but other places also, if they have the initiative, you know, they want to start such a similar project, or even maybe they can come up with something interesting more. Mashallah. Assalamu alaikum wa rahmatullah. How are you, Habibi?
3: Wa alaikum salam.
1: Where have you been hiding? Mashallah. Welcome. Now, Mahi, so the next point now, it's in terms of, again, you know, we were speaking about learning skills like being a cashier, client service, customer services, etc. And when it comes to other projects like the artisanry skills, do you have any of the mechanics who are able to take up some, subhanAllah, just forgot the word. It was just there in my mind, subhanAllah. Now, is there any possible that you can get some mechanics or maybe people in welding who can teach
0: our mechanics? Mechanics, there are mechanics around, but not that we have spoken to, not like in our circle. But there is actually one brother. Actually, inshallah, he can play his part. But for now, no mechanics yet. There is one brother plumber. I approached him and asked him, "Akhi, would you be able to host a few of the boys, like one or two?" He said, "Hey, I might need five." He's a plumber. He does like plumbing and stuff. So alhamdulillah. He's quite
1: interesting. My cousin, subhanAllah.
0: Inshallah.
1: The network just cut there for a few seconds, but it's back, alhamdulillah. So I was actually pointing out to the plumbing point. My cousin is actually doing a plumbing course, and he was telling me that you know, there's one thing that you don't understand how fast the spectrum of being a plumber is. From the outside, we can criticize them, we can look down upon them, but the moment you get into the trade, subhanAllah, I was actually speaking to one plumber who was doing some work by my place, and we were talking about how, you know, people from outside, they look down upon you, but look, this guy came to only check it was a Giza issue, I think I remember. And to just check, he charged me about $500. I think it was $550. Then to change, it was a valve he needed to change. That to change the valve, I needed to buy the valve myself. So he came, it didn't even take him an hour. It was like less than 30 minutes. He changed the thing, he was done, he's gone. And in my head, I'm thinking that if this guy has about 5 clients a day, subhanAllah, how much is he actually making for himself? You know, and the more, if he's mobile, the better, because he can move to one place and another.
0: He can move around,
1: Exactly. So I believe these are, I always actually stress out to my students also that, you know, don't look down upon plumbers, don't look down upon the person who's doing welding, because we know welders also, we need them. With the crime in South Africa, we need these butler doors, gates, etc. Globalized, you know, so there's a job opportunity, but we need to again emphasize and emphasize, inshallah. And in the other trades, are there other trades, inshallah, who came through to
0: no other trades specifically? There's more. So, we've got your vendor, we've got like cashier, data capturing, we've got assistance via mining. There's one company, it's a mining company, they would do mining supplies. Obviously, the boys aren't going to go on shaft now because they're still underage. So this weekend we'll be finishing up all the paperwork with regards to consent, you know, just to give the parents, might just give consent that they're actually allowing their boys or their children, their girls to be on work premises for educational purposes, right? And not, it mustn't be a thing of child laborers next and then, you know, hey, you've been being locked up for child laboring and so inshallah this weekend we're finalizing the paperwork stuff. It's not much, just for us to be like, you know, on the same page. The parents, I'm pretty sure they'll be like super excited. Alhamdulillah. There's one thing, Akhi, that came to our talks, me and myself and another brother. I think it was yesterday or today. So he was talking about halal haram, you know, like, you know how we as Muslims are, we like, hey, is this thing haram? Hey, is this thing halal? But now you classify something to be haram fairly so, fine, sharp, we understand. But now, what's the alternative? Right. For example, I gave him an example of the nikah. I'm telling him, we know like zina and umjolo and dating and that is not allowed, it's not right. But what alternative do we have for the boys and girls? Are we having like any conferences, nikah, like the one that we've been planning? But Allahu alam, why is it delaying? But why don't we have like more of these things? Why doesn't every single Muslim town in the country have like a board that does like nikah stuff? You know, like, because now you're telling the boys and girls, yeah, dating is haram, don't date, don't go on a date, blah, blah, blah, blah. But what you're doing about it, like?
1: Nothing.
0: Come up with a solution. Yeah, we understand it's haram. We know that. Fine. Sure. But now what's going to happen? What's next? Because there's no alternative. True. So stuff like this, man, we really need to work on as a ummah, the development of the ummah, you know, like the comprehensive, because this is what the visionary was about, like the development of the entire ummah, you know? Another example we spoke about was the widow thing. What was it? The widow welfare type of thing. So there's another brother, he died, he passed away. So now his wife is behind. She's from Zimbabwe. So now there's another brother taking care of her. So he asked me a very important question. Like, we were just driving. He's like, what do the other people do in this situation, like non-Muslim?
1: Right. SubhanAllah, seems like the network has came again and it's gate crashing. So inshallah, we'll try and get Brother Abdullah back. While we're doing that, inshallah, I'll just give a recap, inshallah, of what we're actually discussing here for those who just joined. So we're discussing the upcoming entrepreneurial and holiday job week, which is being hosted by Madinat Nur Huda. And subhanAllah, this is for the students mostly, because we need them to learn skills that, inshallah, that will help them in the future to navigate where they want to be. Brother Abdullah was mentioning how this also helps the parents in learning the aptitude of their children. So after the whole program, we have an evaluation process whereby, for example, if a youngster chose to do, for example, sales, he got some stock and he was selling, and then he got his profits and whatever, then we see that, okay, this youngster is very well motivated in this field, then maybe he must focus on business management, inshallah. Or maybe we have someone who would like to do data capturing in the office, and they are very well with the corporate world, and this can push them, inshallah, to do that as a career, or push that towards being a career for themselves, inshallah, in the future, instead of pushing them to do something whereby after 15 years of schooling, then to just hear the child complain that they have wasted their time and they have no skill whatsoever. Again, I'm emphasizing back on the point that our current educational system needs to be evaluated, needs to be aligned to the realistic points of life. What am I trying to say here is that after the 15 years, because now it's 15 years, a child starts at triple R at the moment. So triple R, you go to grade R, that's 3 years. You go from grade 1 to 12, that's another 12 years, and that's 15 years already in school. Then you add about 4 more years, 3, 4, or even 5 at some different institutions. Then 20 years of schooling, and the child doesn't have a skill. SubhanAllah. So let's now help, inshallah, for the parents, most importantly, help navigate our children's future through such programs, inshallah, especially in the holidays. Again, holidays, yes, the children are supposed to be resting, but make it beneficial for them also. They rest while learning valuable skills, and programs like this, inshallah, which will be running through, inshallah. So this is the initiative, the pilot of the project, and it will recur all holiday seasons, and December will be big because it's longer, and we know many companies will be short-staffed, etc. So they'll be coming up and asking for assistance, inshallah, and that will be provided with all the collaborations which is there. So for any information, you can call Brother Elrich Abdullah. The number is on the screen, on 073-495-7504, or Brother Yaqub the Amir Sab, 078-172-1320. And subhanAllah, another amazing thing is that the two brothers' contacts are also entrepreneurs in their own fields. Brother Abdullah runs his own cleaning company, and Brother Yaqub has his pool maintenance company also. And they use all those proceeds to develop the community of the Kabila at Medina Nurul Huda. SubhanAllah, may Allah subhanahu wa ta'ala grant us the ability to understand the importance of such points and programs so that we can push for a better future, especially for our kids, the youngsters, the youth who are our future. And let's make sure that we raise them well. It is Thursday evening, inshallah, and we should remember to read a lot of durood upon the creators of mankind, sallallahu alayhi wa alayhi wa barik wa sallim. Read your surah Al-Kahf, inshallah. Ask Allah subhanahu wa ta'ala for protection from the ways of life which are creeping in, which are pulling us away from our sense of iman, sense of haqq, the truth, which is to Allah subhanahu wa ta'ala. And please keep our brothers and sisters in your du'as throughout the world, Palestine, Myanmar, Bangladesh, Somalia, Sudan, Kenya also, there's some underlying problems we're finding in each and every country. Congo also, the silent giant, which people are not saying much about. And may Allah subhanahu wa ta'ala make it easy for them and grant them stability and success, inshallah ta'ala. Until we meet again, inshallah, next week, Thursday evening, inshallah, we'll try and have a special program for Quran next week. There is a program that should be in a few days. There should be posters flying around regarding the Quran program in Thiaroff, inshallah ta'ala. Great lineup, inshallah, and amazing setup, inshallah ta'ala. Please do stay tuned as the information will be relayed along the week, inshallah. Once again, from Yunus Kawanga here at the Salam Media Studios with my main man Sadiq, who's the studio operator, we say assalamu alaikum wa rahmatullahi wa barakatuh.
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1: Bismillah, alhamdulillah, wa salatu wa salam ala rasulillah. Welcome to the show. This is Call to Guidance with your host, Yunus Kawanga. And it is the show that we talk about everything that deals with da'wah and community development. And on the da'wah perspective tonight, inshallah, we'll be looking at the national open mosque day, which is going to be inshallah from next week on the 24th going up. And many masajids, mosques around South Africa have joined this amazing, amazing initiative, which is ran by SEMNET, inshallah, the South African Muslim Network. And on this, inshallah, will be joining me is Dr. Faisal Suleiman, who is the chairperson of SEMNET and also is the president of the Islamic Medical Association of South Africa, also known as IMASA, inshallah. Dr. Saab, jazakumullah khairah for giving some of your time. We know you're very busy at the meeting and you took your time to be with us. Jazakumullah khairah and welcome to the show.
4: Assalamu alaikum, salam, alhamdulillah wa barakatuh, and thank you for having me. It's only a pleasure.
1: It is a pleasure indeed for us, alhamdulillah, to have such an esteemed community role player with us, inshallah, sharing some of the jewels and the beautiful gems of Dawah on this perspective of having an open mosque day. Interesting, the naming also of the beautiful occasion. If Dr. K, inshallah, take us back to what does it mean to have an open mosque day and what was the main sense of starting such a beautiful initiative, inshallah?
4: Yeah, so, you know, a few years ago, I looked at people doing different things on Heritage Day. You know, Afrikaners have those traditional dresses and their poikikos. A lot of the Hindu community has their dancing and their chanting and their dressing. Other communities have traditional, like for example, in KZN, the Zulu dances, etc., etc. And I thought, what is it that the Muslim community can do? And because we're also not a homogenous community, I mean, our Muslim community is made up out of Indians, Coloureds, Malays, Black people, foreigners, locals, Indian diaspora, Somalis, etc. So it'd be very much more difficult to do only a day related to culture, because you have Arab culture, Indian culture, African culture. And within the Arabs, the Egyptians are here, the Turks are here, etc., etc. But I thought, what could we do that would resonate across the community, but more importantly, attract non-Muslims to come and engage with us? You know, often Heritage Day is like Bri Day. You know, you're either chilling if you're not working, and some people drink themselves the night before, and others just have a Bri or go to the beach. So I looked, you know, at different things. And then, of course, we know that post 9/11, overseas, these open days, in other words, you open the masjid on a specific day or time to invite people of other faith groups to come to the masjid, meet Muslims. And very often for them, it's the first time meeting a Muslim, having a chat in a social way, not a formal, you know, at work or at school, a principal, something like that, but just a social chat in a masjid, get a tour of the masjid. And so I thought that would be a good thing. And that's why we chose Heritage Day as part of our contribution to heritage and culture. And we looked at it and we thought 2 to 4 would be good, because no matter what time of the year it is, even if it is Ramadan, you're not really disrupting the masjid between 2 and 4 o'clock. It's convenient for everybody, like I said, even in Ramadan. And if people want to stay, and we've seen this very often in many masajid, people have wanted to stay and watch the salah. So many masajid people have stayed on to watch the Asr salah, for example. So we looked at that, and then we looked at some of the programs being done overseas. And essentially, the format is very simple. It's a meet and greet. You know, hello, how are you? You know, have a cup of tea. Go into the masjid, show them what a masjid looks like, show a demonstration of wudu, have a small presentation, have charts in the masjid, have posters in the masjid, have someone there who can talk to them, question and answer session, then some food. A lot of the masjids throw in, and overseas and even here, they'll have henna, you know, people putting on henna or blood pressure testing, blood sugar testing, and you can then add on the activities. But essentially, it's about coming to the masjid. And we found, you know, from the feedback, you see a lot of people, even though they may be working with a Muslim, religion is not something you talk about much at work. There's clearly, we know from experience, and all of us know the stereotyping of Muslims in the movies and TV and what they think of Islam. And then now with what happens in the Middle East, it's all of lumped together, suicide bombings, terrorists, we all anti-Semitic, and we want to convert the world at force, etc. So, you know, 1800 years of cultural imperialism, of propaganda, have formed some significant stereotypes, which you don't find out from. Trust me, from our experience over many years, someone who you think knows a little bit about Muslims because you have Muslims in your school, you're a principal and you have Muslim kids in your school. And I've had this from my own experience in a school where I was on the governing body for many years, where my children were. And you think, they know a little bit about Islam. And then when you chat to them or you invite them to the mosque and the questions they answer, you realize, I remember some time back someone who said to us, when we saw the inside of the mosque and we explained why the direction is towards Mecca, et cetera, and said, I thought you'll pray to this box, this huge cube, and the stereotypes like that are bound. So we found even in the suburb where I live, people who lived around the mosque, who came into the mosque, had a look at it, asked questions, felt free because now it's a public holiday. You're in a chilled atmosphere. You can ask questions you may not want to ask someone at work. You're embarrassed or you feel, it's too sensitive a subject to ask. But here you ask it, that was the main purpose of it. And alhamdulillah, for those mosques that have participated, it's been pretty successful. There have been a lot of people who've actually taken the shahada on this day, wonder, mashallah. What we do say, though, is two things, more or less. One is, in as much as I'm a very vocal pro-Palestinian activist, and activist, whether it's Kashmir or what's happening in Bangladesh, etc., we say to people on this day, leave out politics. Don't talk politics, whether it's local politics, whether it's international politics. For many people, this is their first encounter with Muslims on a social scale, because we don't mix with them in other circumstances, whether because of food, alcohol, going to a bar, going to a soccer match, etc. A lot of them, this is the first time. So that's the one thing. We also say to them, don't knock down any religion. You don't want to be talking, there's 5,000 errors in the Bible on this day. It's a meet and greet. Hello, how are you? This is what Islam is. This is what we believe in. We're no different to you. We also worried about our school homework, and we also worried about the economy and unemployment and crime and prostitution and drugs and all of this. But we have our own set of values. So this is not a day to be proselytizing. This is not a day to tell people what's wrong with their religions. This is not a day to force people to become Muslim. It's the first step in a long journey. And I think that is sort of the crux of what we're trying to get to across to the masjids. Meet and greet, hello, you take your name down, your email, you want more information, contact Samnet. We'll put you in touch with the right person. You have Qurans present, you have Dawah material present, take something, take home, but non-offensive stuff. Like I say, you don't want to be putting stuff that tells them, what's wrong with them. That's not how you start someone's journey to Islam. So that basically was the, and for us, it was breaking down those barriers, because people have weird misconceptions about Muslims, about Islam. So, this is a very good opportunity. And in many cases, many women and many masajid have never, Muslim women have never been into a masjid. And we found that, this open day was also an opportunity for the local Muslim woman to come and see what their own local masjid looks like, ironically. So alhamdulillah, it's been pretty successful. Clearly, we'd like to have many more mosques. Our aim is eventually, inshallah, to have a mosque open in every large town, every large city, more, a few more in the large cities. But at least somewhere on Heritage Day that a non-Muslim can say, okay, let's just go to the mosque. Let's go see what the Muslims are about. Let's go have a samosa. Let's go have a cup of tea or a soft drink. Let's go have henna. Previous experience, if I give an example, scarf tying. People were fascinated by the way, another woman tying a scarf for her and taking a photo and saying, wow, this is how you look in a scarf, or put on this henna. Or, like I said, we found blood pressure testing and all of that sort of blood sugar testing to be very successful. So believe me, I've seen it, over the years. It really does break down barriers for people who live around the mosque.
1: Mashallah. No, mashallah, subhanAllah. Dr. Sabi, you've said a lot of points, which I believe all of us actually do resonate with, because these are our day-to-day, not struggles as such, but what we experience, especially for those who work in environments where we have mixed cultures and people from different backgrounds. And this is exactly the point, that most of their knowledge is encamped faced with a lot of misconceptions, obviously because of social and mainstream media, which paints and taints the name of Islam. And interesting, one thing that you've also mentioned regarding that, it is also not just for the non-Muslims, but also for the Muslim women folk in our communities who have not, some of them since Allah knows when, haven't actually accessed the masjids. And this becomes like a tour for themselves also to understand that. And subhanAllah, yeah. We also had took part also in one open day a couple of years back. And one of the person was asking about where is the stone? So when they came to the masjid, they started asking about the stone. So in my mind, I was like trying to understand, what are they talking about? And he said, no, he read somewhere that each masjid has a stone, a black stone. And I said, no, that's only found in Mecca, in the Kaaba. Yeah. And explaining
4: absolutely. Yeah, and you'll be amazed at the misconceptions and the thoughts that, you know, who we pray to and our God is different to their God. Like, it's not as if we believe there's just one God. Or, of course, then the bigger things are the bigger ones, suicides, bombings, terrorism, you know, all the things, this mutilation of the genitals in some cultures. And people believe that to be, you know, originating in the Quran. I mean, you know, the propagandists call this Quran a terrorist manual and it's as if in there. And yet when they meet us and you see, the whole idea is to show them that we also resemble human beings like you with the same interests and worries and concerns and sicknesses and everything else. But we have a set of values, and our values don't, our religion teaches us not to you know, exclude other people, that sort of thing. So, yeah, it's a wonderful opportunity. It's a social atmosphere. And I'm hoping people who are listening, clearly there's only a few days left, but it's not too late to even organize your masjid. You don't need a lot of things. But as I like to emphasize, because we have seen it in one or two places, it's not a day for proselytizing. It's not a day for going into depth about Islam on people's first encounter, nor is it a day to be, you know, telling people what's wrong with them or politics or any kind. Because what happens then is emotions get raised, you get distracted from the actual reason for the mosque open day, and it becomes a bit tense.
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1: 100%. I mean, it also leads back to the basics of the Sunnah, which is when the Prophet ﷺ used to invite people over, the one ayah he used to quote was that, Ta'alaw ila kalimatin sawa, let's come together to that word which unites us, which is obviously believing in Allah subhanahu wa ta'ala. Then everything else comes on later when people start understanding more about Islam. So that right now, the main point is to focus on what is the foundation and fundamentals of deen, and people to understand what Islam is away from all the misconceptions that they're trapped in. So the next point, inshallah, will be to understand for those people who are interested, Dr. Sabra, in terms of joining to be part of this national program, how would it be for them now in order to register? Inshallah, I'll just display one of the posters that Dr. Sab sent me. Doctor can also explain the process, inshallah, of how to get on the database and be able to host on this day, inshallah.
4: Yes, so what we do is we go out into the media spaces. So, for example, there's a masjid in Ladysmith that is having it, but they always found that it's easier for them to have it on the weekend. So they, instead of having it on Tuesday, they're having it on the weekend. So we then will, our staff will go around Ladysmith from here, from Durban, and look at the social media posts in Ladysmith and post their poster, for example, to the radio stations, the local radio stations, the community radio stations, the local newspapers, etc., and Ladysmith, and say, Ladysmith is having this, come and join. And similarly, we make the list available to the newspapers, to the radio stations, of which mosques are taking part. So, you know, and so that way there is access. Inshallah, when we have a lot more mosques on board, we even want to make it available to Tourism South Africa. You know, I was overseas one day on the French national holiday. And when the tour guides tell you, right, these are the things to do, well, today is a French holiday, so you must, the right thing to do is to go visit the French museum and the French this and French that. And that's part of your tourism. And so we need to reach that part, that if the tourists in South Africa, in Cape Town or in Johannesburg, they should look in their tourist guide and say, okay, Heritage Day, there's a mosque open. They may not have a mosque in their country, but a mosque that's acceptable if they are somewhere in Europe or, you know, wherever, the very huge country, United States, there may be no mosque near them. Suddenly they're on holiday and say, oh, there's a mosque open. What the hell? Let's just go look at the mosque. So we make this list available. You know, it's very easy. Masjids are easy to get hold of us, info@samnet.co.za or on our website, all our telephone numbers and, Twitter and all of that. But usually WhatsApp and email are the best. And, we send you information, we give you guidelines how to do it. And alhamdulillah, it's a matter of getting a few people in the masjid together. Normally, the masjids put banners across in the masjid, a week before. Some print pamphlets, some go onto the social media and make posters which get posted on community group and WhatsApp groups, Facebook, etc., that you advertise that your mosque is going to be open. Many masjids, as I said, print pamphlets beforehand and go give it out in the shopping centers, in the schools, etc., police station. So it's a matter of getting a few people together, getting the trustees and the imam to agree to do it. Alhamdulillah, this year, with the Imam Development Program, it's 12 African countries that are joining in as well. It's not only South Africa. Through the Imam Development Program and their imams, there'll be masjids in 12 African countries that will be taking part as well. Alhamdulillah. So, easy, get hold of SEMNET. We'll send you the material. We work with IPCI as well, and they generally will post you Qurans and some material to give out. It's quite simple, a two-hour program, meet, greet. So anyone who's still interested, is not too late. I mean, you still have almost a few days to organize it, and it's not complicated. The biggest part is getting the word out into the community and attracting visitors. But, we have to make the effort. And like Allah subhanahu wa ta'ala commanded Hazrat Ibrahim, you give the azan, I'll send the people. And of course, when he first gave the azan, there weren't many people around. And today, of course, the Kaaba is surrounded by millions. So it's our duty to do that. For those, I also want to say, for those who are concerned about the permissibility of it, the fatwas, we have fatwas even from Zakaria Park, from UQSA, from overseas scholars, Mufti Zubair Bayat, Maulana Bam, all of them in favor, who are quite happy with this program. So Zakaria Park themselves have said it's permissible to have this for dawah purposes. So there's no issue whether it's permissible or not, whether non-Muslims, are permitted to enter the mosque or not. Of course they are. We've never found that people come in miniskirts. The people who come know they're coming to a masjid. They invariably dress very conservatively. If you want to, you can have scarves available for them. Last year, and where we are, someone donated scarves, and scarves were donated. People wore it and they were fascinated and tied it. The woman, and they took it home. Make a day of it. It breaks down relationships. It promotes intercommunal harmony. And so clearly permissible, not difficult to organize. Probably the hardest part is getting the word out into the community. And if you do that with good intentions, and, we also found that it grows. People who come 1 year, when we first started, 2014, 2015, somewhere there, only a few masjids came on board, few visitors. But alhamdulillah, those masjids today get big crowds. Word has gone out. People come for the biryani, or they come to see what the mosque looks like inside out of curiosity. Whatever it is, our job is to open the door. Allah subhanahu wa ta'ala gives the hidayah.
1: 100%, subhanAllah. And once again, just to revise, Dr. Saab gave us the contact details for those who are interested, inshallah, in being part of this. So it's the info@samnet.co.za.
4: Yes.
1: And @samnet_sa also on Instagram. And
4: on our website is the WhatsApp number as well. I'm terrible with numbers. I forget it, but I can look it up quickly. I know it's in 084-333-3979, I think. But, look it up and you can comfortably WhatsApp us. And we can try and help even at this late stage, see what we can do. If anyone wants to join in now.
1: And one thing I really liked, Dr. Sob, you mentioned how IDP also is helping this initiative. And that just tells us how important it is to collaborate wherever we can.
4: Absolutely.
1: We can't have the whole cake, you know. I've always believed
4: that. No, and we don't have the skills, we don't have the networks, you know, and others do. And our job is to facilitate, to try. And alhamdulillah, you know, even if someone wants to do it on their own, you know, nobody has a monopoly on dawah. Nobody has a monopoly on anything. We are like candles lighting another candle. It doesn't, as they say, you light one candle, lights another. It doesn't take away the light from the first candle. So 100%. Even if people on their own do it, whether on Heritage Day, whether later on plan for a month from now on a Sunday afternoon, open a masjid, invite people. This is dawah.
1: Subhanallah. Jazakumullah khairah, Dr. Sabit. It's really been an interesting talk. And we hope that many people, inshallah, will get in touch in this beautiful initiative. And may Allah subhanahu wa ta'ala grant a lot of barakah and success in
4: Ameen.
1: It. And really, Jazakumullah khairah for giving us this opportunity.
4: Thank you. Jazakallah to you for giving us the opportunity. And always a pleasure to come on. But inshallah, we look forward to people. Oh, the other thing I should have mentioned is, if you are near a mosque that is open on Heritage Day or any other day, you be the da'i. Take your pedal friends, your friends from school, your children's parents from the school, the principal, the local police station captain. Go and invite people. Bring along people, your friends from work or your colleagues from work or your neighbors. Every person, bring one person. You know, what a pleasure.
1: No, inshallah. Jazakumullah khairah. As-salamu
4: alaykum wa rahmatullahi wa barakatuh.
1: Alhamdulillah. Now, that's the SEMNET, inshallah, having a national mosque open day, inshallah, from the 24th, from the Heritage Day onwards, and some having it on that weekend on 28th, inshallah. Again, if you need more information, you go info@semnet.co.za on the email. And you can also follow them on the Instagram, which is @semnet_s, inshallah. And the phone number is 031-207-4223, inshallah. Let's take a break right now, inshallah. And when we come back, we are discussing the holiday job and entrepreneurial program, which is run by Nurul Huda. Subhanallah, I always speak about Nurul Huda with such fervor and such enthusiasm, because the work that they're doing from their humble beginnings, it's just amazing. Based in the cabin, inshallah. Joining us later will be our brother Elrich Abdullah Brown, inshallah. Stay tuned as we take a break.

الملك الحق ولا تعجل بالقرآن من قبل أن يقضى إليك وحيه وقل

0: Dad, these Frimax chips are so tasty.
1: 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Quality is at the very heart of what we do, and that's why we ensure that every Frimax packet is filled with the beautiful goodness and flavor-packed taste that you've come to expect from us since 1982. 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

0: 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The recital of Surah Yasin has been brought to you by an anonymous sponsor of Mahekeng for the Isale Thawab of his late parents, Nabi Sallallahu Alaihi Wasallam, and all marhumin.
1: A'udhu billahi minash shaytanir rajim. 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

0: The recital of Surah Yasin was brought to you by an anonymous sponsor of Mahekeng for the Asale Thawab of his late parents, Nabi Sallallahu Alaihi Wasallam, and all Marhumin.
1: It's a new beginning. It's a new era. Salam Media. Humanitarian journalism.

I want to take you back to the beginning. To the beginning of when Allah subhanahu wa ta'ala created the first human being. And the reason I want to go back to that point, when Allah first created the first human being, I want to share with you an awareness of what the plot and the plan of the enemies of the human beings, the enemies of morals, the enemies of good, what they planned from that time until today, and will stay going till the hereafter. Iblis, first of all, was a jinn, and he had a position among the ranks of the angels. He actually worked among the angels, literally. But he wasn't an angel, he was a jinn made of fire. The angels are made of light. He had a special rank, he was God-fearing. He was devout. He was a worshipper, wallahi. And he believed in the oneness of God and his might and power and everything. And he turned to him, he was a righteous servant of God in every meaning of the word. However, something inside of his heart, when we say heart, we don't mean literally the organ that's pumping blood. When we say heart in Arabic, we mean the mind, something here, in here, something inside. If you change hearts, literally, you're not going to change that. That stays with you, the mind, something in here. Iblis had something in here, something that wasn't right. And Allah, He doesn't put that in you. But Allah gives you the opportunity, the circumstances to have it if you want to, depending on how you choose. This is the will of God. His knowledge is unbelievable. We cannot explain it. So Iblis, Allah tested Iblis. It was a test, and there were many other plans as well to this test. At the same time, the test of Iblis was also going to be a test for Adam alayhi salam, our father. And the test of Adam was also going to be a test for us. So Allah said to His angels one day, "Inni khaliqum basharam min teen." This is a test to the angels. He wanted to teach the angels something and wanted to teach us something by telling them this. What is it? He said to them, "Oh my angels, I am about to create a creation, a being made of clay." Now the angels know that there are angels made of light and Allah had created the jinns made of fire. Allah only knows what else He has created before us. We don't know. We haven't been informed. But now the angels are told that a creature is going to be created from clay. Now the angels had known the jinns before what they had done. They shed blood and corrupted on earth. This earth was here before us. And the jinns lived here, and they still do, and they corrupted and shed blood. So Allah sent the angels down, and they actually had a battle, and they forced them out into the islands of the world. That's where their headquarters are. This is knowledge which Allah told us about. So the angels replied, أَتَجْعَلُ فِيهَا مَنْ يُفْسِدُ فِيهَا وَيَسْفِكُ الدِّمَاءِ وَنَحْنُ نُسَبِّحُ بِحَمْدِكَ وَنُقَدِّسُ لَكَ. They said, "Oh, our Lord, are you going to create a creature on earth that will shed blood again and corrupt again when we glorify your name and your and praise?" They're not questioning, but they're asking to seek knowledge. They're confused. The jinns, look what they did. We don't understand the reason behind creating another creation when they're going to shed blood and corrupt. God did not explain it to them, because they will not understand until they see. So all he said was this, قَالَ إِنِّي أَعْلَمُ مَا لَا تَعْلَمُونَ. He said, "I know that which you just do not know." So Allah created Adam alayhi salam.

0: Allah took dust from the earth, and that dust was taken from different parts of the earth. And you and I know that the soil on the earth is different colors. You have red, you have slightly lighter color, you have a darker color, you have different shades of brown and so on. So there were different shades and different colors. And he took these from different parts of the globe, from the valleys, from the mountaintops, from the sandy regions, from the rocky regions and so on. And Allah subhanahu wa ta'ala put it all together. This is why in mankind, nowadays we use the word genes. The genes within man, what do we understand? If something is in your genes, there is a likelihood that it will be passed on to your children, hereditary. So Adam alayhi salatu wasalam was created from different types, different colors and different qualities. So from his progeny, there are different colors. So Allah subhanahu wa ta'ala then speaks about how he created this man. Allah subhanahu wa ta'ala first had this dust, and then he added water to it, it became soil, and then he shaped it up, it became clay, and he left it. He left it for a while. Now what was the size of Adam alayhi salatu wasalam? Very interestingly, the narration says, Situna dhira'an, 60 feet. And the hadith says, خلق الله آدم على صورته. Allah created Adam upon his image. Now what is meant by this? When me and you were born, how were we created? A little seed began to multiply, and thereafter the form was given slowly but surely. But with Adam alayhi salam, it was different. Allah created him on his image from day one, which means he was already big, he already had size, he already had eyes. That is the meaning of creation in his image, not the image of Allah. But Adam was created in the image of Adam wholly. In those meters, he was already an adult when he was created.
1: When Allah created Adam alayhi salam, Iblis had heard the angels what they had asked, and everybody's talking about it. And Iblis, he's starting to think here, what is so special about this creature which God had created? Curiosity. And at the same time, something began to develop in his heart, a form of jealousy. Why? Here is Iblis among the rank of the angels, wanting to please his Lord, loves his Lord, wants to please him. And now something had come up which he had never anticipated, never thought of, and suddenly he feels something strange coming out. He could have controlled it, but he let it consume him. It was the jealousy. Jealousy began. So he went to look at this creature, and he saw it. It didn't look too impressive to him. It was made of clay, dark. It was dark in color because there was no soul in it. It was just clay. He tapped it and he kicked it, and it made a ringing sound. And he was able to flow through it. Because he's created from a less denser material, which is flames of fire, he was able to flow through this body. And he found, as in the hadith, he found that we were hollow. So he thought, you are a weak creature. That's what he thought. As time went, Allah left the body of Adam alayhi salam like that. And every time Iblis looked at it, he felt fear a bit. Looking at a dead body is quite frightening, isn't it? Well, imagine seeing something like that. Iblis saw it and he was frightened. But at the same time, he's trying to beat his fear and say, I'm better than you. You're not going to be better than me. Do whatever you want. He's not going to be better than me. I'm going to be better than him. What's so special about him? I will always be God's favorite, and I'm going to do everything about it to be that way. It's like that. Allah left him there until that jealousy developed more and more and more. And now it turned into proudiness, arrogance. Jealousy turned into proudiness. Allah created Adam, put his soul into him.
0: He blew the ruh, or the soul, into Adam alayhi salatu wasalam. Very interestingly, it started from the top, from the head. So the most honored organ that we have is the brain. That is what distinguishes us from the rest of creatures. We have a brain. Allah gave it life first before everything else. Then as the soul came, meaning as the life began to come, everything was turning into flesh and blood. From soil, it was becoming flesh and blood. And the brain came alive. Then the eyes came alive, and Adam alayhi salatu wasalam suddenly opened his eyes. Imagine what must have happened. An adult opening his eyes, granted full knowledge. Allah says in the Quran, we taught Adam

0: Adam alayhi salam, the names of everything. So we brought everything that was in creation and we told him, this is a tree, this is a stone, this is a mountain, so on. So he was already taught. He was not like us, when you're born and then you slowly learn and you learn to say Allah and then you learn to say something else and then you learn to say daddy and mommy. No, it was not like that with Adam alayhi salatu wasalam. He already knew the words and the names of everything. So as his eyes opened, he saw the fruits of Jannah. So he's stretching out, but life had not yet come onto his legs. So he couldn't get there. And this is why the Quran says, man was always in a rush, always making haste. Then Allah subhanahu wa ta'ala, after he created Adam alayhi salatu wasalam, he instructed the angels to prostrate.
1: Story goes on, and he brought Adam alayhi salam before the angels. He said, and when your Lord brought Adam alayhi salam before the angels, he said to them, prostrate to Adam. Bow down to him on the ground, to Adam alayhi salam. Fasajadu. The angels all obeyed. There's a letter there. The letter before the word sajadu, which means they prostrated, there's a letter. It says fa, fasajadu. Fasajadu means they immediately prostrated. No hesitation. Then Allah says, illa iblis. Except for Iblis, he didn't prostrate. Then Allah further explains why. Abba, he chose to refuse. He actually objected. He refused. So it was a conscious refusal. So you don't think that he couldn't. He could, but he consciously refused. The reason he refused is because he allowed himself to be proud. Proud as in not happy, arrogant. وَكَانَ مِنَ الْكَافِرِينَ. And that resulted in him becoming among the disbelievers. He hid the truth, kafir. Literally, the word kafir means to hide the truth deep and to cover it up. That's what kafir means. Knowing the truth, hiding it, denying it. Denial of the truth, knowing it. Iblis explains. Allah says, قَالَ مَا مَنَعَكَ أَلَّا تَسْجُدَ لِمَا خَلَقْتُ بِيَدَيْ. What prevented you, O Iblis, to prostrate to one who I have created with my own hands? Allah created him directly. What did Iblis respond? قَالَ أَنَا خَيْرٌ مِّنْهُ. I am better than him. Why? خَلَقْتَنِي النَّارِ. You made me out of fire. وَخَلَقْتَهُ مِنَ الطِّينِ. You made him out of clay. I'm from fire. He's from clay.
0: This was the first sin being committed against Allah subhanahu wa ta'ala. The first sin. He refused out of arrogance. I am much better than him. You made him from dust and you made me from fire. How can I prostrate to him? He must prostrate to me. Who is he?
1: Allah then said to him, okay, very well. Are you adamant about your decision? He said, I am adamant. Allah gave him chances. He continued. Then Allah finally said to him, I created him and I am the one who commanded you. You have disobeyed me outright and arrogantly. This is Iblis's reply. وَعِزَّتِكَ وَجَلَالِكَ. He swore an oath by God's honor and his might. He knows God better than most people of today and of the past. In fact, maybe more than anyone who's existed except for the prophets. He knows Allah very well. By your might and by your power, I will lead them all astray. Allahu Akbar. Allahu Akbar. He swears by Allah's honor and might, acknowledging his might and honor, and then he tells him, what you've done, I'm going to wreck it. It's like saying, I believe you, and you are more powerful than me, and you are mighty, and you can do anything you want. I know that. But you know what you've done? I'm going to wreck it. Allah said, okay, very well. Climb on top of any one of them that you are able to. Stafziz is an Arabic word used for climbing on a horse and steering it. And climb on top of the servants who want to be horses for you. And try to delude them away with your voice. Sawtik, what's Shaitan's voice? I'll leave it up to you to analyze what is Shaitan's voice, do you think? Since you can't hear him, what is his voice there for? And then he said, and try to delude them away by showing them materialism, materialistic things. Let them be involved in materialistic things, their cars and their homes and their clothes and their money and their this and then their desires. And sharikhum, associate with them, like be a part, be a partner with their children. Use their children against them. And with their money, use their money against them. Wa'idhum, and give them false hopes or false promises. And also, in another verse, make them afraid. Make them afraid of poverty. That in the future they're going to get poor. So then they'll resort to haram. They'll resort to theft or to indecent types of haram jobs to earn their money or to indecent earnings, improper earnings. Make them afraid that you're going to get poor. You're going to lose out. You're going to be out on the street. So go and get haram. Do that. Allah is telling the shaitan to do that. Allah says, but the shaitan never promises anyone except deception. He does not mean anything he says. He knows you better than yourself. And he works step by step. He said, then, O my Lord, keep me alive until the day they are resurrected. Give me time. Allah says, we will give you time, but not what you're asking. Not until the day of resurrection. You want to escape death? No. We will give you time until the end of the world. When the hour goes, you will die with them. That's your time. Then Allah said to him, but wait. إِنَّ عِبَادِي لَيْسَ لَكَ عَلَيْهُمْ سُلْطَانٌ. My true servants, you will not have power over them. That's the only thing. Then Iblis replied, he said, okay, I will lead them all astray. إِلَّا عِبَادَكَ مِنْهُمُ الْمُخْلَصِينَ. Except your servants among them who are sincere. Those are the only types of people, my brothers and sisters, whom Iblis and the Shayateen have absolutely no power over. The ones whose hearts are absolutely sincere. There's no hypocrisy in it. Repent to Allah when they do wrong. They feel regret when they've done wrong. They blame themselves when they've gone astray. And they complain to Allah. هذا وصلى الله على نبينا محمد وعلى آله وصحبه أجمعين جزاكم الله خير. May Allah reward you. Assalamu alaikum wa rahmatullahi wa barakatuh.

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4: 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Humanitarian journalism.

0: All the praise is for Allah, who is the author of all existence and the most generous to his creation, while he is also the all-compelling. He is the only one worthy of our worship, having no partners, no associates, no sons, no daughters, no one whom he must consult, and no one or anything which has any comparison with him. All the praise is for Allah, who is the king of all who claim sovereignty, the only one who has the right to legislate for his creatures. He is the giver of life. He is the causer of death, while death has no effect upon him, because he is the ever-living, the self-subsisting, the eternal, and the only absolute. All the praise is for Allah, who has power over all things, and there is in reality no power and no strength, no influence to cause benefit or detriment except through him. It is he who created this complex world, the seen and the unseen, the evident and the speculative, the earth and all that is on it, and everything that is in it. It is he who sent his messengers and prophets, alayhimus salam, with the common message of strict monotheism, which simply means that there is absolutely no one worthy of worship, no one worthy of our obedience, except the Almighty, the One, the Absolute, and who has no partners.
1: The earlier messages, which changed the world and the area in which the prophets were sent, those messages we know have changed. And even the prophets who brought them, their names are now lost. We just know in general, because Allah told us in the Quran, وَلَقَدْ بَعَثْنَا فِي كُلِّ أُمَّةٍ رَسُولًا أَنْ يَعْبُدُ اللَّهَ وَاجْتَنِبُ الطَّاغُوتِ. I've sent to every nation a messenger, calling people to worship Allah alone and to avoid the worship of false gods. This essential message has been preserved in Islam in a way that it was never preserved before. Not because the message was different, because it was the same message, but because of the fact that there would be no other prophets who would come after Muhammad sallallahu alaihi wasallam. So therefore, that message now had to be protected. It had to be preserved in a way none of the earlier messages were preserved.
2: I'm the latest. What you say, you have come to know 40 years back. And what you call the Big Bang is already mentioned in the book which I read, the glorious Quran. It's mentioned 1400 years ago in Surah Anbiya, chapter number 21, verse number 30, which says, Awalam yara allazina kafaru. Do not the unbelievers see anna samawati wal arda kanat ratkan fataknahuma, that the heaven and the earth were joined together and we clove them asunder. What you're talking about, the Big Bang,
3: I try to imagine compressing a spring. I push it closer and closer and closer together, so it's smaller and smaller and smaller, and I've stored a tremendous amount of energy in that spring, and when I let it go, it bursts out, it bursts out, it bursts out.
2: The creation of the universe, which you came to know 40 years back, is already mentioned in this book, the glorious Quran, 1400 years ago. Who could have mentioned that in the Quran? So the atheists will say, maybe someone wrote, maybe it's a fluke, maybe it's a guesswork.
4: A human being, regardless of who they are, or where they are, or what they do, will have this curiosity. They'll want to know, why am I here? How did I get here? And do I have a purpose? And if so, what is it? The only one who would really be able to answer that question would be the Creator himself. If there is a creator, it would be up to him to tell us why we were created and what he expects from us and what this life is really about. Allah has shown the people from the time of Adam until right now, has shown the people what he wants from them. And it's a very simple thing. And that is that worship be for him alone without any partners. In fact, we know this life to be a test from Almighty God. That's why we're born, and that's why we die. Because there has to be a beginning and an end for us to be tested on. The next life, after this life, no one will ever die again. A bad person or a good person. Both are brought back, and they continue to live in the next life, either in good shape or not so good shape, depending on how they did on the test. The worship of the God of Abraham. That was what was taught by these prophets.
5: The Lord of the Arsh and Kursi. We're talking about the Lord of the worlds. Alhamdulillah Rabbil Alameen. We're talking about the Lord of the entire universe and beyond. The entire universe and beyond. You know, we live in this dunya and we are fascinated with this dunya which Allah subhanahu wa ta'ala indeed has created in a beautiful manner. We're fascinated. There are over billions of people which live on this dunya at this moment in time. Over 6 billion people that live on the dunya at this moment in time. This dunya of Allah subhanahu wa ta'ala is so big that there is space in this dunya for billions and billions and billions or more people. But what is this dunya in comparison to what Allah subhanahu wa ta'ala has created out there? This dunya is insignificant. This dunya is meaningless to Allah. It means nothing. It is worthless. So worthless, compare it with the sun. The sun is one star. You know more science than me. You'll be able to tell me better. Take this planet Earth and you place it inside the sun and you will be able to place 1.3 million Earths in the sun. 1.3 million Earths in the sun. Allahu Akbar. Allah is the greatest. The sun is one star. One star. There are stars out there which are millions of times bigger than the sun. You tell me this, that you need millions and millions of stars to make one galaxy. And then you tell me this, that there are zillions of galaxies out there. Let me tell you on top of this, my friend. After this, whatever you see above, when you raise your head and you look above, whatever you see above, the zillions and zillions and zillions of galaxies, let me tell you, this is everything there is within the first heaven. Everything there is within the first heaven, and Allah is the creator of seven heavens. Seven heavens. And the distance between the first heaven and the second heaven is 500 years. You know the distance that can be covered in 500 years? At what speed? Only Allah knows. Only Allah knows. But it will take 500 years to get from the first heaven to the second heaven. 500 years from the second to the third. Third to the fourth. Fourth to the fifth. Fifth to the sixth. Sixth to the seventh. Every time it will take 500 years. After the seven heavens, وَسِعَ كُرْسِيُّهُ السَّمَاوَاتِ وَالْأَرْضِ. You all read the Ayatul Kursi. You all know the Ayatul Kursi. After this, you have the Kursi of Allah. You have the chair of Allah subhanahu wa ta'ala. You know these seven heavens that we've just talked about. In comparison to the Kursi of Allah, they're non-existent. They're meaningless. Rasulullah sallallahu alayhi wa sallam has given an example in a hadith. Just to give us a little bit of understanding with regards to the seven heavens in comparison to the Kursi of Allah. Take a ring from your finger, take it off, the small ring that you have, and place it, let's say, in a desert, the Sahara Desert. It's the biggest desert in the world. You know that ring that we take off from our fingers and place it in the Sahara Desert? What comparison is in between the ring and the Sahara Desert? Nothing.
6: Nothing.
5: Nothing. The seven heavens is the ring, and the Kursi of Allah is the Sahara Desert. After the Kursi of Allah, you have the Arsh of Allah. وَكَانَ أَرْشُوا عَلَى الْمَاءِ. You have the Arsh of Allah. Again, Rasulullah has given, has explained, so just so that we can understand. Take the ring, place it in the desert. This time, the ring is the Kursi, and the Arsh is the desert. What is the Kursi in comparison to the Arsh of Allah? Nothing. Then you have angels which carry the Arsh of Allah. Their heads are in the seventh heaven and their feet are in the lowest earth. My friends, then you have the Lord of the earth and the sea. لا تدركه الأبصار ويدرك الأبصار وهو اللطيف الخبير. He is beyond the size of Allah. Who Allah is, what Allah is. The greatness of Allah is beyond the comprehension of my little mind. This is the being that you and I are messing with.

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5: Let me tell you something. We are living in interesting times for many reasons. We are living in times of skepticism, right? So the idea of, you know, religion being an outdated pre-modern thing is very common now. It's the common atmosphere in high school. It's certainly the common atmosphere in the university setting. So it doesn't matter if you're going in the accounting field or you're going to go into medicine, if you're Pakistani, or if you're going to go, you know, whatever field you're going to go into, you're going to take a couple of years of electives. Okay, and those electives, the idea of them is to instill enough in you enough doubt, enough ideas, you know, from the point of view of anthropology to, you know, psychology to philosophy. You get exposed to enough ideas that are, they're more than enough to shatter or at least, at the very least, rattle your foundations in your faith. They're there to mess you up. And especially if you go further in your studies, some students decide they're going to go further in their studies in the humanities. So they're going to study, you know, sociology of religion or anthropology or something like that. May Allah protect them, because most of the people who end up in these fields become highly agnostic or highly skeptic of religion. You know, because they look at it, because, you know, in the academia, they study religion like much like they're studying a corpse. It's something dead and they're doing an autopsy. It's a soulless study of religion. They call it Islamic studies programs in many universities. It's anything but, you know, it's this idea of just studying this thing. That's very, their approach to it is no different from the department next door that's studying cadavers. It's honest to God. It is what it is. That is how it is. Now we're in that environment and we're in that culture, and those ideas are not only relegated to academia anymore. They have made their way into YouTube. They have made their way into popular media, right? So we're exposed to that line of thinking overwhelmingly, all the time. I want to summarize the problem of modern thought in four ways. I think this is important for this conversation, especially when we're talking about giving faith to our children and passing the legacy of faith and prayer down to our kids. Then I think this is important. And if you've heard this from me before, I apologize. Actually, no, I don't apologize. You need to hear it again. So here goes. In pre-modern society, it doesn't matter if they're Muslim or not, pre-modern society put God at the center. So whether it was Hindu society, or it was Christian society, or Jewish society, pre-modern societies put some higher power at the center. Okay? And people who understood that higher power, or studied that higher power, or worshipped that higher power, were the most important people in that society. So in Hindu society, the people who were the most religious, you know, pundits or whatever they are, they were actually of the elite of that society. In Islamic tradition, the ulama were the elite of the society. They were the most noble, most respected of the people. In the Catholic tradition or in the Christian tradition, the people that studied Catholicism, they were actually very noble. They were the noble class of people, right? So the study of God was the most important study. The second most important study, I'm going to go in order now, three things at least. The second most important study was actually the study or a focus on an afterlife. And it's not limited to Islam. Everybody talked about either, whether they talk about karma, or they talk about heaven and hell, or they talk about something. But there's a constant emphasis on an afterlife. Do we have that emphasis in Islam? Absolutely. Everything you do, there are consequences and benefits of it in the akhirah. So there was a focus on God, and there was a focus on the afterlife. And then thirdly, after God and the afterlife, there was a focus on bettering yourself morally, bettering yourself spiritually, saving your soul, I like to call it. Every culture has something about saving your soul. The Christians talk about saving the soul, you know. The Buddhists talk about it in one way, in so many words. The Muslims, we talk about tazkiyatun nafs, cleansing the self, the diseases of the heart. Right? So there's an emphasis on, there's a part of me that is inside, that isn't my physical being, there's a spiritual entity inside me, and it needs to be taken care of. So what were the three areas of emphasis thus far? God? What else? Afterlife and? You can just say the soul. God, the afterlife, and the soul. And then finally, as a result of all of these, actually I'll hold off to finally. Let me tell you what happened in postmodern society. Postmodern society, the revolution in Europe, basically leads to many, many different kinds of philosophies, because philosophy was outlawed in Europe. But after the revolution against the church, there was an explosion of philosophies in Europe. And there were so many isms, right? All different kinds of isms. But at the end of the day, all of those isms had a few things in common. And I want to share those with you. They said that we've been studying God throughout history. What has that given us? An oppressive regime? What does that produce? Has that produced a better world? But even now that we have an opportunity to explore the universe, understand matter, develop physics and chemistry, you know, understand mechanics. When we study these things, we see immediate benefits. You know, the industrial revolution in Europe is not because people studied God, but it's actually because people studied the universe. So we've been studying God a long time, but nothing really happened. But when we study the universe, what happens? Great development. You see fantastic results. So you know what? Whether you want to believe in God or not, it's okay. But the real important thing is to study the universe. So there's a shift in focus. Now the emphasis is on studying the material sciences. And that shift that started with the European Revolution is so powerful that you, when you decide to study something that is immaterial, for example, if you decide to leave architecture and go into doing a major in history, your parents will say, "What are you doing? You have to get a real job." And the most prestigious jobs today, the most prestigious positions today, are people that hold positions in a particular science. Is it true or not? So there's a shift, cultural shift. And is this a shift only in Europe and America? No, it's a global phenomenon. So there's this overwhelming emphasis on science, on the universe. What was the second thing that pre-modern society used to emphasize? The afterlife. We've been thinking about heaven and hell. What has that done for us? Well, you know what? We need to figure out how to make this life and this society and this world and this city and this country better. We need to advance our study of urban development and architecture and sociology and political science and even psychology. Let's make this life better. And when they emphasize this, were they able to develop? Was Western civilization able to develop more amenities, more advanced political structures, more advanced infrastructure than humanity has ever seen? Absolutely. The study of science, we are beneficiaries of it. The fact that I'm using this microphone and there are cameras recording us and you can watch this on YouTube, this is because of the emphasis on scientific discovery. The fact that we took highways here, you know.
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Take a look around, step out, smile on your face, return home with a frown. 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Everybody's suffering from anxiety, now everybody's got depression.

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1: A very good morning. The time is 3 minutes past 8 Central African time, and you are tuned in to News and Views of myself, Salilo Makwidere, on a beautiful, beautiful winter's Wednesday morning. And as always, we're going to be having a wonderful show. We're going to be kickstarting with a story out in Preston where tensions are boiling over a lot of challenges that the community there is facing. And there's a conversation that's being had around whether the wrong people are being blamed for what could potentially be government failures. Are illegal migrants being blamed for deeper failures? Cultural organizer, connector, and community builder with over 20 years' experience across public and community spaces, Sophia Wells will be weighing in and giving us more insight on why she believes that the community out in Brixton are directing their anger at the wrong place. And then after that, we'll be having our hashtag Africa Focus feature. If you're new to the show, it's a part of the show where we focus on some of the biggest stories on the African continent. This time around, we'll be looking at the Saba Saba. If you want to learn what the Saba Saba is, we'll be heading out to Kenya in East Africa, and we'll be getting insight on this protest, this uprising by the young people of Kenya and what it means. And we'll be speaking to Kenya-based journalist Alex Cheni Kiari. And then right after that, 8:45, Rotunda, there's a tragedy that's unfolding there, the water crisis that keeps on worsening and deepening. Senior researcher at the University of Johannesburg Center for Social Development in Africa, Dr. Anthony Kazibonisha, will be sharing his insights on the matter and why you and I need to be really, really concerned when it comes to the state of our water infrastructure here in South Africa and it being on the brink of complete collapse. At 9, we'll be having our hashtag Fired Up feature, proudly brought to you by Africa Muslims Agency and presented to you by Hafez Imran Chunara, personal excellence mentor and the CEO of AMA. And he'll be giving us some insight and a bit of motivation, talking about how it's never too late to change. Looking forward to that one. And then 9:15, the conversation still on migration here in South Africa. There's been at least 1,500 illegal migrant workers who were dismissed. This amid a crackdown. Casual Workers Association representative Andile Nyembe will be sharing more details on the story and what it ultimately means for labor rights in the country. And then we'll be wrapping up the show with a look at Gaza, where we are marking exactly 1,000 days since the genocide began. This amid deepening humanitarian crisis. And also the big story of yesterday, Hamas deciding that they'll be dissolving the Gaza governing body in what many consider a major political shift. So there's a lot to unpack this morning. Hope you're going to be staying with us for the next 2 hours. Really excited, as always, really happy that you'll be in our presence, in our midst, as we unpack some of the pressing issues right here at home in South Africa and abroad. If you want to engage with us, I'll see your line 011-680-0355 on WhatsApp 061-766-0355, and across the social media verse, you can search at Salam Media and you'll be able to watch and listen to all the interviews that we'll be having live. Let's keep the language clean. Let's interact with respect. You can share your opinions, but they don't have to be disrespectful, xenophobic, Islamophobic, racist. Let's not stamp on each other's toes. Let's have nice, constructive conversations, because that's why we're all here. Otherwise, we're going to take a quick break. When we come back, we'll be looking at Brixton and the tensions that are boiling over in that part of South Africa.
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0: 7 minutes past 8 Central African time. You're still tuned in to News and Views. Myself, Salaelo Makhudiere. And for weeks now, the national conversation has been dominated by immigration, border control, crime, jobs. But in parts of Johannesburg, Brixton to be specific, some residents are asking difficult questions. Questions that a lot of people are not comfortable with facing and asking. And they're very, very important questions. Are undocumented migrants truly the source of our problems? Or are they becoming the face of frustrations created by years and years of unemployment, of poor service delivery, and political failure by the different governments that have been at the helm, whether it's in the city of Johannesburg, metros across the country and nationally, where the ANC has been for the last 31, 32 years at the helm. There's a recent Daily Maverick article, an opinion piece that argues that communities may be directing their anger at the wrong target, and it sparked a heated debate online. And to help us unpack this, we're joined by cultural organizer, connector, community builder, Sophia Wells, who has worked across public, private, and community space for over two decades now, and she has some very, very strong opinions about this matter. Sophia, good morning. Thank you so much for joining us. Welcome to News and Views. Sophia, are you there? Good morning, Sophia. All right. We're still trying to get hold of Sophia. I'm not sure if there's a problem with sound on her end, but I can't seem to hear her. But yeah, we want to engage with you. 011-680-0355 on WhatsApp, 061-766-0355. What are your thoughts on this? What are your opinions on this? Are South Africans misdirecting their anger at what one might consider low-hanging fruits, which is being migrants? Very vulnerable people, if you think about it. Should we be protesting more, expressing our anger a bit more onto government? Municipality level? Surely one would think you can't blame migrants for the fact that your streets are not tarred, or there are potholes, or when you open the tap, there's no water that's coming out, or when you switch on your lights in the morning, there's no electricity. What do you think about that? Engage with us, 011-680-0355, or send us a WhatsApp voice note or message on 061-766-0355. Because at some point, I think we need to take accountability for our own actions. Time and time and time again, people ask, go out and vote, make a difference, choose a different government, choose a different councillor. But we don't. In the same breath, we can't discount the fact that we have an immigration problem, our borders are porous, which ultimately leads to service delivery becoming a bit difficult to reach everyone because the numbers are swirling, swirling. A clinic that was built for a community of 1,000 now has served 2,000. Ish. Let's take a quick break. We'll be back with you after this.
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3: There's a Muslim brother, whether we agree or disagree with the legal corners of the matter or on what side of the fence we sit, how grievous was it for somebody to sit in Paul's Mall last night? And I visited Paul's Mall many times for matters, and I can tell you it's not the ordinary cells that is being held under the court, or it's not the ordinary cells that you have, the jail cells that you have at your local police station. Paul's Mall is a hardened, old place that have the most calculated criminals that you can find. And I hope that he was put in a place that obviously is aligned to where we sit with his matter today.
4: Fadel Sayed, TV talk show host and rights activist.
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5: In the instance of this particular matter, you have both Israel and the USA, in spite of the evidence, believing that Iran wants to genocide Israel. And they said the same thing about Gaza, that Gaza would like to genocide Israel, and therefore they genocide it first. Now, the problem with this is that the world ought to act at least on the basis of the evidence that is available to everyone watching this war, that for Gaza, the aggressor was Israel, the one who had every evidence for genocide was Israel. And that as a country, we took Israel to court precisely because the evidence was overwhelming. Now, to go to war without overwhelming evidence that there is genocide intended against you is something that, not only because they break the law, the international law that exists, but also all moral sensibilities ought to be telling us that this sort of behavior is not a 21st century behavior. It belongs in the dark, barbaric ages long ago where there was no rule.
6: Reverend Moaz Ntha, a member of the National Executive Committee of South Africa's Council of Churches and also a member of the anti-apartheid movement.
2: This is Salam Media.
7: That moment, all the Israeli interceptions were justified by the illegal siege of Gaza. This is their legal explanation. This attack cost us 6 hours. All the help possible from Greece, from Italy, we launched SOS, and none of our states and governments made nothing about it. The Greece especially, the Greek government was collaborative with the Israeli forces. We think that the reason why they targeted Tiago Avila and Saif Abukashek is that they are part of our coordination team. They are our steering committee members, and also they are really visible. And this is also a political action. It's not just an intimidation. It's a way to try to destroy and criminalize a solidarity humanitarian movement.
8: Tony La Pissirella, the steering committee member.
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9: So my husband and I are both very passionate tea drinkers, and we were living in the UK for some time, where the culture of tea houses and tea in general is a little bit more prominent. So we were very lucky over there to try a lot of teas. We've traveled quite a bit and have tried teas in different places, visited different tea plantations and tea houses around the world. And we thought, when we move back to South Africa, where are we going to get our tea from? Yeah, it was, I think, primarily to ensure that we had a supply of good tea. So this tea generally would not be had with sugar or milk, because tea is not meant to be bitter. I think this is another misconception, is that tea is bitter, but the more whole your tea is, the more full the leaf is, the less bitter it is. So the more you cut into the leaf, it's called CTC tea, so kartekal, that would be bitter. And that's how, like, masala chai was born.
8: Alia Kara, co-founder of Mzanzi Tea House.
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10: At the onset, when the spiritual instruction was given to me to form Gift of the Givers, the first instruction given to me was that, my son, whatever you do is done through you and not by you. That doctrine is a recognition of the Sarvabhaumic spirit of Ubuntu. Because it recognizes service to mankind. It says to recognize the service of South Africans, those in Africa and those outside the world. That cannot be done by me alone. It is a reflection and an understanding and an acknowledgement of who we are as a nation. Because I can only do this, I, in inverted commas, can only do this out of the Ubuntu spirit of our nation. So to me, that recognition is about recognizing South Africans.
6: Dr. Imtiaz Suleiman, a man whose organization, Gift of the Givers, has delivered billions in aid across nearly 50 countries.
2: 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It's a new beginning. It's a new era. 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Humanitarian journalism.
11: I had access to a lot of things a lot of people don't or didn't have. But I decided to take a step back a few years ago, and I decided to speak out about things that are damaging not just to our nation, but to the continent as a whole. Because I do believe, like I've said previously, as a young Afrikaner who has been, or whose generations who have been on this continent for so long, I feel like I have a responsibility to take grip of the problems in this continent and take hand with fellow black and brown brothers and sisters and say, you know what, let's fix this. We don't have to live like this. We can work together and all of that. But where I do think the problem comes in with white saviorness, I do think we all have an ego. And I would agree that I, as all people, I have an ego, but I'm not in it for power. I'm not a politician. I don't believe in using power to get what you want. I believe in saying what I feel needs to be said.
6: Peter Adrian Grill, a political and human rights activist.
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12: G20 meetings in Brazil has been a strong advocate of going far more independent of superpowers, or empire as it is called. He raised the issue then of de-dollarization. He's now raising the issue of military strengthening and cooperation. And I think that what is coming together is a kind of all of the above strategy, of which military cooperation is one dimension of it. And most importantly, the idea of de-dollarization and exiting from the US financial system is absolutely critical, because it's that financial system that allows them to sanction people and countries. It's that financial system that cuts off aid, because we're all in the SWIFT system.
13: Former South African ambassador to the US and the founder of the World Fall Foundation, Ibrahim Rasool.
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14: 24 decided I had to figure out the reality, and the only way I was going to do that was to go self. I couldn't rely on mainstream media. I didn't want to rely on anybody. So I went. And witness changed me for what I thought forever. I was shocked in Hebron, where I witnessed a 13 or 14-year-old child threaten to kill an activist. An activist is there every single day. He said that if when I grow up, I want to kill you and your family. He said this in Hebrew. That was one thing. And then he high-fived the soldiers. And so that was one thing that was really eye-opening. I was in Sheikh Jarrah in Jerusalem, and I saw all of these young kids picking on an Arab kid, a Palestinian. And I asked them about what they thought of Palestinians, and they said they're dirty terrorists, they're this, they're that. Nothing nice to say, but didn't want to spend time with one, didn't want to meet one. And I could see the demonization and the propaganda had been done such a good job, not only on me, but also on all of the Israelis as well.
15: Robert Martin, an Australian activist whose life took a profound turn after years on the front lines of human rights.
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16: Many South Africans from right across the spectrum, whether that's religion, race, age, who truly believe in our constitutional values, because we have a constitution that is based on the Bill of Rights in South Africa. We have a constitution that is supposed to respect international law and so on. And the Palestinian issue for us is not a religious issue. It's not anything sectarian. It's a human rights issue. It's an international law issue. Palestinian statehood is an international law issue. The right to self-determination for Palestinians, the right to life, which is entrenched in our own constitution, the right not to be subjected to cruel and unusual punishment, which are rights that we have as South Africans, those are rights that Palestinians and other peoples all across the world deserve. However, they were also negatives, and they continue to be. There were people who just outright were really upset with us, not even wanting us to issue a statement or to state a position firstly, and secondly wanted us to issue a pro-Israel position, wanted us to remove some of our colleagues like Irfan Mangera from our national executive structure, telling us to issue a statement against Cricket South Africa for that under-20 captain issue and say that is anti-Semitic, which it was not.
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17: We're not allowed into Gaza for many years. For Israel journalists, international media is not allowed in from October 7. And it's not happening by chance, not this killing and not the blockade. It's two parts of the same policy. On one hand, the Israeli authorities are preventing international and Israeli media in independently. And on the other hand, we've seen in the last 22 months, they're systematically attacking media crew, assassinating them, killing them, and making basically the work very, very dangerous and impossible. Regarding the attack yesterday on Nasser Hospital, the details we have met together is that it was eventually a tank shooting. This is a very common policy of attacking a first strike, and then when journalists were medical teams, rescue team gather to strike again, either from the air or from artillery. It happened also 2 or 3 weeks ago with Anas al-Sharif and the Al Jazeera journalist. Just back then, the army was taking responsibility for and, you know, making these allegations that they were part of Hamas and other excuses that, of course, we don't accept.
18: Aaron Ziv, journalist, political commentator and photographer who works between Tel Aviv and Gaza.
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19: This is not the first attack on Al Jazeera journalists. We have lost several of our colleagues in the past 22 months in Gaza. And of course, before that, we also lost our dear colleague, my dear friend, Shirin Abu Akle in Jenin in the occupied West Bank to the bullet of an Israeli soldier as well. The attack of 10 August was shocking and really quite put us at a crossroad. First of all, because it assassinated the entire crew of Al Jazeera in Gaza City. And of course, as your listeners know, there is no freedom of movement at the moment in Gaza. So those who are able to still operate in Gaza City to inform the world about what is going on ahead of Israel's planned reinvasion of the city, Israel took out an entire office, an entire bureau of Al Jazeera Arab.
15: Al Jazeera journalist Noor Ojay.
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20: crucial that they choose somebody important. And then the question is, how do they discover who is the person who is going to be competent to run the agency? So there is really a lobby from big business to have continuity of the CR17 agenda, the Operation Bullying agenda. Even as much as from a political perspective, it is a catastrophe, a reduction in unemployment. There is actually a decided unambiguous increase in unemployment. We must not ever forget that Paul Marshall Miller has also been preparing to take over the presidency of the ANC for some time now. And I don't think it's going to take it lying down. I think very good organizer, very good operator, that this go according to bribes. You pay your way in presidency.
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20: We can categorically say no, we did not collaborate with anybody. We have no business collaborating with political party for that matter to do such an egregious act. And I think what we can definitely say is that what happened on October 7th was a very heinous attack on innocent people. And we do hope that there will be a ceasefire in Gaza so that we can ultimately ensure that people live alongside each other peacefully and in a manner that is recognized in international law. What is clear here is that there's a global conversation, Gaza momentum around classifying what you are seeing in Gaza as a genocide. And the fact that other publications would choose to publish conspiracy theories speaks a lot to what type of conversations they would rather prefer seeing instead of the real conversations that the whole world is having around this genocide. And if you may, I would just want to quote what Dr. Bartol, professor of the Holocaust and Genocide Studies, that's the Israeli professor I was speaking about. And he says, it appeared no longer possible to deny that the pattern of the Israeli Defense Force operations was consistent with the statements denoting genocidal intent made by Israeli leaders in the days of the Hamas attack, including Prime Minister Netanyahu's threat to burn Gaza into rubble.
21: GECO spokesperson Crispin Peary.
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26: We know that Israel is ideologically committed to the extermination of the Palestinian people. We know that because we have been observing it for more than 70 years. The genocide that started in Gaza is the culmination of a long-standing policy of systematic apartheid and dehumanization of the Palestinian people. We saw Benjamin Netanyahu describe Palestinians as subhuman. And this is reflected in the sentiment all across Israel, in which 50% of the public are calling for the full, total extermination of the Palestinian people. So this is something about the collective psyche of the Israeli state. It seeks to exterminate. There's a reason why Israel has bombed schools, hospitals, aid distribution centers. This is not a war. We must be very careful to not call it one, because a war is something typically fought over sovereignty or territory or resources. It is the deliberate crushing of a captive population that we have all been watching without intervening.
18: Osman Noor, coordinator of the organization Protect Palestine.
22: Salam Media, a global voice for humanity.
0: Well, there's a golden rule when it comes to generals, specifically at this high of a rank when you're representing the entire defense force. And that golden rule is, do not discuss politics. That is not his job. His job is to lead the defense force and to conduct operations that support the global priorities for the South African government. His job is not to discuss them. His job is to follow orders. So this is particularly a sensitive moment as well to have done this. At the same time, we had Pox Tower and Ronald Lamola trying to save our relationship with the United States and to come to some sort of trade agreement. We have a lot of trade with the United States, a lot more than we have with Iran. We measure our trade with Iran in the millions of dollars still, where our trade with the US is beyond $5 billion, I believe. So there's a lot at stake, and it's a very precarious time where the US government is not happy with the South African government. And it was not just insensitive for the chief to have made these comments. It is outside his prerogative and outside his mandate. This is not his job.
18: Ricardo Teixeira, defense and national security analyst at Defense Web, and is also editor at Protection Web.
22: Salam Media, a global voice for humanity.
1: I think it's very irresponsible, both the remarks by the presidency, but also the response by the media. This is a ridiculous accusation or allegation to be made. To be frank, the SANDF can hardly manage itself. Do we think that they are capable of organizing a coup in a relatively developed country by such as South Africa? But my understanding from the news reports that I've read is that she was either making the remark or responding to some questions by journalists. It's an irresponsible debate to have in South Africa, in my view, because it undermines investment, confidence in South Africa, and as a sidetrack, what we need to do is we need to fix the intelligence agencies. They're really a problem in South Africa, and it's been pointed out time after time again. And it was also evident that the rest of government doesn't really take the intelligence community serious. And we know from the Zuma report that the intelligence agencies, both within the police and the state security agencies, served as a slush fund for political interference. So that's really where the problem is. Criminality, organized crime, the threat from intelligence rather than from or the military.
18: Jackie Silas is the head of African Futures and Innovation at the Institute for Security
22: Salam
18: Studies.
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3: In the old city, this is something that you feel it, you see it, you touch it since you were born. In everything, in all the aspects of your life. The first time I remember that a settler put a gun in my head, I was 9 years old. I witnessed attacking for my home, for my neighbors. I witnessed my neighbor are buried alive. I witnessed kidnapping of children in 2 years old. Apart from them was from my family, my brother. I witnessed all the attacking on our street, trying to killing us, to killing our neighbors. I witnessed all of this since my childhood, so I grew up in this. So this is something that you does not need to tell to anyone. We see it since we're born. This is a part from our life, all this injustice, all this attacking, all of it. This is since we're born, we feel that. We are in this since we're born.
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5: I think President Ramaphosa did a good job. It was polite, but it was a firm response to the accusations that came out of the White House. But I also want to say from the beginning, I think the South African delegation as a whole did succeed, one, in surviving. They expected to be expelled from the White House and called all kinds of names. But that element of the diplomacy was, to me, very interesting, that you had a confrontation expected because this has been Donald Trump Trump's narrative for the last 4 months. The objective of the meeting was largely fulfilled, which was to go to Washington and confront Donald Trump and listen to what accusations he was going to bring to the table. Respond to these accusations, but don't shout, don't be defensive. Try to stay on the message, on the positive message. But South Africa is also a constitutional democracy where you have all voices making a contribution to the national debate.
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8: 8:38 Central African Time, and you're still tuned in to News and Views of myself, Salilo Makwediere. We're going to be switching gears now to our hashtag Africa Focus feature. This is a part of the show where we look at some of the biggest stories on the African continent. And this time around, we'll be focusing on Kenya, where for millions of Kenyans, Saba Saba has become more than just a date on the calendar. It marks the historic 7th of July, 1980, when ordinary citizens took to the streets demanding multi-party democracy in the East African nation and just general political reform. And more than three decades later, the same date has once again become a symbol of resistance, but also of confrontation. This year's commemoration saw Nairobi effectively in lockdown, with heavy police deployments, roadblocks, arrests, and reports of journalists being obstructed as authorities moved to prevent large-scale demonstrations. Human rights groups have raised fresh concerns about freedom of assembly, police conduct, and just general media freedom under Kenyan President William Ruto's administration. And to help us understand what unfolded yesterday on the ground in Kenya, we're joined from Nairobi by Kenya-based journalist with the Standard Group, Alex Chanikiari. Alex, thank you so much for joining us. Always a pleasure having you on the show. Good morning.
9: Good morning, and hope everyone is okay over there.
8: No, we are well, and thank you so much for joining us. Before we kickstart the conversation, just give us a bit more background on the Saba Saba and the events of yesterday. This is especially for our listeners who are outside of Kenya that want to get a bit of explanation and insight on the significance of Saba Saba Day.
9: So Saba in Swahili means seven, just like it is in Arabic, Sabea. And as we all know, 7th of July comes on the 7th month of the year. And the whole history of this day is steeped in the 1982 coup attempt that happened over there and lasted for around 8 hours before it was crushed by government loyalist forces. And it is during this time, during the regime of KANU and then President Daniel Arap Moi, that is thought to have been more choleric against opponents. And this in itself forced proponents of democracy to escalate their push for the introduction of multi-party election, multi-party democracy, which now came on the 7th of July, 1990, when over 30 protesters were killed while trying to access various grounds across the country to push for this. And it actually worked because despite all that and the international pressure that came after the killing of the protesters by the police, the international community pushed the then regime of Daniel Arap Moi to reintroduce and the multi-party politics in the country after the repealing of the Section 2A of the then Kenyan Constitution, which had prohibited other parties apart from KANU, which was then leading the country, and allowed for the 1992 elections, which of course was won by the then ruling party. But still in itself, it has since been one of those days that have been put on in the Kenyan calendar as a day when democracy finally prevailed And the detentions without trial that was so endemic during those days also came to an end, and other human rights and democratic milestones were achieved. It is still a very important day, although it has come now in a new way, because it is still now being used as a force of agitating for new reforms and sticking to the constitution that was passed in 2010, and which many Kenyans view as being violated by the current regime under President William Ruto, who has allegedly, or who is being seen to be using parliament to roll back the gains made from those agitations of 1982, 1990, and also 1997, when he had the interparliamentary group, which also saw so many reforms made, especially affecting the most the elections that have been happening since 1997.
8: No, thank you so much for that background. I want to come back to the atmosphere in Nairobi yesterday. If you can just paint a picture for our listeners, what you witnessed as that day was commemorated, and people once again, as you mentioned, used the 7th of July to once again agitate for change and to try and put government, shall we say, under pressure to do what they're mandated to do.
9: Exactly. You see, if you recall last year's first anniversary of the 25th June protest that saw Parliament breached, a protester was shot within the city centre of Nairobi. He was actually selling masks, and he was brazenly shot dead under the glare of cameras and journalists. So this is because during last year's first commemoration on 25th of June, there were protests that were really massive, and the government was overwhelmed. In some estates, the army was called in to quell protests after the police were overwhelmed. So the subsequent Saba Saba elections were pegged on the reforms that the Gen Zs were pushing for. So this year, just like it happened last month during the same commemorations of June 25, the government practically locked down the entire city, not just in Nairobi, but also in other towns, and the city center was practically inaccessible. And it is seen that the government was also afraid that similar protests would be witnessed, and that's why many roads leading towards the Nairobi Central Business District were locked down and motorists prevented from accessing them. Schools remained shut, and urban businesses too were not in operation. This is because the government was fearing this thing that now we call goons, which is more like the criminalization of counter-protests by some politicians, so that they don't access the city center and loot or burn any shops or any businesses, or maybe even rob people who had managed to access the central business district. So it was basically being alleged, actually, by some people that it was the government protesting, because clearly, there was no interest in by Gen Zs to cause any kind of infiltration that was witnessed last year, and in itself, it was a government disrupting operations within the country, and also especially within the capital Nairobi. Mm. So basically, no motorists were being allowed until late in the afternoon, when they realized that there were no more protesters trying to access or rather stage any protests, then they'll open them. But clearly, businesses were disrupted, and not very many Kenyans are very happy with the whole thing.
8: We've also seen reports of arrests and restrictions affecting journalists. How difficult was it for the media to cover events on the ground? Were they also targeted?
9: Yes, basically, this is the government that is trying to stop journalists from exposing the police officers who were involved in human rights violations. So what they do is that they prevent access to some of the areas of operations and areas where politicians, those who were involved in the 1990 agitation, were holding a commemoration service, from accessing. Because I recall that there is one activist who was arrested on camera while the politicians were addressing the press on the importance of the day. So basically, it's just something that has been happening and has been gradual, but now it's a reality that most media houses are now living with, because Remember that in the aftermath of the June 25 protests, the government of President Ruto went to Parliament and passed a cyber crimes law, which was meant to clamp down on any kind of expression, especially in the social media platforms.
8: Mm-hmm.
9: The same ruling that was made last week, which ruled it as unconstitutional because this is steeped in the Section 1 and 2 of the Kenyan Constitution under the Bill of Rights. And for any change to be made, there should be a referendum to that. But the government managed to pass it and has been operating with on impunity because it is not, it's actually unconstitutional. Kenyans are free to express themselves through the media, and there is the freedom of the media, of the press, is enshrined in the Kenyan Constitution. And this clearly is the reason why the government does not want this to come out as such, because it is already been ruled as unconstitutional, and they are still going on with it and going ahead with suppressing the media, especially social media platforms, where activists had harnessed this thing and used it to push the government to the edge. But now most of them have since been abducted. Others have gone silent, while others have been compromised.
8: And lastly, before I let you go, the culture and the nature of protests in Kenya, particularly those that are led by young people, quote-unquote Gen Zs, I think has become almost the standard for holding government accountability for other African countries. What does that come from, this, fearlessness, from young people in Kenya to, despite the dangers that are associated with some of these protests, to continue, flooding the streets and making sure that the protests are impactful and the message to the Kenyan government is received and the whole world almost gives attention to what's happening on the ground in Kenya. Where does this come from and this culture of protest and holding government accountable?
9: I can rank it in two. The first one is about the constitution giving these Kenyans powers and freedoms to express themselves openly. And the fact that so many Kenyans have grown up with technology and have been able to harness this to their own advantage at the expense of the government, which has always been a step or two behind these young people. And to this extent, the government actually, it walked into the space quite late after realizing that this aspect of using social media to push for various issues, including the reforms that the young people have been yearning for, has been so successful and has managed to rally young people and even the old people, the millennials and the Gen X, to the advantage of the protesters and those opposing the government. And also the fact that the government, as it is currently, has so many issues, have so many skeletons in its closet, and really want to suppress it because they know that if it is exposed, then clearly it will lose face in the international community's world. And in the process, this will definitely deal a very big blow to the leaders in place because of the endemic corruption and human rights violations that have been reported before. And those involved have not been taken before any justice, any courts to face justice because of the issue of a culture of impunity that has been in the country from independent days up to now.
8: Very, very impressive, I must say, looking at Kenya, especially for the rest of the continent. I think it's a perfect example of what people, especially young people, can do when they hold government accountable and are fearless, because I think, the young people of the continent can only take so much. And I think young people of Kenya have set a really, really brilliant benchmark and example of what could be done. Alex, thank you so much for joining us. It's always a pleasure chatting to you and for giving us insight on this year's Saba Saba demonstrations. Really appreciate it.
9: Yeah, thank you very much and have a good one.
8: And with that, we've come to the end of our hashtag Africa Focus feature. We'll be back with you right after this.
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8: 5 minutes before top of the hour, you're still tuned into News and Views with myself, Salilo Makwidir. And we're going to be switching gears now to a very, very important conversation. Water, what we all know and understand to be a constitutional right for all South Africans. Yet weeks without reliable water supply in Rotanda ended in tragedy. Violent protests over water shortages left two people dead and sparked investigations into police conduct. And so the mayor's home set alight. The unrest was renewed because of concerns over aging infrastructure, municipal governance, and the state of our water infrastructure in the country. And as we lead up to local government elections, I thought it was very, very important for us to have this conversation around service delivery failures, with water being, I think, the most important one. And joining us right now is someone that's no stranger to the show, Dr. Anthony Kaziboni, senior researcher at the University of Johannesburg Center for Social Development in Africa, and he's going to be giving us insight on where the country is right now when it comes to water and the provision of water and general infrastructure, and ultimately, how did we get here? I remember there was a time where South Africa prided itself as having some of the best water on the African continent and across the world. We could open our taps and we could drink without fear of any waterborne diseases. But right now, if you can even open your tap, if you have water, sometimes not even that safe to drink. So yeah, very, very concerning state of affairs. Doc, welcome to the show. Really appreciate it. Welcome.
2: Thank you. Thank you for having me. So our first white contact as a country, 1652,
8: yeah.
2: had to do with fresh water supplies in the Cape.
8: Interesting. Interesting. Yeah. Please unpack. Yeah. Expand on that. Yeah.
2: So in short, when the Dutch East India Company came to South Africa with Van Riebeck, they used the Cape as a point of fueling and getting fresh water supplies. So that's how we had white contact as a country. So water has always been very important for us, and it's a fresh water resource that's driven a lot of our economies and a lot of the work that we've done in South Africa, whether it is mining or agriculture. And as time has evolved and where we are, we're now in a state where we have organized living areas. And there's no doubt that apartheid left a mark. And I've previously spoken about apartheid spatial planning. We have different set of infrastructure built over, you know, into different neighborhoods. And this was predominantly, you know, during the apartheid era. And, you know, in the post-apartheid landscape, we've struggled to catch up with infrastructural investments. So in my work, I argue around manufactured water scarcity. And by manufactured water scarcity, I'm acknowledging the fact that we do have fresh water limitations as a country, which are geographical, natural. But these don't solely explain why we have household water scarcity. And Rotanda is a classical example of that. You would know that some of the infrastructure we have in the country, particularly in Johannesburg, older neighborhoods, is over a century old. Nuts and bolts are rotting under. And as soon as, you know, a place bursts a pipe, springs a leak, it's fixed, the next weakest spot goes. So looking at Rotanda, the issue started escalating, I think, at the point where the municipality failed to honor a payment arrangement it had of just over 27 million rands. Rand Water throttled Lesedi local municipality supply, you know, by 20%. And through that, the communities started feeling the pinches until Rotanda itself had weeks without water. And people took to the streets. And it's not surprising in South Africa. It's not surprising.
8: You touched on something that's very, very important. The fact that this was not necessarily an infrastructure failure. It was the failure of the municipality to essentially pay the service provider for the water, you know, that should be provisioned for the people. Municipalities often argue that South Africans don't have a culture of paying for water, you know, amid the wastage that is so well documented, the infrastructure failures, there's also an element of people not paying for water. How do we bridge that gap? How do we come to a point where South Africans understand that this is a service, that needs to be paid for, but also realizing and understanding that there are failures from municipality or local government level that also need to be breached?
2: It's a good one. It's a good one. It's important that I note that the recent Auditor General's financial report indicates that 15% of municipalities got clean audits. Let me repeat that. 15%. And as we live in South Africa, we know that corruption is rampant and municipalities, you know, have been key actors in that space where we've had tenderpreneurs wrecking millions of rands through illicit processes. So that's on the one end. And on the other, like I mentioned, you know, we were struggling to catch up with service delivery and even just basic repairs and maintenance of infrastructure. This speaks to planning, budgeting, and a host of other concerns that, you know, we really need to. It's worrying that, you know, more than 30 years into freedom, we have the right of access still being an elusive dream to many South Africans. And when they exercise their right to protest, which is listed in the Constitution, yeah. Section 17, you know, for their right of access to water, 27.1b, you have the state coming in and, you know, the bigger discussions around the training of the police, how they conducted themselves. But it's a repeated cycle. Mm. We saw this in 2011. Andreas Tatane paid with his life in Ficksburg. We saw this a few years later in Brits, Mututlong, which is actually where I did my PhD research, looking into this. So I don't take away the fact that there are people that don't pay. But the bigger question is, you know, also around the billing. Is the billing accurate?
8: Mm.
2: I saw billings, you know, statements of residents saying that, you know, this is what we get from the municipality. They say I owe 70,000 rands.
8: Sure.
2: I don't use 70,000 rands of water. Where is the water?
8: Mm.
2: And it's also about appreciating the socioeconomic realities that we have. A lot of South Africans are struggling with work. South Africa is the most unequal country in the world.
8: Mm.
2: Youth unemployment is rife, and we generally don't have one household staying, you know, one family staying in a household. So those are also some of the dynamics we need to reflect on and ask ourselves if, you know, things like the free basic water policy are actually working, because there's an allotment that each household should be getting, and that's based on certain parameters.
8: Mm.
2: But is it really working? So The crisis we have, and the crisis I'm observing, is that we're increasingly having a space where the state encounters citizens through policing, not through processes and institutions that are functional. And that's increasingly worrying, because for as long as the repairs and maintenance are not being done, we're going to keep having infrastructure fail. And if we have 15% of municipalities getting clean orders, it's the trajectory we're headed is worrying.
8: Very, very, very much so. And I think that would obviously be the case when you have a reactive government. You know, you speak of, you know, the police being the first encounter for majority of residents instead of, you know, officials. But I think that's reactiveness, you know, you're going to be reacting to protests instead of being proactive and going to communities and trying to fix the issues. I want to come back to, you know, historically, you know, when we started this conversation, you referenced 1652, apartheid special planning, and ultimately how it led to where we are right now.
2: Contributed.
8: What was supposed to be done, you know, post 1994, when all of these beautiful legislatures and human rights and everything else was put into place, that, you know, water is a basic human right, everyone should have access to it no matter how much they earn or where they live. What should we have done to make sure that the infrastructure is in place and 30 years on, we're not faced with this situation or scenario that we're facing right now?
2: It's a good one again. What should have been done? So I speak as a sociologist from a social development angle, and it's about appreciating the interrelatedness of different processes that ultimately mean inequality and disadvantage. The Freedom Charter 1955, you know, spoke to people living, you know, in decent housing and accommodation, you know, the right of access to water became important. Mm-hmm. Electricity is also important. So it's not an overambitious statement or right to have it legislated.
8: Mm-hmm.
2: The bigger question we should be asking ourselves firstly speaks to where we are as a country. How did we get to where we are?
8: Mm.
2: We do appreciate, you know, global challenges that influence our economies, but we also need to be accountable, where we talk about, you know, poor governance and maladministration. So, for example, you know, at the peak of state capture, 2014 to 2019, South Africa as a country lost over 1.5 trillion rands.
8: Mm.
2: That's money that could have been invested in the development of the country. What does that translate to? Annually, our health budget is about 300 billion rand.
8: Mm-hmm.
2: It generally increases by about 30 billion rands annually. So in that space, we lost about five times that.
8: Sure.
2: Right? And this is money and resources that could have been better invested. When we look at, you know, local municipalities and water, why is it that maintenance isn't being done? Why is it that repairs aren't being carried out, particularly professionally?
8: Mm-hmm.
2: Why is it that we're quick to have tankers get dispersed?
8: Ah, tenders, we know that one.
2: Thank you for answering.
8: We know that one, yeah.
2: So, before we look at the legislation, I think as a country, we need to ask ourselves broader questions around ethics and accountability. Mm.

0: we speak about Ubuntu and we speak about officials who are employed in the public service sector who should abide and conform by the Batobele principles. Mm. Where is that? Why are people not first? So it's fantastic that the Gauteng Premier responded to the crisis, and the Minister of the Department of Water and Sanitation, and you know, got Rotunda and the Lesedi municipality some grace. But why now? And how many other municipalities are in this space?
1: I think that's the most concerning aspect. You have so many municipalities, so many metros even, that are struggling with this. It feels and looks like a nationwide problem. I want to talk about solutions and examples, you know, from other different parts of the world. Are they there where, you know, a country was struggling with provision of water, whether it was because of climate change or a population that was growing beyond what at the time, you know, the government could, you know, attribute water services to, where they got it right? And then what did it take? And are there examples that South Africa can pick up from there?
0: So in another article I published, we say we're in the era of the fourth industrial revolution,
1: yeah,
0: right? Where we've got advanced technologies that we can leverage in order to solve some of the societal problems, to help us solve some of the societal problems we have. So it's about identifying the challenges we have in the water sector and how to mitigate them. So, for example, we have leaks, right? If we have leaks, why not, you know, work towards bringing in AI-driven technologies that are supported by machine learning with leak detection capabilities? So, for example, if the pressure drops at one point, it's able to note that against here, from where the water would be going to the next point, the pressure has dropped, and this therefore suggests that there is leaks, and an alarm goes off, repairs get done. We've spoken about, and this was also linked to remote sensing, which helps a lot. The bigger challenge we have in the country, from where I am and what I've observed, has to do with governance and corruption. How can we counter that? How can we deal with that? Blockchain is a really solid ledger system that's transparent and almost incorruptible. Why not incorporate a blockchain-based technology that helps us manage some of these things?
1: So the counter argument to that would be, how much of that is realistic? South Africa is still a third world country, still an African country. We're struggling with fixing pipes. Pipes that, as you mentioned, are rotting. They've been underground for hundreds of years. How do we get to a point where we introduce AI and all of these beautiful smart things, which are great ideas, but the basics of basics seem to be failing us?
0: Well, so it's about ethical rejuvenation.
1: The
0: AI is not a solution to this challenge. It will help us solve them. The bigger concern we have is the failing systems, and these systems are people driven. So if we aren't able to renew and revive ourselves as a country, people who are looking out for the most disadvantaged people, not even AI is going to solve it, as you've outrightly indicated. So the problem is a people problem. It's not a technology problem. So until we are able, and until we take responsibility and accountability and start working towards what we commit towards as, you know, state officials and as government officials, It's going to continue being an elusive dream, and we'll continue to have commissions and task teams and commissions and more task teams. But it's ultimately not going to solve the problem. What we'll succeed in having is having a very frustrated citizenry that's now always ready to protest.
1: And that's the unfortunate part. Should access to water now be treated as a national emergency rather than a service delivery issue? Would that maybe change the conversation around the provision of water and how it is treated?
0: For, in terms of mechanics, you know, what would be the difference

0: For me, water has always been a priority.
1: Mm.
0: And that is why it is listed as a constitutional right.
1: Mm.
0: And we have supporting legislation from the Constitution itself. We have the Water Services Act. We have the Municipal Services Act as well. These pieces of legislation support and emphasize the need for citizens to have their, you know, access to their right of access to water, and compound and supporting these as well is the Free Basic Water Policy.
1: Mm.
0: So while some commentators argue that we're not yet in a state of crisis, we're in a state of manufactured water scarcity.
1: Mm.
0: And I do agree with you that it's a big concern, and where we are, for as long as the necessary repairs and maintenance haven't been done, each day gone is a day worse in terms of the state of our infrastructure. So it's a collision course.
1: In closing, I'm getting a question here from our WhatsApp line. One person is asking, it looks like our government doesn't have an idea. Please ask the doctor, if he was in power currently, what would be the first thing he would do to try and solve especially the water crisis in the city of Johannesburg? So right now, if they say you're the mayor, you're the premier, where would you start?
0: I'm not a politician, and I won't comment as a politician, but I'll talk about my position as an academic.
1: Yeah.
0: We work in silos, and we have a lot of skilled people in the country.
1: Mm-hmm.
0: Whether they are based in universities, civil society, corporate, we need to have a meaningful engagement where we're able to bring people with relevant skills across sectors so that they can be actively involved in the discussions around water and resolve these issues.
1: Mm.
0: What I'm therefore saying is have a multi-skilled task team to not only investigate the Johannesburg or Gauteng water crisis, but South Africa's water challenges collectively. It's not going to be, you know, a set of engineers that are going to come and solve this. It goes beyond that.
1: Mm.
0: Because water touches all spheres of life. So it's important to understand its implications, the implications of its lack of, and how we can collectively understand it. I myself am a sociologist. I only experience water through how people experience it.
1: Simple, man. To answer that, just fire everyone. Dr. Kasibone, thank you so much for joining us. It's always a pleasure having these conversations with you. And you can engage with us on your line 0116800355. What do you think needs to be done at the present moment to try and solve the country's water crisis? And do you agree, should it be declared a national emergency? You can send us a voice note also on 0617660355. We're going to take a quick break. We'll be back with you after this.
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6: The issue here is Israel. It is unfair of President Trump to want to now lump Iran as part of the situation, the crisis, because the truth of the matter is that Netanyahu doesn't want a ceasefire. His objective all along was regime change. He had thought that he could snooker the USA into fighting this war on his behalf and to effect that regime change. So it is quite clear that he's not interested in a ceasefire, but that's what Donald Trump wanted. Donald Trump said, look, I assisted you in neutralizing the threat that you said you perceived from Iran. No other U.S. president has done it before. I sent in the bombers. I bombed the three nuclear sites. And that's it. I'm not interested in your agenda to want to effect regime change, especially after Iran decided to attack one of the U.S. bases in Qatar, showing their resolve to self-defense. Because the truth is that it's not Iran, it's not participated in breaking the ceasefire. Israel dropped bombs. Iran responded. Iran has been consistent that if you attack us, then we will defend ourselves. So it's not that the two countries broke the ceasefire. It's only Israel.
7: Dr. Oscar van Heerden is a senior research fellow at the Center for African Diplomacy and Leadership at the University.
8: At the moment, we are focusing on a portion of the land. So they have like 1,000 hectares. And here we're talking about 1,000 square meters that they have to give up. So they still have massive sizes of land that they can utilize. And to give off 1,000 or 2,000 square meters, and they have hundreds of hectares of land, shouldn't be cause them any hardship. But at the moment, Al-Jamaa just focusing on 1 million farm dwellers that are in danger of being forcibly removed from land that their families have occupied for generations.
9: Deputy Minister of Social Development and leader of Al-Jamaa, and that, of course, is Brother Khalid.
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11: It's been a journey of faith in motion spiritually, with nervousness, with deep sort of emotion on what to expect, especially for Hajj. Such a beautiful moment.
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12: I think President Ramaphosa did a good job It was polite, but it was a firm response to the accusations that came out of the White House. 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But that element of the diplomacy was, to me, very interesting, that you had a confrontation expected, because this has been Donald Trump's narrative for the last.
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1: And 3 minutes past 9 Central African time, and it's that time of the morning. Time for a hashtag Fire Up feature. It's probably brought to you by Africa Muslims Agency and presented to you by Hafez Mranchunara, personal excellence mentor and the CEO of AMA. And if you're new to the show, well, this is part of a show where you get fired up, you get motivated, and he's tackling different topics. And this time around, it's going to be an interesting one. He'll be talking about how it's never too late to change. Take a listen.
13: Hope you're having a fantastic day today. Write this down. It's never too late to change. Now, I know it sounds cliche. Lots of words, transform, develop, change, grow, all these are cool buzzwords. But truly, I mean it. You see, some people are age 30 or age 40, they're, oh man, it's too late for me to change. I've always been this way. Age 50, 60, it's too late for me to change. I don't care if you're 70 years old, you can change. If there's something in your life that you know you want to change and you have the willingness, you can do it. Now, change is quite a nuanced thing. There's a lot of intangibles to the concept of change. But you can. The good news is that when you think about the nuanced nature of change or the intangibles to the concept of change, it becomes a bit scary. But daunting sometimes. The good news is you don't have to think about that. The good news is you think about the decision you have to make. You see, to change may take time, but the decision is instant. You and I can make the decision immediately to change something in your life, something small. There may be no outward expression of that change immediately, because maybe you just decided to change your thinking pattern. Maybe you're a pessimist, you see the negative in everything. And you decided to change that and start looking for the positive in things. The decision is made instantaneously, but nobody knows yet. There's no outward expression of that decision yet. The good news is you know, and the decision has been made if it's a true decision. Now the dailiness starts. So whether you're 70, you may live to 80. You may live to 75, you may live to 85, 90. Why would you let those last 10, 15 years or whatever there's left of your life be in the mindset of, well, I've always been this way, even though you know intelligently and intellectually that I'm able to change something, I should change something, and I'm willing. You see, the biggest challenge is most people are unwilling. It's not that they're unable to, they're unwilling to. You could be 70 years and be willing, and you'll be better than a person who's 30 years who's unwilling, because the decision is made by the willing person, because they then act on that decision daily. And then over time, the outward expression of that change emerges. And then someone says, you've changed. But you didn't do it for them, you see. That's the beauty.
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1: Central African time, and we are well and within the second hour of the show. Thank you so much for staying with us. We're going to be kickstarting the second hour of the show, the middle part of the second hour of the show, with a very, very interesting conversation, South Africa's immigration debate. It looks like it's now moving beyond the streets, and it is also infiltrated the workplace. This is as government ramps up enforcement against undocumented migration and employers coming under increasing pressure to comply with immigration laws. Another concern which has emerged, and what happens to be the workers caught in the middle. The Casual Workers Advice Office says it has already recorded at least 1,500 cases of undocumented migrant workers who claim they've been dismissed, often without due process. The organization argues that while employers must comply with immigration laws, they can't ignore South Africa's labor laws or dismiss workers unlawfully simply because of their immigration status. So where does the law draw the line here? I think that's going to be the crux of the conversation. Where does the law draw the line between enforcing immigration policy and also protecting workers' rights? And joining us now is Babu Andile Nyembezi from the Casual Workers Advice Office. Babu Nyembezi, thank you so much for joining us. Welcome to the show. Really appreciate you giving us your time.
22: Good morning.
1: I think we'll jump right into it. You guys have reported around 1,500 cases. I'm pretty sure it's way more than that right now, involving undocumented migrant workers. What exactly are these workers telling you? What's the situation on the ground?
22: Thank you, Salero. Look, the situation on the ground, and you're correct, the numbers are increasing. The situation on the ground is that workers are coming and they're told by the employers that, look, they don't need them anymore now. They don't want to get into trouble. And therefore, they terminate their services without giving them any money in terms of following the legal process, neither assisting them as the law requires. in whether to renew their papers or not. Instead, they are just being left in the lurch.
1: Hmm.
22: This happens is that they also, while they are under that kind of pressure, then also in the communities the same, where they are told also that they are no more required. They can't sleep because every time they hear is calls of Mabambe, Mabambe. And those are the real challenging processes. Mm, mm,
1: mm.
22: And when they get to us, in some instances, well, it varies. In most cases, they say no. And I think this is where the humanitarian part of the whole process and an area that we are driven into, they say, look, all we need is to go home. Because you are rejected, on the one hand, dismissed unfairly, services terminated, on the other hand, communities, I can't go back. Because I don't know if you saw yesterday in the news, there's some house that was being burnt, and foreigners being told, or immigrants, the advice to leave. So that is continuous. And it's flooding and we having to attend. We also, at the same time, go to different embassies to seek, because we are not able to house people or workers and therefore try and find ways to get them to the embassies. Thank you.
1: What were employers supposed to be doing in this case? Because I think it's a catch-22 kind of situation where labor laws have obviously been flouted here. People were hired without proper documentation, which in its own is a crime, and it looks like government is clamping down on that quite hard. But also, as you mentioned, there's a humanitarian aspect of it where people just can't be discarded like they never existed by their employers, simply because now they feel like they are in danger of being caught out by law enforcement agencies. What should have been the middle ground here? What should have employers have done or should be doing right now to make sure that those that want to go home are repatriated in a dignified manner, and those that want to remain and want to, you know, continue working are, I don't know, documented and are hired with you know, the appropriate documentation which allows them to work in South Africa?
22: Yes, Lilo, you see, the issue is, I mean, there's no catch-22 for us in this situation, because what seems to be the problem is that the employers are exploiting the situation. For example, you would take that an employee has been working with them for 15 years. Now, the requirements are, if the person's permit or visa or whatever has expired, the employer's got a duty to assist in that instance. Instead, what employers, they don't do that. Let me make you an example. There were employees from Venture. We only discovered they are Malawians. A company that was in Durban. The company was sold. The new owner of Chinese origin took over the company. When he took over the company, and at that time, the employees were staying, I think, in Emandine or somewhere in the country. And they were robbed. And they lost their papers and their passports. They then said to the employer, look, employer, at the moment, we can't, because the employer then wanted to relocate his business and relocate it to Johannesburg. The employer said to him, look, we can't, because we want to go and fix our papers. He said, no. Let's go ahead. We will fix the papers in Johannesburg. When they got to Johannesburg, he let them all stay within the company. Right? They work 24 hours. It's at whatever point that he decides to say, okay, you can go to sleep, but because they sleep in the premises. When, I think around about the 18th, when he realized that this illegal conduct that he is conducting, and the fact that he has not assisted, as the law requires these employees to fix their papers, what happened? He told them, look, I had enough of you now. I'm off to China. So those are the situations. that these employees are pressured under. Now, also, just last week, a group of about 38 employees were locked into the company by the employer, who said, look, they do not have papers, and called the police.
1: Hmm.
22: We first saw the people who were not in uniform. And when we saw those people, they then said, look, they are police and what, but it happened to be extortionists who are working in conjunction and in tandem with the police. The police came and you said to the police, why don't you arrest the employer?
1: Mm.
22: Because these workers have not only came about now. The employer has employed them knowing that they don't have papers or not renewing their papers. So why do you not employ the people? So what then happened there, they were taken to jail. The employer went home as normal. We don't know. Because in terms of the law, if the employer is like harboring and abetting illegal people. If that is the case, therefore, you are also liable for them to have been found at your premises. But that, the law does not apply in a fair manner.
1: It's interesting that you speak about the law, because I think it's bordering on my next question. If you ask any South African, they'll probably argue that if someone is working illegally in South Africa, then employers would be justified in terminating their employment. What does the law actually say about that? And what rights, if any, do undocumented migrant workers have under South African labor legislation?
22: No, the court has decided that they have this. Immigrant workers have got the same rights.
1: Mm.
22: The issue about whether their permits are not renewed or that is a separate issue which doesn't belong within. That is a human. It's a home affairs issue.
1: Mm-hmm.
22: But they have the same rights. I think there's a matter regarding DISCOM, which was decided in the Labour Court or the Constitutional Court, that stipulates the rights that those workers have is no different from workers who are South African or legal as it's referred to. So there's no difference.
1: Mm, mm.
22: They have the same rights. Hence, the employer, as I indicated earlier, has got a responsibility, one, to assist, because they are aware that this is a migrant worker if permits expire.
1: Hmm.
22: If that process takes time, there is also the issue that, and if he decides to terminate them, he's got to do the same and apply the same law that applies in terms of either retrenchments or incapacity dismissals.
1: Hmm. Mm. I want to come back to the amount of calls that you guys have gotten, these more than 1,500 migrants who are not documented. Is there a trend on some of the sectors where they are working, where you see a higher number of these calls coming from, or it's just across the board in different sectors of the economy?
22: The sectors that I can mention, the three.
1: Mm.
22: There's the farming, which is more related to the food. There is the plastics, and there is domestic.
1: Mm.
22: Domestic, like yesterday, we received the call. I mean, we are based in Johannesburg, but we received the call from Cape Town, somewhere in Stellenbosch. A certain McGrath family has decided to tell the guy that, look, I do not need you anymore now. Therefore, on the basis of that, please... bought him a ticket, right? Instead of saying, look, following the legal process is either you retrench them for the services and the years that they've worked for you, you give them proper notices, he's just bought the employee a ticket and say, here is a ticket, get onto the bus, off you go. But those are the three industries and sectors mainly that we find.
1: Mm. Mm.
22: Yes.
1: But Nyumis, what's the recourse now? What kind of work are you doing to make sure that you assist some of these migrant workers? And I think most importantly, holding some of these employers accountable. Are you winning in some of these cases? Is there, accountability from the employer's point of view?
22: Look, the situation is a little bit complex and very difficult. For example, yes, the recourse, of course, is to refer either dismissal on operational or on misconduct, that process. But now the difficulty is that when we try to apply that process, now you cannot go to claim any dismissal or any unfair retrenchment if the individuals are not there. Now, that is the one dilemma, because when people are faced with this situation, and that's the very traumatic situation, is that when people are faced with that situation, it's no more about, others have even stopped us to say, don't put in a case. The employer promised us to say he's going to give us money so that we can only, because their prime issue is to get onto the bus or find some kind of transportation or get to Messina or wherever. They can be en route going home. So it is very, and we do that because we believe that, look, it is important that you, whatever the employer has done is challengeable. But because they are saying, look, my life is important at this point. All I need is to go home. And home is not in the townships. Home is I want to go to Malawi, I want to go to Zimbabwe, or I want to go to Mozambique. So we are then steered in that direction. So there's no legal process we can follow except for trying to find places for them to sleep, something to eat, and ensure at least they are able to get to the embassies in the different areas.
1: Very concerning. In closing, Bob Nyembezi, just looking at, you know, the current state of affairs and where South Africa finds itself, I'm sure you've been, you know, with organized labor for quite a few years now. What picture is this current scenario telling us? I think there's been a lot of conversations around how employers in South Africa have gradually pivoted to employing migrants, whether illegal or legal. I think it's a neither here or there, over, you know, South Africans, because they want to flout some of the labor laws that are in place. Is this now in real time showing us that it is exactly the case? South Africans are not being hired or are not being preferred over migrants because you can simply discard migrants the way that they are being discarded right now.
22: Look, the difficulty here, and I'm not sure that there is anything to what the call has become of there's over preference to migrants rather than South Africans. I think the issue is more beyond that. I think it's how government for one is not being able to, and the corruption that happens within government in the renewal processes and ensuring that people are here on a legal basis and a correct basis. The second issue is the problem that what employers do in exploiting the sea, because they are the ones who are actually, because if you look at the farms, for example, how do people in groups get to the farms? Now, that's past the border. That's probably how that was organized underhand with extortionists. The other issue is that the silence of the trade union movement is quite revealing. Because even in the workplaces, they're not even dealing with this issue and ensuring and protecting these kinds of workers, because they have the same notion that they are those ones, not like us. And we are saying our intervention at this point is calling upon the labor movement, that there's a responsibility here which goes beyond the borders of South Africa, and to defend these employees, and very little of that is happening.
1: There you have it, Baba Andile Nyembezi from the Casual Workers Advice Office. Thank you so much for joining us, and I think for shedding light on that very, very concerning state of events. We're going to take a quick break. News and Views will be back with you after this.
22: Thank you.
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1: Eight minutes before top of the hour, you still tune in to News and Views with myself, Salilo Makudiri. And yesterday marked a very, very grim and deeply sobering milestone for all of us. 1,000 days since Israel launched its military campaign in Gaza, this following the Hamas-led attacks of October 7th, 2023. And those 1,000 days have essentially transformed Gaza beyond recognition. Tens of thousands have been killed. Much of the territory has been reduced to rubble, and the humanitarian crisis continues to deepen. And international pressure for a lasting ceasefire is growing, but not at a rate that I think is satisfying for any of us. And we're going to be having a conversation, a reflection on the past 1,000 days. We're going to be having a conversation around what needs to be done right now for the people of Gaza, and also just reflect on the news that came out sometime yesterday, the fact that Hamas has dissolved this Gaza governing body, and what that political shift essentially means. And we're going to be doing that by having a conversation with Gaza journalist Motazim Dalul, who's joining us via our virtual platform. Motazim, good morning. Thank you so much for joining us. Welcome to News and Views. Really appreciate it. Motazim, are you there? Motazim, good morning. Can you hear me?
4: Yes, I'm hearing you now.
1: Thank you so much. I want to jump right into it. Today, or at least yesterday, marked at least 1,000 days since the genocide in Gaza began. Can you give us some perspective on what that milestone means for ordinary Palestinians that are living in Gaza currently? I think we all know, you know, the events of the past 1,000 days since October 7, 2023, and what they represented. But from a Palestinian, from a Gazan's point of view, 1,000 days later, reflecting on those days, what would you say they mean and they look like for ordinary people on the ground?
4: Sorry, I didn't hear the question. I only hear part of this question. Can you just repeat it?
1: Motazim, can you hear me?
4: Now I'm hearing you.
1: Yes, I wanted us to reflect on, you know, the last 1,000 days since the genocide began in Gaza. And what does this milestone, 1,000 days later, look like and represent for ordinary Palestinians living in Gaza today?
4: In fact, the past 1,000 days of genocide in Gaza were very horrible, and the suffering that we endured in Gaza here was unbelievable. It was unbearable. People think that after the 10th of October 2025, Israel has stopped its attack and stopped the genocide. But the reality or the truth is the opposite. The Israeli occupation continues its genocide in Gaza, continues killing people in Gaza, killing civilians, displaced persons, attacking tents, attacking displacement camps, attacking the schools, attacking hospitals, attacking everything in Gaza. Even the Israeli occupation army moved its yellow line, which was the separation, or the line which separates between the Israeli occupation forces which are occupying Gaza and the people the displaced people of Gaza. They have been squeezed 2.4 million people into a very small plot of land, increasing their suffering, increasing their pain, and at the same time, the Israeli occupation forces continue blocking the crossings, blocking or closing the crossings through which are the lifeline for the Gaza residents. Now, people of Gaza have no homes, have no hospitals, have no schools, have nothing, have no infrastructure at all, we don't, we even don't have communications. We don't have internet. When I want to speak to you, like what I'm doing in this interview, I need to do I need a miracle in order to connect to you. We have nothing here for living in Gaza, and the Israelis, on top of this, the Israeli occupation forces continue killing people since since the 10th of October, when 2025, when the ceasefire took effect on the ground, Israel has killed, or the Israeli occupation forces have killed 1,050 people, most of them civilians, children and women, and wounded thousands others. They continue destroying more homes, even in the, below the yellow line, where there is no resistance, where there is no Palestinians at all, resistance or non-resistance. Also, the Israelis are blocking patients and wounded people from leaving or traveling abroad for treatment after they destroyed the hospitals in Gaza, and continue blocking the entry of medicine and spare parts for medical equipment. They continue at the same time blocking the travel of those of more than 20,000 wounded and patients who are in urgent need for proper treatment in hospitals abroad. Every day there are people from these, the wounded and the patients die because of the lack of medicine, lack of proper medical treatment in the destroyed hospitals, because the Israelis aren't allowing them to leave for a treatment abroad. We are, as Palestinians in Gaza, we are suffering in every angle of our life. Every angle of our life is considered a sign of suffering and a sign of pain and ordeal. And the most complicated problem is that we don't have a horizon. We don't have a solution in the horizon. We don't feel that this ordeal is ending any time soon. The world is not looking at us. The world is busy with different issues rather than the Gaza Strip. For example, the world is now busy with the World Cup, and while the Israelis have killed yesterday four people, two children, in one attack, and the director of public relations of the Egyptian Committee for Humanitarian Aid. He is an international official murdered by the Israeli occupation. No condemnation, none of the world leaders have mentioned his murder. While the people are, or the world leaders and the world the nations are busy with the loss of Egypt, the loss of the game of Egypt against the Arab team. This makes us feel fucked up. Sorry for this expression, because we don't feel that the world is looking at us. Even the people around the world don't slow down or turn down their demonstrations, marches against the Israeli genocide, thinking that the Israeli genocide has stopped.
1: And I think that's the concerning aspect of it, the fact that the world is seemingly moving on. People are thinking they are rebuilding efforts in Gaza. Is that the case? Are people, you know, back in their homes trying to rebuild, you know, what was damaged through, you know, the last 3-4 years? Is that the case? Are people trying to pick up little pieces of their lives? And is life returning back to normal by any sense of the word?
4: Nothing is returning back to normal in Gaza, but everything is deteriorating. No reconstruction materials have been allowed into the Gaza Strip. No, we don't have cement, we don't have blocks, we don't have tiles, we don't have We even don't have enough tents for the displaced persons whose homes were destroyed by the Israeli occupation forces. Even tents, there is a very big shortage in tents, which are urgently needed for people. A lot of people are living in the streets without tents, without shelters, without anything. There is no enough proper food. There is much of there is a plenty of junk food, but there is no enough proper food, no enough meat, no enough chicken, no enough milk, no enough something like this. Bread is we are suffering from a severe shortage of bread. The bread which the people see around the world is backed or supported by the World Food Program, but it is not enough for one third of the population in Gaza. Two thirds of the population are still suffering from the lack of bread. So that imagine what's going on the ground.
1: We got news, I think it was yesterday, the fact that Hamas has essentially dissolved its governing body in Gaza. What's going to be the impact of that? What's the reaction from ordinary Palestinians in Gaza to those news?
4: The ordinary people in Gaza are happy with this movement because they think that they have or they see that Hamas is not making or is not posing any obstacles ahead of Netanyahu's claims or against Netanyahu's claims that Hamas is not is blocking the entry of the new national committee for running the Gaza Strip after leaving, after dismantling Hamas. But the people, at the same time, the people of Gaza believe that this will not do anything new, because will not make any change, because they know that Netanyahu and the Israelis are lying. People in Gaza see that Hamas is giving everything, is not sticking to power, is not sticking to running the Gaza Strip. And another point is that, in fact, there is no government institutions remained to have Hamas run them. There are no hospitals, no schools, no universities, no water and water, sewage, and communication networks. There is nothing here for Hamas to run or to control. People are happy, yes, with this movement, but they know that Israel will not do anything positive for them, because they believe that Israel is lying, and this is the Israeli policy since 8 years, since the start of the Zionist occupation of Palestine.
1: Gaza Peace Journalist Mutazim Talul, Jazakallah so much for joining us. I really appreciate you giving us your time and speaking to us under very, very difficult circumstances. And I hope we chat again soon. And with that, we've come to the end of today's edition of News and Views. Thank you so much for staying with us for the past 2 hours and 5 minutes. That's how we wrap up the show on a very, very sad note. The reality on the ground in Gaza, once again, being put into perspective 1,000 days later since October the 7th, and the situation on the ground is getting worse by the day. It's getting grim, and it's sad that the world's attention has shifted away from Gaza, from Palestine. I mean, people are talking about the World Cup while there are children that are dying of malnutrition, while Israel continues to bomb Gaza, or at least what remains of it. It's a sad, sad situation, and one understands the frustration that Mutazim feels when he looks at the state of Gaza and the conversation that's dominating the headlines right now being football. Honestly, need to take a good look at ourselves. That's how we wrap up the show. I'll be back with you again tomorrow for the Thursday edition of News and Views. Inayat Wadi will be on later on, 7 to 9 p.m. on Wednesday nights with Inayat. Otherwise, for myself, Salayelo, and the rest of the team, it's bye for now. Shop, shop.
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6: A'udhu billahi minash shaitanir rajim. 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

The recital of Juzadeh was brought to you by an anonymous sponsor for the Isale Thawab of Sayyida Ismail Gutta, Nabi Sallallahu Alaihi Wasallam, and all Marhumin.

0: Rejuvenating media day by day. This is Salam Media. Breaking stereotypes, moving boundaries, joining hands. Salam Media. 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
1: We'll be talking with Harry Monier, director of Bapalani Ba Mansera, which is a non-profit company, and we're going to be looking at the power of young people. A very good morning. Pardon. A very good afternoon to you, Harry Monier. Welcome to the program and happy Youth Day to you.
2: Good afternoon, Julie. How are you?
1: Very good indeed. It's Youth Day, it's Youth Month, and of course, you are focused, your NPO, I presume it is. Yes, it is an NPO. You're focused on the development of young people in South Africa. Tell us, how did this all come about? And we are also going to be looking at the Expo 2026, the Career and Entrepreneurship Expo 2026. You are the director of the non-profit company.

0: Thank you, Julie. Just a bit of a background. Baphalane ba Mantsere Nonprofit Company. It's a nonprofit company that serves the Baphalane Nation at Mantsere Village. So we're focusing on development within our village. So effectively, since it's June, Youth Month, the idea was actually came about by a suggestion from our youth structure, making sure that they wanted to have an expo that will invite all the youth within the village so that they can give them access to opportunities and any related matters regarding youth within Mantsere Village.
1: So tell us, where exactly is the village situated, and why have you chosen just to focus on this one village? I presume that's where you come from, and probably that you believe you want to uplift the people from, your people, so to speak, and there's absolutely nothing wrong with that. It's a very, very noble gesture. But talk to us more about this, the thinking behind the approach you've taken.
0: So effectively, Baphalane Nonprofit Company, it's a company which was set up specifically by the Baphalane Development Trust. The focus area is to implement, development needs of Mantsere Village only. So that's where our focus is. So hence the name Baphalane Nonprofit Company. So our needs would specifically deal with youth, especially for this particular month, because it is their initiative. So we're basically supporting them as the implementing agent for all the programs that they have suggested to the Development Trust.
1: So I'm not sure whether I've answered your question. I should imagine that, I'm assuming that Mantsere is a rural area. And like other rural areas in and around South Africa, there is a huge need for some form of development and opportunities for young people. So talk to us about the thinking around that. Where exactly is Mantsere?
0: Oh, Mantsere is a village in the northwest. Ah. It's actually along the border.
1: Yes, hello? Carry on.
0: Okay. Mantsere is a village in northwest. It's closer to Sun City. I guess everybody is much more familiar with Sun City, along the border of Limpopo province as well as northwest. It's one of the mining communities in the province. So obviously, with so much unemployment, lack of inspiration within our village, we saw it fit that we need to be able to act, accordingly so that we can empower our youth within our village, being Mantsere.
1: It's truly a noble gesture. So talk to us about the expo, the Career and Entrepreneurship Expo 2026. When is it happening? And I presume, again, it's happening in Mantsere or in the immediate surrounds.
0: The expo is actually happening on the 19th of this month, which is Friday. It's happening at Mantsere Village Community Hall. However, we basically invited other, neighboring village to join us in this particular expo because no man is an island. We believe that, helping each other, working together as the community, we will be able to, fight the scourge of unemployment in our communities. We know very well that Northwest is one of the provinces, in the country with highest, unemployment rate. So we hope that by creating this expo, which would specifically be dealing with education as well as entrepreneurship. So our focus area would be, from grade 10 up until grade 12. And then we have invited our entrepreneurs and all the youth who are unemployed, within our village to come and experience, firsthand, communication with some of the stakeholders that we have invited. We've got almost about 26, exhibitors on the day. that will be able to

0: engage our people on Friday.
1: Talk to us about the exhibitors that are going to be there and what sort of, hopefully, opportunities or interests that the young people attending the exhibition can look forward to. And then also realize that there are real opportunities here, that they should work hard, study hard, complete school, complete their schooling, and that there are these these companies that will probably take them on, offer learnerships or whatever else needs to be done to make the young people as employable as possible. That's the one part of my question. The second part is we find that in the rural areas, young people don't stick around long enough because there's a lot of disillusionment. It is home. It is your village, and you'll always go back to it because it's who you are. You know, it's part of your very being and your spirit, etc. However, because of the lack of opportunities, even in the, in the vicinity, they are forced to then migrate to the larger cities. That then takes the young people away from the villages. Are you thinking about perhaps offering opportunities where young people can remain on in the villages and keep the villages alive, create opportunities in the village so that we can still retain young people, young ideas and strength in those villages? Let it not be a situation where you only have the gogos, you know, in the village when you go and visit. You want it to be alive.
0: Yes, some of the exhibitors who are coming on the day, it's Northwest Parks Board, amongst others. We've got banks. We've got National Youth Development Agencies and Orbit College, University of the Northwest. And obviously, because part of the youth, some of the youth, you know, are in business, we are basically creating that opportunity for them to have access to information. Majority of them would struggle where they have obtained education, but they end up being at home, you know, without any work, you know, access to work as well. So it is an opportunity for them to engage some of the exhibitors, especially on the funding, on how to comply running businesses. And as well, you know, from the learner's perspective, you know, it will assist them to make right choices, you know, when it comes to choosing subjects before they enter the matric phase. So in that way, it would give them guidance, it would give them opportunity to engage, you know, industry experts, especially on choosing careers which are currently in demand. There's no point in, you know, in studying without focusing on exactly what the market requires. I think the expo would provide such opportunities, and it will, you know, assist, you know, the village as well, like you said earlier on, for vibrancy, for people not to move away from, you know, the village coming to Gauteng. We can bring opportunities to the village. It is possible that, you know, when we engage, you know, our exhibitors to say, let's create those opportunities within the village so that, you know, pressure can be less, you know, on other provinces.
1: It is 14 after 12 o'clock. We'll go for an ad break. When we come back, we'll be talking more with you, Harry Monnier, regarding this amazing initiative and what you have planned post this event for the future of young people in the area of let's have a look, Mansere. There you have it. Lots more to come right after the ad break.
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1: Harry, is this, I know you're very invested in the future of young people in the area that you come from. Is it only young people, this non-profit that you have started, is it only young people that you focus on? Or is it the upliftment of the entire village and the immediate surrounding?
0: So the NPC is the implementing agent of our development trust. Within Manzar, we've got a development trust. The chairperson of the development trust is Retselo Ramokoka, and the village saw it fit that they need to have an implementing agent, hence Baphalane ba Mantsere non-profit company. So our focus area is not only youth. We are responsible for implementing any development projects, you know, within the village. Some of the focus areas that we've been dealing with lately was education, where we're assisting three schools in our area with additional teaching staff. There's a project as well that we are implementing of robotics at Manzara Village. And there's a STEM program that we run through our partner ProTech at Mudise Secondary School. So effectively, we were basically a development agent for Manzara Village.
1: Sounds wonderful. How long has this non-profit been in operation and what are the successes? You've just spoken about successes now, the work you're doing at some of the schools there, but what other successes can you share with us?
0: The organization has been in existence since 2018. And some of the successes that we have implemented, I think we are one of the village in the province that has connected Wi-Fi to each and every household at Manzara Village. The project is currently being rolled out and tested so that each and every person who's a resident of Manzara can have access, you know, to that Wi-Fi connectivity, access to information as well. Those are some of the successes that we have registered so far.
1: What role do partnerships with businesses, other educational institutions and community organizations play in the successes of this upcoming expo? And collaboration is very important in creating opportunities for young people. So you've been hard at work, have you not? Talk to us about all of those collaborations.
0: Partnerships are very important. No single organization can actually, you know, solve our problems in the country. So, and we cannot exist as an island, as a village. So for us to, you know, implement some of the program that we are doing currently at the village, we've got partnership with certain specialists. You know, in that way, there's sustainability in some of the projects that we are currently rolling out. Hence, partnership is actually quite a key, you know, feature in what we do as a village.
1: It is Youth Day, and the one thing every South African is aware of regarding obstacles in our country, and that is the unemployment crisis amongst our youth. And if we don't address it, we're going to have very many disillusioned youth and many more social ills ahead of us if we don't keep them occupied, if we don't give them meaningful work, if we don't make them feel valued enough to be able to put food on the table. So you play a crucial role, and we hope that your story will be replicated throughout South Africa, because I think it's a beautiful way of starting to upskill our youth in the right direction so that they can be employable when they leave school or college or even university for that matter, because we are aware of the fact that even university graduates are walking the streets without jobs. That being said, as the director of this nonprofit, what message would you like to leave and to share with our young South Africans watching us this morning who are dreaming big but at the same time feel disillusioned because they feel, I've got these dreams, but how am I ever going to realize them? How do we tell them and show them that you can overcome your obstacles and take advantage of opportunities, no matter how small or insignificant it may seem at the time? And that there is hope for you. By way of this conversation and by way of your expo on Friday and future initiatives.
0: So my message to the young people of the country is that do not give up on your dreams. Keep on knocking, you know, at those doors. Eventually, one day, somebody will hear your knock and be able to open the door for you. We need to be persistent. We need to be consistent in everything that we do. Sometimes you can fall 1,000 times, but by the time you get an opportunity to rise one day, that door will be open. You will have access to opportunities. Thank you.
1: Harry, keep up the great work. Are you feeling good about what you're doing? What sort of feedback have you been receiving about, I presume that you've been involved in for the past 8 to 10 years. Do you get positive feedback? Do people look up to you almost like a savior in that part of the country?
0: It's an exciting time, especially for Manzara village. We're a very progressive, you know, village in the country. Our people appreciate the work that we do on a daily basis. We do get, you know, somebody would walk, when I walk in the streets of Manzara, we get to be appreciated. But the work that we do are for the community of Manzara, and they appreciate the work, exactly what we're doing on a daily basis.
1: Have you had people from other villages around the country perhaps approach you to try and start, you know, starting up something similar in their villages just so that there is continuity and that their youth have got hope going forward?
0: Well, I haven't had personally, you know, any requests from neighboring village, but there are other development agencies around our area. One in mind would be the Kuno Development Trust, that obviously we from time to time would have a partnership with them, which is actually responsible for some of the development in the entire region of Manzara and neighboring villages.
1: Harry Monier, good luck with the expo this coming Friday. I think you're doing remarkable work. Please continue, carry on. And this is a success story I would like to follow. God bless you. Go well. Thank you for talking with us on the show today.
0: Thank you for the opportunity.
1: It is 26 after 2. 12. Our final interview will be in a few minutes' time. Let's go for an ad break. And I'm so pleased that we had Harry Monya on the line to share this good news story with us and for showing us South Africans and showing our youth that there are hopes, there are dreams, there are possibilities. Just keep those dreams alive. Believe in yourself and something can and will happen for you. Please stay with us.
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1: And we're now going to be speaking with my namesake, Julie Hay, director on the Oceans 8 Committee and founder of Singa Kwenza Early Childhood Education. A very good morning to you, Julie. Welcome. Lovely to have you here.
14: Morning, Julie. Thank you. It's an absolute honor and privilege to be online, and thank you for inviting us to come and share our story.
1: Okay, this sounds very, very exciting. Talk to us a little bit about Oceans 8 Committee. You are the founder. What is it all about, and where are you based?
14: So Oceans 8 is an event that has been started by charities, four charities. So there's four of us charities who are involved. So I am one of them. As you say, I am founding director of Singa Kwenza, which is an early childhood education program. And then Carleen from Project Rhino is involved, Faye from Duzi Amgeni Conservation Trust, and then Clifford from National Sea Rescue Institute, the NSRI. And the four of us got together and realized that there's so much need for charities to have a sustainable source of income, especially in this day and age when funding is so tight. And so we got together and we set up an event which is designed to bring those who love sport together with raising money for charity. And so the Oceans 8 was born 4 years ago. We've had this last year was our fourth event. And in that time, we have raised over 4.5 million rand
1: wow.
14: for the 23 charities we are involved. It is absolutely phenomenal. It is a real feel-good event. It is run entirely by us as a committee. We are all volunteers on the committee, and the charities who are involved all help to run the day. So we have it's a really incredible event, which gives the link between sport and outreach.
1: And clearly, you do work with a lot of underprivileged children or children from underprivileged areas. And you're now really working with them in a swimmers program. And when I kind of think, when I was growing up, we didn't have such, and you'd be quite aware of this, you know, black and brown kids were not exposed to swimming at all. We were not swimmers. I wished I could have been, but we didn't, you know, there were no facilities and there were no coaches or, you know, instructors around. You've come along and you filled this gap and you're making a huge difference with the swimming program. How do you go out and source the right children? You know, and I mean, you can take 100 children, not all of them could be interested and could become swimmers. So how do you spot them and how do you go about training them to reach their full potential?
14: So my friend Janet should have been on here for that section. So what Oceans 8 Charity Swim does is we provide the platform to invite children who, as you say, have never had the opportunity to participate in events like this. So Oceans 8 is actually held in Durban once a year. We just had it in May. And you can swim 1 mile, 4 miles, 8 miles, or 16 miles for charity. And in order to participate in an event, first of all, you've got to be able to swim. Secondly, you've got to have the funding to be able to get to the event. And thirdly, you've got to be able to pay the event fee. And so we at Oceans 8 Charity Swim wanted to connect with a swimming academy or a swimming somebody that is doing that swimming training with young people who wouldn't have the opportunity to participate. So this year we actually linked with Janet Lamini. For the last 2 years, the last two events, we've linked with Lamontville Swimming Academy, which is in the Lamontville Township. And they teach township kids how to swim at the local swimming pool. But Janet started this journey actually by watching a real life-saving event when she was 16 and realized the impact of being able to swim and being able to save others. And she started training youngsters, and her vision is to try and give them aquatic skills and life-saving to children who may never have had that opportunity, and to help steer them away from crime and towards positive opportunities through swimming, life-saving, and obviously aquatic education. So Janet is the hero in the story in terms of training people. And so we reached out to Janet when we heard what she was doing and asked her if there were any of her young prodigies that she would like to bring along to the event. And so she brought five young swimmers, Sipiwe, Zanukutle, Dongelo, Liema, and Ben. And those gentlemen came and they got to participate. We managed to get sponsorship from some anonymous donors and also from LU Direct. And they came along and they participated in the 1 mile event. So we paid for their transport to get there. They got to they've got their own Oceans 8 swimming costume and they participated in the 1 mile event, did incredibly well. They were exhausted at the end of it because they hadn't participated in an event like this before. but absolutely loved it. So Janet is the hero of being able to reach out. And in fact, her long-term vision is to establish a dedicated program or school that can teach aquatic skills and life-saving to underprivileged people.
1: Thank you very much for acknowledging the people that are involved with you in making this possible. So I want to understand what is an open water competition. And what comes to mind for me is the Midmar swimming competition. I'm not sure if that's what it is still called. Is that what we're talking about here, or are we talking about swimming in the ocean?
14: So Midmar is an open water event, but it's an open water dam event, and this is an open water sea event. So you're absolutely right. It's people swimming literally not in a swimming pool, in the open water. So we set up a course of 1 mile just off the Vetchies reef beach in front of the Durban Undersea Club. And the swimmers start on the beach, swim out around a series of buoys, which is a 1 mile course, and then back into the shore again. So it is an open water in the live sea with fish swimming underneath Wow. you. The one swimmer talked about how incredible it was as she was turning around the one buoy. She noticed this huge ray that was swimming along underneath her. This just poetry in motion under the water. It was just majestic and magnificent.
1: I've got to get my granddaughter to watch this interview because she's a keen swimmer. She's 14 years old. She swims for a school brilliant. Here in Gauteng, and she'll be absolutely fascinated by this. We'll be going for an ad break in about 2 minutes. But an important question. Let's understand the differences between swimming in the ocean and swimming in a pool or a dam. How challenging is it for someone, you know, swimming regularly in a swimming pool and competing at that level as compared to the Midmar Dam swimming competition and the swimming in the sea?
14: So it's a really good idea to get experience in the open water. So don't just come from a swimming pool and then enter an event and just think that that's you're just going to take off in the open water. You definitely need to have some practice. And the wonderful thing about the Durban Undersea Club is that they host social swims where people can come and join for free. They don't have to belong to the club, but they can come and join in and they can experience what it's like to swim in the open water because it is very different. And one of the great biggest difference that people struggle with the most is that the fact that you can't put your feet down. So in a swimming pool, when you've had enough, you put your feet down and you can stand up. And a lot of people go, oh, what am I going to do in the middle of the ocean? But the magical thing about your body is that it floats. And so becoming confident in your swimming ability, knowing that you can float if you're tired. And the one thing that is really, really important for us as the Oceans Aid Charity Swim is to make sure that our swimmers are safe. So we partner with the IPSS, Medical Rescue, and the SRI, and we have got lifesavers out on paddle boards, on rip jet skis, and on boats. And there is a very close, they've got a very close eye on all of the swimmers to ensure that all the swimmers stay safe. So lots
1: Good
14: of people
1: you.
14: Go, oh, there's, uh-huh. it's terrifying, and there's yeah, a big yeah. open space, and how am I going to cope? But it's a most magical experience, and I recommend anybody tries it.
1: And very closely monitored, and that I'm very pleased to hear. Let's go for that air break. When we come back, we'll continue talking with you, Julie. Hey, it's so fascinating knowing that these things are now possible with the support of Thank your you. Organization and others such like you. Please stay with us.
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13: Breaking stereotypes, moving boundaries, joining hands. Salam Media. Humanity sets the agenda. Breaking stereotypes, moving boundaries, joining hands. Salam Media. Humanity sets the agenda.
1: Welcome back. I'm talking with Julie Hay. She is the director on the Oceans Aid Committee and founder of Singakwenza Early Childhood Education. We'll get to that in a minute or two, but let's stick with the swimming matters right now. So, Julie, beyond the sporting aspect, what impact do these type of opportunities have on children from disadvantaged communities?
14: Thanks, Julie. Lovely to be back. So the purpose of the event is to help fundraise for a number of different charities. So if the swimmers want to swim 8 miles or 16 miles, then they fundraise for the four founding charities, who are those, as I mentioned, Project Rhino, Singakwenza, Duct, and NSRI. And then those who swim 1 mile or 4 miles, they fundraise for the invitational charities. So we have 10 invitational charities that are on board for 2 years. And they get two benefits. They split the funds evenly between them. This year, the 1 and 4 mile swimmers have raised over 45,000 Rand for each of these 10 charities. And those ones are, they've got a variety of beneficiaries. So the CROW is the Center for Rehabilitation of Wildlife, the Game Rangers Association, IPSS Search and Rescue, which helps with anybody in terms of trying to find where somebody's got lost in a flood or in an accident. Magabongwe Preschool, Made for More, which is an organization which helps children and adults with disabilities to have access to water sports like surfing and swimming. There's Nazareth House, which is for the elderly. Peter Marisburg Children's Home. Rise Against Hunger Africa, which helps to feed many underprivileged children. Sport for Lives, who help to access funds from schools towards underprivileged children, and then Umduduzi Hospice Care for Children, who take care of children and their families at the end of life.
1: Wow.
14: And so there's a impact on the community through the 14 charities that are involved each year.
1: And may you grow from strength to strength. But let's look at the participants in terms of their growth, in terms of their confidence, in terms of shaping possibly future leaders. Does it have a huge impact?
14: It's unbelievable, Julie. There's a massive impact. If I look at just in terms of the development swimmers that we had from the previous 2 years and the impact that it has had on them, they've had an opportunity to go on to different swimming competitions because of the exposure that they had. There was Arena, who is one of our Oceans Aid Charity Swim sponsors, reached out and gave them a whole lot of equipment for their swimmers, which enabled them to participate at a much higher level as opposed to participating in inappropriate swimwear, etc. None of them had goggles. So it's given children an opportunity to have a great step forward because of the exposure that's happened. And it's because of people like you have given the opportunities to share our good news. It really is a very happy experience for both the participants and the beneficiaries. The impact has been huge.
1: Please, God, may you continue. You are a coach yourself, I understand.
14: I'm a teacher, yes.
1: Yep.
14: I'm a teacher. So, I'm a swimming coach, yeah.
1: Wonderful. So the changes that you notice in these children and these young people that participate in these swims, the before and after, can you share some of those experiences with us?
14: So, you spoke a little bit earlier about what's the difference between going from a pool to open water. And even those children that have experienced the charity swim have had that experience where this was the first time they've ever swum in open water.
1: Wow.
14: And so one of the things that we make sure we do is we assign each of those swimmers a safety swimmer, so somebody who's experienced in swimming, so that they can encourage them along the way. And the number of children that get out and go, I didn't think I could do it. And I thought at the beginning it was going to be too hard. And I thought I was going to have to stop, but I did it. And they get that medal around their neck, they feel like champions, that they have achieved something they thought they would never be able to achieve.
1: Okay, so Julie, someone's asking on the open line. They come from inland, probably the Johannesburg area. They have children who swim as well at school level. What and whom should they approach when they get to KZN to try and help them get the experience of this open water swim? What is the procedure involved?
14: So it's great that you asked that, because we had a really big cohort of Johannesburg swimmers this year for the first time. And every single one of them said they're coming back because it was magical. So it definitely is something that people want to experience. So what I would suggest is people can drop us a line. It's info@oceans8swim.co.za. And they can contact us and we will put them in touch with the Durban Undersea Club. There's a swimming group that swims there regularly. Almost every weekend there is a swim at the Durban Undersea Club that people can come and join. And they must just let the Durban Undersea Club swimming guys know that they are new at it, and one of the swimmers will actually swim with them and get them used to it. The Durban Undersea Club is an amazing club for building confidence with open water swimmers. So we can definitely help with that. So just send us an email, info@oceans8swim.co.za.
1: Wow. What an opportunity, in the July holidays are just around the corner. So you're going to have an influx of people from upcountry coming down and wanting to experience this. Are there any costs involved in, getting them to help you through this open swim?
14: So if you're going to participate in the Oceans Aid Charity Swim itself, that event takes place once a year. So that will be in May 2027 will be the next one. If you're going to participate in that event, then you pay an entry fee. So depending on what distance you're swimming, your entry fee varies. So a 1 mile swim costs you 150 rand for the entry fee for the early bird entry. which goes up until, it's info@oceandateswim.co.za is our email address.
1: Okay, not Gmail, it's CO.
14: Okay,
1: great stuff.
14: Today,
1: yeah. Okay, so Julie,
14: so if you're swimming 1 mile, it's a 150 Rand entry fee plus you raise a minimum of 850 Rand for charity. If you want to participate in the fun ones that are put, at the Durban Undersea Club, you can come and join the social ones for free. And if you want to join the league swim, then that's 100 Rand for your entry fee for your swim.
1: Okay, it is Youth Month. I think you have an amazing message to share with young people watching and listening today. And also very quickly, can you tell us a little bit about the Singakwenza Early Childhood Education?
14: Thank you. So the organization that I run is involved in early learning. Many of our children are in creches where there's very little stimulation happening, mainly because they don't have access to learning materials, they don't have access to practitioners who've been trained. So Singakwenza goes out into creches, teaches practitioners how to stimulate children through play, and teaches them how to make all their own teaching materials and learning resources using household packaging that would normally be thrown away.
1: Wow.
14: So they can provide amazing early learning that is quality. It's still quality, just because it's made from recycling doesn't mean it's not quality. They get a quality early learning opportunity that prepares them for school and for life.
1: Wonderful. Your message to all the young people this month, Youth Month.
14: Don't give up. We have the most magnificent country. I know that things are tough for many young people at the moment. We often encounter young people who are very frustrated, but your attitude is what determines what gets you places. When I look at how we've made connections all over South Africa with the most incredible people, and it's because they haven't given up. They haven't sat back and waited for somebody to do it for them. They've gone out there, they've made connections with people, they've put themselves in positions where things are quite tough. They've had to show lots of courage, and that's what's going to get you to keep moving forward and take this beautiful country to an even greater level.
1: Julie Hay, Director of Oceans, a charity swim. You are amazing. Thank you indeed for talking to us about this beautiful event, and hopefully lots of people from upcountry are going to also get in touch with your organization, so that when they come down for their July holidays, they can experience an open swim. Thank you so much. Continue doing the amazing work that you guys are involved in. God bless.
14: Thank you. And thank you so much for this opportunity. I so appreciate it.
1: It's a pleasure.
19: Breaking stereotypes, moving boundaries, joining hands. Salam Media. Humanity sets the agenda.
1: We're looking at a very serious dilemma here in South Africa, but I should imagine this is a worldwide problem. That is the reason why we are seeing migration, legal and illegal, happening all around the world. So we here in South Africa are not the only country battling the issue around legal and illegal migration, because a lot of people are going out to look for economic opportunities. And currently we are caught up in a storm in South Africa regarding this very problem. The misconception that migrants are taking away jobs. You, Siba Balwe Nobandla, multimedia strategist at Youth Capital, are here to talk to us about this crisis, the unemployment crisis in South Africa. Without putting you on the spot, can I ask you the question, would you say it is fair that, is the perception fair that immigrants are taking away young people's jobs? Or is that just totally false?
20: I think it's a dire situation to be in, right? As South African, as a nation, I think we need to look at how people are engaging with this topic and where people are coming from. I think often during these times, I think about the quote from Desmond Tutu, "Ubuntu Ngabantu," and I think that that's something that we need to carry on pushing as a nation. I think the solutions that we are being blinded from thinking about or looking at government, right? We've been facing corruption for all these years, that you have lack of service delivery in and within your neighborhood. It becomes easier for you to tackle somebody that is more so in your face than it is to tackle the giant, which is your decision makers, that continue to make promises towards you as young people and continue to fail you, right? If the proper legislature is put into place and the proper policies are being implemented quite well, we would not find ourselves in the situation where people are looking and are scraping by, unemployed, etc., looking for work and are thinking that the neighbor next to them is the person that is essentially failing them over the decision maker that is in parliament that has made promises to deliver jobs and is not delivering jobs.
1: Thank you. That was totally on point, 100%. Thank you, Siba Balwe, for being so brutally honest about this, very especially, you know, as tensions are really running absolutely wild and anger can be totally, totally misdirected. That being said, what do you believe, having been in this space for quite a while, with having stats at your fingertips regarding the situation, the economic situation in the country, and of course, the unemployment situation in the country, what immediate interventions do you believe we should be seeing from government, from business, and from civil society that could make the biggest difference in reducing the unacceptably high unemployment rate?
20: So I think the first thing is to really act on what we say, right? We often say that young people are the future of this country. We need to think about that and actually do actions that will lead towards capacitating the future of this country and not just the now. Right. And so I think from government perspective, I think the biggest thing has been public employment programs like the one that I mentioned about teachers assistance program, etc. And really, really scaling those programs up and not boasting about them each and every year, saying that we've created so many jobs, so many short term opportunities through these programs, etc. And then proceeding in the next when the budget happens, or the budget speech happens, to cut those programs or to cut the funding towards those programs, making sure that less and less opportunities are provided each and every year towards young people, is to really, really capacitate investment, to really invest in these programs, capacitate them and scale them up for young people each and every year. Make sure that it's not fair that a young person gets to be at a school for 6 months throughout the year and the next 6 months when the students really need them, when young people really need them, those young people are not there. So making sure that these programs, also the timeline of these programs, really makes sense for what they are servicing, and there is time for training to happen as well. So that's number one, I think, from government, is scaling up the public employment programs. Number two is really investing in our TVETs, right? Really investing in our education as a whole. Young people each and every year find themselves in a predicament where it's really, really unaffordable for them to pursue higher education. And we cannot live in a country, we cannot think that we are living in a good country where young people cannot afford an education, cannot afford to obtain the skills in which they would like to attain. And so we really need to invest in education, look at our TVETs, not just talk about redirecting young people from a university to a TVET, but then the TVETs themselves are falling apart. So we need to make sure that the TVETs are well capacitated, young people are able to get into a TVET and to attain the skills that they need to attain and have holistic support while they're within the system. And then the other thing is to make sure that there is a private-public partnership, especially where there are economic dead zones, right? Looking at young people within rural areas, townships, etc., that they are able to access economic opportunities through these partnerships, and that these partnerships do not fail within a year. We have this problem of young people entering into internships each and every year and then being recycled by these companies. So private sector getting interns, 200 interns this year, and then letting them go, and then 200 interns the next year. We need proper public private partnerships that encourage young people's growth and encourage sustainable development for young people, meaning young people having jobs that allow them to plan for the future.
1: Do you, in fact, in your capacity as a strategist with multi with Youth Capital, a strategist at Youth Capital. Are you in a position to be able to actually engage with the right people in government circles for them to see the type of work you guys are carrying out, the plans you have in place to make young people more employable? So that's the first part of my question. Let's look at the second part of the question. What's happening to these young people that are not being absorbed into the workplace? Do they then end up in a life of crime, perhaps? Because they need to put food on the table. They need to eat. They need to live. What's happening to them? Are they falling by the wayside? So two very important questions. And I think I get a sense that the role players, government, etc., are not applying their minds to this very serious problem. If not, we are going to have probably an African spring, a South African spring. You know, when we cast our minds back to the Arab Spring, this is in fact how it started, did it not? Because of a high percentage of youth unemployment.
20: I think the first thing to answer your question, as Youth Capital, we often engage with government through various ways. The one main way we've been pushing is through budget advocacy. So looking at the budget and looking how much money is invested in these programs, you can't just talk, right? We need extra money to be put into these programs. And so we engage from the moment that the budget speech is released. We engage with the budgetary committee. We engage with the standing committee of appropriations and the special appropriations committee each and every time, trying to influence a budget that encourages more employment of young people, right? Especially within public service, young people working within their communities, etc., and gaining work experience. So as Youth Capital, we try all the time to put ourselves inside the room, and we try all the time to engage with government through various ways. And to answer your second question as to where young people find themselves today, you are right that it often is easier for a young person when opportunities are closed for them to engage in activities that are not so desirable. But also, I think the other thing that goes unsaid is that young people are engaging in the informal economy, right? A lot of times when young people are closed out of opportunities, they are trying through opening a car wash, through braiding hair, through doing nails and learning those skills, etc., just to go by and be able to feed themselves and their families as the opportunities are currently closed for them. So young people are engaging in the informal economy a lot more and more as the unemployment rate continues to go up. And often a lot of the times that activity goes unmeasured and unsaid. But also that in itself doesn't often sustain a young person's livelihood, right? This is something that you are doing because you are in a position you have to engage in survivalist activities in order for you to be able to not fall into the life of crime, to not fall into depression, to not fall into bad habits as a young person. So I would say it's twofold, right, where young people are often pushed into dire situations that encourage activities that are antisocial, and then also push into situations where they have to engage in less formal forms of employment.
1: Okay, my final question and a short, sharp answer, please, as we're running out of time. Are you hopeful that the tide will turn and that we will be able to create employment for our young people?
20: I am very hopeful that the tide will turn. I don't think that we've been able to get to where we are as a country, getting the freedoms that we have today, if we were not for that hope, right? And that hope ignites positive work, it ignites positive change, and I only hope for the hope to grow.
1: God bless you. Thank you indeed for your insights on the show this morning. Go well and make it happen for the young people. Thank you so very much.
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1: And marvelous indeed to be welcoming, like I said, an old dear friend, Dr. Victorine Mbongshu. A very, very good morning to you. Welcome to the show. So lovely to be talking with you once again.
3: It's always a pleasure, Auntie Julia. Hello. I'm so glad to see you today.
1: Likewise. How is your lovely family doing?
3: We are great. We are great. Enjoying the winter as we should. Hey.
1: Oh, absolutely. I hate the winter, by the way. But like I always say, there's a reason for the seasons. So, you know, we thank God for all of our, the smallest of mercies upon us. So let's, you know, let's jump right into the interview, Victorine. Bring us up to speed. What have you been doing up to now? We do know that COVID kind of pushed us all 10 steps back in all of our journeys.
3: Thank you so much. A lot has happened in my life since the last time we spoke. I have published research papers, because I'm sure you know I'm now a researcher, I could call myself, in African family. So basically family communication. So I've just recently published a paper.

0: I'm still in business and I'm still a mother. The children are growing. The first two are now at the university. The last two are in high school. The last born is now 14, Auntie Julia. And yes, I've still been enjoying my work in the space of parenting.
1: Wonderful.
0: And family communication.
1: That's wonderful. And that's exactly what we're talking about today on the show. Gentle parenting is often seen as a Western concept. How can African families embrace it while preserving cultural values like respect, discipline, and community? And here I do want to point out, Victorine, it's not really, when we look at these values and we make a comparison to Western values, we're not saying they're wrong. But as an Indian, when I look at African values, they very, very closely aligned to the values we embrace. Some of your customs and traditions as well are so close to the ones that we followed for centuries on end. So when we talk African, I think we're talking African and, you know, black and brown people and the values that we share.
0: I would actually look at African as the continent because a not so black person who lives in Africa tends to adapt to African culture and values, you know. So sometimes it's more of the jurisdiction than the color of a person's skin. But thank you so much for the question, which is really, really a great way to start. I often would like to start by defining the terms that we are discussing. You know, when we say gentle parenting, most people misunderstand it to mean softness, to mean you don't have to discipline your child. But basically, that is not what it means. It means you still have to stamp your authority as a parent, but do not do it in an aggressive or threatening or warning approach that most Africans, in quote, would take. And again, thank you for talking about the values, because for me, I usually would say, if I say that I'm raising my children in a non-Western way or in an African way, I'm not trying to say the Western way is not correct. I'm trying to say I'm sticking to the values that I know. I'm sticking to the way that I was brought up. So raising children in African home in a Westernized society, because we live in Westernized societies now, it's not so easy for many parents. It has not been easy. It's a lot of learning. The argument is that it was even never easy for our own parents as well when they raised us in the African format. So parenting, in a nutshell, is a journey that, whether bound by culture, values, or nothing at all, it's very difficult to navigate without guardians and without openness, mostly also without the constant ability to learn and adapt. Because I say to people, I've got four children, there is no way I approach parenting my four children in the same manner. Each child teaches you how to parent. Each moment teaches you how to parent that same child. Each environment teaches you how to parent. So as African parents in African homes, we're not basically raising our children in the confines of our homes. We are raising our children in open societies where they interact with others and we interact with others. And when we say that we are battling or struggling to adapt to gentle parenting, what we are actually saying is that we are struggling to adapt to external values that are not of ours. So gentle parenting in an African home penetrates quicker when the parents are flexible and teachable than in homes where the parents are not flexible and teachable.
1: So lots of questions come to mind with the response you've just given me now. When we talk gentle parenting in African homes or on the African continent, or possibly even, you know, in, you know, the other non-European countries, are we saying that, and I know that as our kids grow up, they are so influenced by Western culture. I mean, when I was a teenager as well, I kind of felt that I was being bogged down with the Indian culture, customs, tradition. I felt it was so archaic and it was holding me back. And, you know, get with the times and move along with the times. And I thought my parents were so old-fashioned. I hated it, absolutely hated it.

0: did. And I wanted to identify so strongly with Western culture. Of course, you know, time has passed. I'm a mother. I have my own children. And I see the value in our customs, in our traditions. And it's beautiful. But I'm kind of thinking about our children now, this generation, if they're pushing back, how do we respond to that first question? Then also something that you spoke about, responding differently to our children. And I often tell my children when they accuse me of loving the one more than the other, and I say to them, no parent, no mother could ever love one child over the other. I said, I love you absolutely equally, but I respond to you differently because your personalities are so, so different.
1: Yeah.
0: So your thoughts.
1: Actually, Julia, I even mentioned this in my book, the example that you've given of so dying to belong to a certain culture. When my little girl, my first daughter, is now 19, when she was 7, I used to hand plait her hair myself. And there is this one day I'm plaiting her hair and she went, I'll show it in gesture form because you are seeing me. And she went like this. She was like, oh, I just wish my hair was like Sumaya. Why is my hair like this? Mom, I don't like this hair. Can you change my hair? And interrogation, I found out Sumaya was a girl in her class who comes from Somalia. So I found out they have long curly hairs. I came back to my daughter and I said to my daughter, it is by virtue of your ethnicity, of your roots, that you have this kind of hair. Then she would see people that look like her and have long hair, straight hair, and tell me she wants her hair, those people. And I would explain. I spent a lot of time. But guess what, Auntie Julia? When this girl was in grade 10, one day I came to school to pick her up. She ran to me and gave me a big hug. I was confused. I'm like, what is wrong? And she said to me, thank you so much for preserving my African hair. I have just found out that it is the best thing. Do you know what happened to so-so and so-and-so who was using relaxer on their hair? Their hair is fallen off. Now they have a cheese cup. And I said to her, I'm so glad you found out at this stage that I didn't do this because I did not like you. I did it because you had to hang on to your originality.
0: Absolutely.
1: What am I trying to say? Yeah, carry on.
0: No, no, you carry on. Complete your thought and then we'll go for an ad break.
1: Yes. What I was trying to say, what I'm trying to say right now is that parents have to put their grounds. They have to teach their children with history. But at the same time, there are certain things that are not teachable, that we cannot hang on to. And one of those things is buying fast food for my children. It's not in an African culture, but I do buy it because they interact in a community that allows them to. And I would then buy in moderation so that I adapt it to my own culture that I grew up in, that I'm parenting in, but at the same time, adapting the other culture. Another thing will be sleepover. Some cultures don't allow that. If your culture allows it, if you want to, in a way, allow it, you can explain to your child to say, I can allow sleepover on these conditions. It has to be a house that I've been to. I've seen the environment where you'll be sleeping. I've interacted with the people. They have aligning values to us because remember, there's a difference between values and culture. They have aligning values to us. I can allow you to sleep only in this house. So you are in a way twisting, but twisting with conditions that your children then understand that of our own grounding, these are the conditions that we can do certain things under.
0: Okay, let's go for an ad break. When we come back, we'll continue this very fascinating discussion with you, Dr. Victorine Bongshu, parenting activist and family communicator.
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0: Welcome back. We're talking with Dr. Victorine Bongshu, and she is an involved parenting activist and family communicator and so much else. Over the years that I've been interacting with her, there's just so much to this woman, and you can hear it from the way she responds to me. And I think we need to have many, many more conversations going forward. But today, of course, we are focusing on parenting, gentle parenting in African homes. So, Victorine, what do you believe parents, what sort of challenges do they face when breaking cycles of very harsh parenting, especially when extended family members hold traditional views? And that also means that people butt heads in a very big way.
1: Can you just say that again? Are you asking me what challenges they encounter?
0: Yes. Okay. Breaking the cycles of very harsh parenting. And in a lot of our culture, African and Indian cultures, is we do have the extended family situations, and there might be not necessarily interference, but the parents may set certain types of rules, and aunts or uncles or extended family or even grandparents will then intervene without meaning to take away the parental authority. But it does cause a lot of damage, does it not?
1: It does. And it causes a lot of conflict. And to include to the group that you've just said is older children. So a majority of homes in South Africa have older children that would have at least 10 years gap, between 5 and 10 years gap with the younger children. And these older children tend to take up the role of parenting as well. In responding to your question, The first thing that I want to say is that this challenge is very real, and this challenge is glaring in homes, in every home that has generational parenting or generational activities. It could just be a mother who simply picks up your child from school and then stops on the way and buys something for that child. And remember, this same mother is me, Victorine, is you, Auntie Julia, who had stopped your children from eating a fast food when they leave school. But now you provide that same fast food to your grandchildren. But in your mind, you mean it well. You mean well because you are giving your grandchildren what you didn't give your children. That is the argument that many of these grandparents give, for example. But in that child, you are actually burning the same bridge that you had constructed because you had parented her in a way that she didn't eat fast food. She ate home-cooked food when she came back from school. So she cannot phantom, or he cannot phantom, how the same parent is breaking the rules that they parented them and the same rules that they are fighting so hard to stick to. It causes a lot of argument. It causes a lot of friction. I recently worked with a family where the daughter actually stopped the parents, so the children's grandparents, from having access to the children, basically because the parents do not parent her children in the way that she and her partner wanted. She gave many other reasons. One of the reasons is that they spoil the children a lot. They give the children a lot of access to cash, to petty cash, to money, to pocket money. And then they usually would tell the children what to eat when they go back to their parents' house. So they would say to them, and now you can drink Coke, for example. Meanwhile, these parents do not want their young children to have access to such things. So each time these children spend time with the grandparents, they come back, the parents, according to what they said to me, have to start again from scratch, reworking. What I did to the grandparents was I said to them, we as a family have to sit down and talk about the values and talk about the changing times and talk about how to handle this, because it is not a good thing to have friction with your children over your grandchildren. The best way is for you to sit down and align. Each time you pick up these children, ask your children again, these grandchildren, ask your children again for reminder on what to feed them, what time to let them nap. In their grandparents' house, by the way, they were not napping. So start, ask for their routines. And I said to the daughter, you write down some of the things. Your parents are literate, they can read. Write down some of the things. Stick it in their fridge. Let them have full access to their grandchildren, but parent them so they can parent your children, because they have forgotten how they parented you. And for me, I did the humor part of it, not because they have forgotten, but because times have changed, number one, things have evolved, number two, and these grandparents are more compromising than parenting.
0: Absolutely. We're going to wrap up now, and I'm also wondering about, I think I'm also guilty of that, and I try very hard not to interfere, because I do know that with the young parents of these days, they have rules in place, and there's reasons why they have those rules, and there's lots of pressure on their lives. It's very different to when I was growing up, and probably very different to when you...
1: compromising than parenting.
0: Absolutely. We're going to wrap up now, and I'm also wondering about, I think I'm also guilty of that, and I try very hard not to interfere, because I do know that with the young parents of these days, they have rules in place, and there's reasons why they have those rules, and there's lots of pressure on their lives. It's very different to when I was growing up, and probably very different to when you were growing up. So we do need to respect the boundaries that parents put down for their children. Let's wrap up by asking, I was raised in a very authoritarian household, and I'm wondering what practical steps can other parents take to adopt a gentler parenting approach. You spoke about older children as well. When do parents step back? At what stage or age of their children's lives do they step back completely and say, it's your life? Or if you find your adult child still doing things that you don't approve of, do you have the right

0: in stepping in and saying, that is not acceptable. You're crossing boundaries. I don't appreciate your actions. I don't appreciate the time you come home. Let's assume it's an older adult who is not, doesn't have his or her own place yet. So where does one draw the line? Do you step back totally with an older adult child?
1: I think, Julia, those are so many questions. But okay, let me start with the one of being authoritative. You know, when you and I were growing up, our parents had the power to parent us. But our children today have the power of how we parent them. Do you know that?
0: Absolutely.
1: So the parents have given
0: the roles have reversed. The roles have reversed.
1: Yes, it is a reverse. Our parents had power over us, but now our children have power over us. And we can talk until tomorrow to get down to the reasons for this. But because this interview is short, I just want to say parents have to be conscious that the power that they gave their children at the beginning of parenting is a kind of power that they're going to struggle to reverse when these children become teenagers. What am I saying? When you empower your child a lot, when that child knows nothing, when that child is 1, 2, 3, 4 to 10 years, you give them everything they ask. You do everything they want. You do not instruct them, teach them values. You do not tell them why they should not have something, but you say no. When you put them in that bubble, as soon as they become 11, 12, 13 to 20 to 50, it is extremely difficult for you to unwrite that thing. So you cannot take that power back easily. Parents should learn that when the children are younger, that is when their authority as parents stamps. If you miss it then, you miss it for life. You will, in many cases, unless you meet experts now and work on that. And then secondly, when they are already adult children, for me, I don't struggle with my children. And the reason is because, like I said, the powers is in their hands. They grew up with a lot of knowledge on how to become. So when you empower your children on how to become, you do not live on the edge with them. I'm not saying my children are not out of control. I'm saying my children understand fully that if they go out on a Friday and drink alcohol and get drunk and get arrested they will bail themselves out. They understand that if they get drunk, they drive, they get involved in an accident where they survive, they will pay for their bills. If they pass away, I'll bury them and I'll mourn, knowing that I taught them that that was the wrong thing to do. So I've given the powers to execute and the powers to take responsibilities in their hands. There was a post I put on social media last year or this year sometime where I said, my daughter is going out with a friend and she has told me she's going to drink alcohol. And I got many people telling me, you don't put something like that. And I said to them, for me, it's a pride moment because I would die if my child was going to drink alcohol and not tell me. For me, the transparency helped me to guide her to say to her, okay, you don't do more than one bottle because you've never done it, or one glass because you've never done it. If you happen to do that, call for help. If your friends do it and they overdo it, protect them. And I actually told my children, you are the protector of your friends. Your friends will never protect you. Always have yourself in a position where you can protect your friends. So when they then go out, they become responsible. I'm saying to parents, as you give that authority to your children, give them responsibility. But many parents go wrong because they still want to nurture. Why should my 25-year-old's issue be my problem? Yes, there Absolutely. Are certain things that I would definitely stand in for, but social behaviors is not one of them. When it comes to social behaviors, they have to take responsibility. That is how gentle, authoritative parenting should be.
0: And on that note then, we're going to have to wrap up. I could talk all day long to you on this very important subject, but I'm sure we'll have many more discussions in the future. Thank you indeed for your time, your valuable inputs. God bless and stay safe.
1: To you too.
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0: Bismillah ar-Rahman ar-Rahim. Assalamu alaikum and welcome to the program. And let's cross over to the Orient Islamic School. I see there is a contingent there in the boardroom. I see a couple of people there. So let's get them up on screen so that we can get them to introduce themselves and we can get talking to them. Assalamu alaikum. That, of course, at the head of the table is Coach A.R. Haider. And then there are four lovely young ladies, two on either side of you. Let's get each and every one of them to introduce themselves. Assalamu alaikum once again. Welcome. It seems, Coach Haider, that you and I have these discussions at least once or twice a year when your teams do exceptionally well. Alhamdulillah. Welcome to the show.
8: Wa alaikum salam wa rahmatullahi wa barakatuh. Alhamdulillah. We are grateful to be on your show and we want to extend a warm welcome to our listeners of Salam Media as well from all in the Islamic School. Yes, we indeed are making it a habit of coming on the show and we hope that our achievements and our efforts are being recognized and acknowledged. So we want to also Thanks, Salam Media and the listeners for having us on the show.
0: And we don't mind at all that you're making it a habit. We love this, and we love to hear about the hard work that you put in with our future leaders of tomorrow. So it's always very, very encouraging and heartwarming to meet these young people and to hear about their achievements. So tell us who is sharing the platform with you today. The two ladies on the right hand side of you and the two ladies on the left. And let's talk about the Islamic School netball. I presume this was a tournament of sorts.
8: Ideally, we would have liked all our learners to be on, because I think all our team did exceptionally well, but marketing actually asked us to limit our numbers. So on my right here is the captain of the under 17 team, who was the semi-finalist at the Ants Netball Tournament. On her right is our head of netball, Coach Aisha Bhatti, that also served as a PA educator. And alhamdulillah, she has done a phenomenal work in guiding all our teams to a exceptional performance. I think in netball mainly, I think that was one of our weaknesses in the last couple of years. The last time we won the show was with regards to volleyball, and our volleyball team, as you know, won the international competition last year. So I think in terms of netball, it was the youth side, and compliments to Aisha and a team of coaches. On my left-hand side is the under-15 captain. They won the tournament, winning 12-0 in the finals. And then is my under-11A captain. They beat our under-11B team in the final. I would have liked to have an 11B captain as well, because it was a very tight game, but alhamdulillah. So this is the panel of captains and coaches that will be on the show, inshallah.
0: Alhamdulillah, wonderful to have each and every one of you here. Now, the AMS tournament brings together very strong competition and very high energy as well. What was the overall experience like for the team participating this past weekend? And whoever would like to respond to that question, please go ahead and respond.
9: I think the overall experience was exciting and rewarding for all my teams. Competing with strong schools pushed them to perform at a higher level. And at the same time, testing their skills, determination, and teamwork on the court. The atmosphere was exciting, yet competitive, but it created opportunities for them to learn, grow, and just enjoy the spirit of netball and sisterhood. All my teams, ranging from under 9 up until under 17, displayed resilience throughout the tournament and represented the school with pride, showcasing a performance that would be remembered by many who were present in the crowd. Overall, the journey was made very special through the support of our learners and various educators in many departments, especially our senior management, our parents in the Moms Committee, our coaches, and of course, our awesome sponsors, Ahmad Al Qadi. I think our girls have put in a lot of effort into the tournament. We are very proud of what they have achieved, and like I always tell them, well played, girls.
0: Okay, Haidul, I'll pose this question to you. You know, when people think and look at sport, it's not only about fun. Yes, that's the big element as far as sport is concerned. But it really is about building communication, trust, and discipline. And that takes you throughout life. You don't, you know, those skills are skills that's going to serve you well throughout your lifetime. How has being part of this team helped build teamwork and confidence amongst the players? Haider, I'd like your response, and then one of the ladies, the coaches on your left-hand side, can respond as well.
8: I think in terms of the overall performance in netball, a lot of it has to go down to the discipline and the commitment that Aisha has driven into this team over the last year and a half. And I think the result has shown that commitment, dedication. She has a very hard line when it comes to attendance and working as a team. And most of, like you mentioned before, while it is fun and games, it's qualities that will shape us for the future, for the professional years that are ahead of us as students, learning to collaborate with one another on the professional field. Those skills are taught on the sports field. When you work as a team in a sports field, putting your different skills and abilities together, and showing what you can do when you work together. I think this was exemplary, and a sign of this was the exemplary results that our school achieved at the Hampshire Network.
0: Okay, how about one of the young ladies there responding to that as well? How do they feel about these achievements, inshallah? Whoever's up to it.
9: I think I completely agree with Coach Hazer. OIS is not just all about results. It's, we believe in fair play, discipline, establishing growth and unity amongst our teams, and building confidence into every player. Throughout the training sessions and matches, my players have worked together. They have understood the importance of supporting each other, and while staying disciplined, and at the same time working together towards a common goal. Throughout the season, the players have developed vocal. They have developed strong confidence. They have been more vocal on the court, and also they have developed confidence in taking in leadership roles within the team. After all, netball is a team sport, so every player has to equally contribute to achieve optimal results.
0: Okay, it is a quarter past 11. Let's go for our first ad break. When we come back, we have a few more questions, and let's get those other young ladies around the table to also respond to us. They're probably a bit shy, but with your support, let's hear from them as well. Please stand by.
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0: Welcome back. We are talking with the team from AMS, and we are talking, of course, about the Al Baraka AMS KZN netball results. Welcome back to Coach Haider and the rest of the lovely young ladies sitting in studio in the boardroom with him. Could one of you share the results? I have it here in front of me, but I think the results are amazing, from under 9s right up to under 17. And for the benefit of our viewers and listeners this morning, could someone please share those results with us?
9: So the under 9s were the runners-up in the Silver Cup. The under-11s, the under-11B team were the runners-up, and the under-11A team were the champions.
0: Okay, before you go to the under-13s, let's talk about the player of the tournament. Is she in the room with you? That's Aisha Silat. Is she in the room with you?
9: Unfortunately not.
0: Okay.
9: Unfortunately not, but I do have the under-11 team captain.
0: Uh-huh. Well done to you and your team. You must be very, very proud. Really, I'm sad that Aisha couldn't join us, but what a proud moment for all of you, and very especially the captain of the under-11 team. Well done to you as well. Undoubtedly, you worked very hard with her. So back to the results. You can continue. I'm sorry for the interruption.
9: The under-13, 18 were the runners-up. The under-18 team were the champions, and the under-17 team were the semifinalists.
0: Let's talk about the other player of the tournament, and that's Yusra Westhuizen. Clearly, she's not in the room with you either.
9: Correct.
0: What can you tell us about Yusra?
9: I think she was excellent because, from what I know, I think she's about 12, 13 years old, and she isn't supposed to be in the under-15 division, but she's so good that she got pushed up. And I think to get the player of the tournament in a division that, like, you're not even supposed to be in is outstanding. So well done to her.
0: Wow, mashallah, well done, girls, keep it up. And of course, to the coaches as well, without your dedication, your hard work, and, you know, making these young people believe in themselves, this wouldn't have been possible. So, you know, you don't go unrecognized. We salute you too. Now, every tournament comes with challenges and, of course, memorable moments. We've spoken about the outstanding players, but how is it being part of a team, and you know, some of the biggest lessons and highlights that the team took away from AMS this year?
9: Anybody? I think one of the biggest lessons my team learned was the importance of perseverance and to stay calm and positive under pressure. I think my under-11 captain can draw some light onto one of the incidents that I think helped them achieve teamwork throughout the tournament. Over to you, Nuha Malik.
14: Our under-11 A-team captain, Iman Mullah, she was very ill and she couldn't come for AMS. So we dedicated our trophy for Iman Mullah.
0: Oh, how beautiful. Subhanallah. Balancing school, work, training and competition can be very, very demanding. How do the players, you know, work with the coaches, and coaches being mindful of the fact that they have huge school loads as well? How do you stay motivated and balanced throughout the season?
8: I think Maida is one of our top academic learners in grade 11.
0: Wow.
8: And I think she can shed some light in terms of how she balances academics and sport, because she's an all-achiever, all-rounder.
0: Mashallah,
9: mashallah. With regards to sport, it's definitely been the hardest to balance everything, but alhamdulillah, our coaches are very supportive, and we have to inform them beforehand if we're not going to attend the session. And, of course, it has to be a valid reason. And I think to stay motivated, you just need to know what your goal is. Our goal was, of course, to win, but we were unlucky. But that's not like, it's like, of course you want to win, but I think you just have to believe in yourself and you have to know your goal and keep working towards it. And that just helps you stay locked in, honestly.
0: Coach Hayden, I think, you know, we talked about the dedication of the learners, the hard work that's put in by the coaches, and of course the total support from the school itself. But let's look at the role of the parents. You know, that too is a huge, plays a huge part in the excellence of these young women, these young girls, and the school itself.
8: You know, no amount of mention or acknowledgement would be enough to really show our gratitude to our parents. I mean, I think the most amount of effort and work is put in by the parents in terms of the schedule, the training schedule, after school hours. Sometimes they just come back from work 5:30, 5 p.m. to come and pick up our learners. And then obviously in preparation for these tournaments, we arrange inter-school friendlies with neighboring schools. And sometimes drop-offs and pick-ups at different venues. And I must commend our parents across. I think the achievements by all our teams over the last 2 years, the major role player in those achievements, and I hope the learners understand and appreciate the sacrifices that are being made by their parents, because definitely they are absolutely fortunate to have such committed and dedicated parents. And we as the school, Alhamdulillah Orient Islamic School, officially want to express our gratitude to our parents, because definitely without their contribution, without their dedication, this level of achievement would not be possible.
0: And finally then, for younger learners watching the team compete, coming back with trophies and winners all round, what message do you believe you give out regarding dedication, sportsmanship, and of course representing your school with such pride? And you know, this has been so consistent, because I know I've been talking with you over the years. Every time the school has achieved something great, your school has consistently been in the headlines, not only academically but sport wise as well. And I think it works hand in hand, does it not? Because if you show the same level of commitment to your academics, you can shine on the sports field as well. So to both the coaches, I'll ask you to respond one by one, if you don't mind.
8: Alhamdulillah, I think last week I touched on this as well. While the end result is often achieved by those on the ground, I think we must not forget the impact of our board, the senior management, who obviously has a vision of excellence for the school. I mean, Orient Islamic School, as you know, is a school of excellence across academics, Islamiyat, and sport. And I think this permeates through our learners, our students, our body. And there's a level of expectation. And because of that level of expectation for us to receive, to accomplish and achieve stuff, the understanding is that we have to put the work at ground level. And this is understood by both the coaches and the learners. And obviously, achieving and participating in such kind of events require a lot of external support, and we are grateful to our official kit sponsor, Amir Al-Qadi Private Hospital, who has come on board and sponsored us. And this has given a lot of hope, and our players were able to represent the school with pride and confidence, knowing that we are being backed by such a prestigious company, you know, like Amir Al-Qadi Private Hospital.
0: Subhanallah, would our second coach in the room like to end off with a few words?
9: Yes, yeah, sure. I would encourage the young players to continue putting their best foot forward, stay disciplined, and just enjoy the whole learning and growing into the sports. It's very important for them to understand that there are no shortcuts in sports. You can only achieve successful results through thorough hard work, teamwork, and dedication. And I think it is only through that you will achieve your goals, not only at school level, but at outside as well. I can shed light on that with regards to one of my under 13A goalkeeper. She got selected at KZN last year at netball trials, and I think she continued clearing all the rounds up until provincial netball trials, and it was a huge achievement for her. She has received her KZN colors, and it really inspires girls that are just starting the sport and coming into netball, who have no knowledge about the sport, who are still learning, they setting their footing into the sport. It really inspires them to keep working hard, as there is a lot more to achieve outside of school in the sport itself. And I think representing your school is an honor, and wearing your school colors, it has to be done with pride, grace, and good sportsmanship. And that's what I try to encourage throughout all my age groups.
0: Subhanallah, undoubtedly, as we all know, that these foundation years of learning shapes who you become as an adult and a future leader. So well done to Orient Islamic School netball team and the school as a whole. Coach Haider, you've been working hard and you've been enjoying many, many successes, both with your girls and your boys. So keep it up. And to all of you sitting in the room, please take back this very, very warm message to your teammates. Tell them how proud they make you all, not only the school, but the community at large. And we here at Salaam Media are always very pleased to host you and to talk about your achievements. Keep it up and keep on inspiring young people, younger people in our communities. Go well, and Salaamu Alaikum to one and all.
8: We hope to be on again, inshallah.
0: I look forward to it. Absolutely, I look forward to it. Alhamdulillah.

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1: Today's khutbah is about the last ayah of Surat Al-Hajj, the 22nd surah of the Quran, and this is the 78th ayah. This is the ending ayah of the surah. This surah had a huge impact on me when I was first learning the meanings of the Quran and trying to understand the Quran better many, many years ago. And I've spoken about it on occasion throughout the years, and I felt today, I felt the need to review the lessons of this ayah. And I think inshallah ta'ala you'll benefit from them as well. I want to start off by giving you a strange sort of a lesson. You have to keep that in mind so you can appreciate the lessons of this ayah as well as possible in the short time that we have. In the English language, we have something called synonyms, right? So, for example, choosing and selecting can be considered the same thing. I selected this and I chose this is pretty much the same meaning, right? Or somebody's happy, or somebody's joyous, or somebody's angry, or somebody's upset. These are words that are close in meaning to each other, and they're, even though there may be some differences between them, we tend to use them interchangeably. Allah, when He speaks, He sometimes uses the same word or the same meaning, but different words. And specifically, what I want to talk to you about today is the different words Allah uses for choice, for making a choice. And in this case, it is Allah Himself choosing. In this passage, Allah says, for example, that He chooses angels and He chooses human beings, some of them, to become messengers. Not all the angels are messengers. Some of them were chosen, like Jibreel alayhi salam is chosen. And the ones that follow him are chosen. And among human beings, some human beings are chosen by Allah to be messengers.

to you about today. Allah says again, "Hu ajtabakum," He chose you. He's talking to the Ummah, the Muslims, and He says He chose you. Every one of us is also chosen. But the word Allah used for His prophets is something else. The word for choice Allah used is something else. And the word for choice of the believers, you and me, Allah chose us also, is something else. Now this is the beauty of the Arabic language, that every word, even though in English we translate it pretty much the same way, that each of them has their own flavor, has their own meaning. And so I'm going to give you an example to try to help you understand the difference between these two kinds of choice. The word Allah uses for choosing prophets, messengers, He says, Allahu yastafi min al malaikati rusulan wa min al nas. The word is yastafi. And to make it easy for you, sometimes you make a choice when you owe no one an explanation. It's your personal preference. That's it. If somebody asked you, why did you choose it? It's because I chose it. There's no scientific explanation. There's no rationale. There's nothing. So for example, you go to the grocery store and you pick up a Kit Kat and your wife says, why didn't you get the Twix? Why not the Snickers? Why not all the other things that'll give you diabetes? Why did you pick Kit Kat? And you say, I like Kit Kat. No, give me a rational explanation. Explain to me why you chose. Okay, let me help you understand. Because I like it. That's it. It's your preference. You don't owe an explanation. You understand? The same way when you go and buy a shirt and you pick a color you like, it's your choice. That's entirely up to you. And those kinds of preferences are called istifa. They're purely your own. Comes from the word safwa. And safwa means purity. It means purity. And so when a choice is made purely on one's own, and you cannot be asked, why did you choose this person? Now let me contrast this for you. Maybe you work in the human resources department at some company, and your job is to do the interviews for people that are applying for a job, right? And somebody, you know, five people applied for a job, and you, one of them, you gave the job. You said, this is the person we should hire. And then your boss says, why do you think we should choose this person? You say, because he's wearing a blue shirt and he had a Kit Kat. Well, that doesn't make any sense. Because when you make that choice, then it has to be based on qualifications. Does he have the right experience? Does this person have the right education? Are they a good fit for our team? Did they do well on the interview? There are other questions that led to that choice. That's not just personal preference. You understand? When Allah says He chose messengers, He says, Allahu yastafi. Allah made that choice. You don't get to ask questions. Why? You don't get to say, why did Allah choose Muhammad sallallahu alayhi wasallam? Why not someone else? لَوْلَا نُزِلَ هَذَا الْقُرْآنَ عَلَىٰ رَجُلٍ مِّنَ الْقَرْيَتَيْنِ عَظِيمٍ. The Quraysh asked, how come this Qur'an didn't come to one of the two, you know, a man from one of the two great cities, a great man, in other words, Taif and Makkah are the big cities of the Arabian region of that time, and they have plenty of millionaires, plenty of politicians, plenty of famous people, and people listen to them already. And Rasulullah ﷺ was actually raised pretty much an orphan, not very well known. He's not a celebrity. He doesn't have political power. He doesn't have economic power. He doesn't have any of these things. Why should Allah choose him? He should have chosen someone who's got more chances of being heard. That's the rationale they offered. And really, in response to all those kinds of questions, by the way, the Israelites asked, how come he wasn't one of us? How come God chose one of the Gentiles, one of the Arabs? That can't be a prophet. We're supposed to be the nation that Allah chooses messengers from. You know, we're the chosen people. Different nations had different criticisms of why is he the right choice? Some even say, well, why Arabia? Why couldn't we have a Greek prophet or a German prophet or whatever other prophet? Why do you have to have an Arab prophet? Allah's response to that is He does istifa, which means He owes no one an explanation. He chooses. And it's not your place to ask. It's not my place to ask. And He shuts all of those questions down by saying, Allahu yastafi min al malaikati rusulan wa min al nas. But when it comes to us, He used a different word. He said, huwajtabakum. And I won't explain that to you yet. I'm going to start, because that's not happening in the beginning of this ayah that I want to share with you. It's happening a little bit further down. Allah begins by saying, وَجَاهِدُوا فِي اللَّهِ حَقَّ جِهَادِهِ. Struggle. Jihad means struggle. Struggle with no goal before you except Allah. Be clear that every struggle you're making, Allah is in your vision. And do that in the way that Allah deserves. I'm being very rough and easy with the translation for the purposes of khutbah. Struggle for the sake of Allah the way He deserves it. Try to do things for Allah the way He deserves it. Now, the issue is that that's practically impossible. None of us prays to Allah the way He deserves it. None of us thanks Allah the way He deserves it. None of us obeys Allah the way He deserves it.
None of us remember.

0: remembers Allah the way he deserves it. That's impossible. No matter how much you do, you and I can never actually fulfill how much Allah actually deserves. وَأَصْبَغَ عَلَيْكُمْ نِعَمَهُ ظَاهِرَةً وَبَاطِنًا. Allah says he unleashed his favors on you, the ones you can see and the ones you can't even see. The ones that are obvious and the ones that are hidden away. How can I even thank Allah for things I can't even acknowledge? I don't even know they're hidden from me and they're being done to me. Favors that are happening inside of my body right now that are happening from Allah, I'm not even aware of them. And yet Allah knows that He's doing them, I can't. One of the most favored slaves of Allah, one of the most grateful human beings of Allah, Allah describes Ibrahim alayhi salam saying, شَاكِرًا لِأَنْعُمِهِ. He was grateful to Allah's favors. But the word an'um is, so those of you who know a little bit of Sarf, is considered jam'u qilla, which means he was grateful for only a few favors of Allah. It doesn't mean many favors, it means a few favors. Now that sounds inappropriate. Ibrahim alayhi salam was grateful for a few favors of Allah. Well, no, actually, compared to the number of favors Allah has done, a human being, even if they spent their entire life being grateful like Ibrahim alayhi salam, that would only amount to a few favors that you were actually able to be grateful for. And there's so many unlimited more that you and I cannot even count, much less be grateful for. So Allah says, وَإِن تَعُدُّوا نِعْمَةَ اللَّهِ لَا تُحْصُوهَا. If you try to count or encircle, completely grasp the favor of Allah, you can't. And in that remarkable ayah, he didn't even say the favors of Allah. If you were to, you and I can't even fully appreciate one favor of Allah. Ni'mat Allah. That's ismu jins here, it's mufrad also. One single favor of Allah I can't fully appreciate. One favor of Allah is my ability to see. One single favor of Allah. In how many ways is that one single favor of Allah helping me? I can't even count. How many ways has it saved my life? How many ways is it providing for me? How many ways is it giving me joy? How many ways is it preventing harm from me? It's countless. Per second, it's countless. So even one favor we can't. Now I come back to the point. Allah says, I want you to struggle for me the way I deserve it. And I'd like to give you a comparison again to help me visualize this problem. You go for a job interview and you don't know any programming. You're not a programmer. You have no technical background. Your resume under technology says Google and Microsoft Word, and that's pretty much it. You know nothing else. And you go for this job interview, and the interview says, yeah, well, for this job, you need the following coding languages, and at least 10 years experience in this language, and he starts listing languages. And you're just listening there, sitting, and you have to have management experience, and you've had to have developed mobile apps for at least 5 years, and you have to have a portfolio of at least 20 projects, and he's going on and on and on, and you're sitting there, it's a 30 minutes this guy is going on and you're sitting there going, can he just stop so I can say sorry, this is not me and I can leave and save myself the embarrassment? Because he's looking at your resume that has none of those qualifications and he's telling you how impossible this job is for you. I mean, how am I qualified for that? And at the end of that interview, he looks at you and says, congratulations, you start tomorrow. Well, if he said that, you'd be sitting there, no, that's not me, I can't do that job, I'm not qualified for this. Why are you choosing me? Allah says to you and me, you will struggle for me the way I deserve. My immediate response is, I'm not qualified. How am I qualified? This is way up here. And I'm way down here. I think you might have me, so somebody else might be a better fit for this job. And Allah then says, "Hu ajtabakum." Now He says, He, in fact, He alone has chosen you. He's the one that's chosen you. First, He gives the impossible job description. Then He says, you're the right fit for the job. And the word He used, ijtiba, is different from, remember for istifa, I said it's a choice. Allah owes no explanation. There's no explanation. Like He chooses prophets, messengers. You don't ask Him why. But when you say ijtiba, it comes from the word jabu. And jabu actually was used when you collect taxes back in the day. And taxes were collected from those who were qualified. They made enough kind of money. If somebody's homeless, you can't collect taxes from them. They have to have a minimum kind of income, so they qualify, and then you make that choice. Now, let me put that in simple words for you. Some of you work, for example, you're fixing your car, or you're fixing some, you're putting furniture together, and there's a screw, and you have to tighten that screw. You have to pick the right kind of tool for this kind of job, you understand? You can't pick a hammer for this. You need a screwdriver and the right kind of screwdriver, you understand? When you pick the right tool for the right job, that's called ijtiba. When something fits the job and you make that choice, that's called ijtiba. What I'm trying to get at is Allah sees in you and He sees in me something that he decided, of all the other billions of people in the world, you should get to say La ilaha illallah. You should get to say Muhammadur Rasulullah sallallahu alayhi wa sallam. He sees something in you that qualifies you to struggle for him. وَجَاهِدُوا فِي اللَّهِ حَقَّ جِهَادِهِ هُوَ اجْتَبَاكُمْ He selected you. And it's a wise, it's the right fit for the job. I don't even see that qualification in myself. He sees it. He sees it. And now I take you back to the example I gave you. The guy says, you start your job tomorrow. Clearly you're not qualified. Even if you bring me to the job and sit me on a desk with a keyboard in front of me and you want me to start coding, I'm just going to write my personal story. Maybe my resignation letter is what I'll be typing. I don't know what else I can do. And he knows. And he says, look, I know you're confused. I know you don't think you know what you're doing. But I know talent when I see it. I've been doing this a long time. And I know you're capable of this. And I know for a fact, when I train you, this is going to be easy for you. You're going to be surprised at yourself. In other words, your interviewer sees something in you you can't even believe about yourself. Allah Azza wa Jalla in the next phrase of this ayah says, وَمَا جَعَلَ عَلَيْكُمْ فِي الدِّينِ مِنْ حَرَجٍ He did not place any discomfort in the religion for you. Listen to these words. Haraj actually means tightness of chest, discomfort, hard to breathe. This is haraj. He didn't put any restriction, difficulty, anxiety, pressure in the religion for you. In other words, first Allah says you have an impossible job, and even though you're not qualified, you're chosen. Then He gives you comfort and says, listen, I know you think you're not qualified. I'm going to make this easy for you. وَمَا جَعَلَ عَلَيْكُمْ فِي الدِّينِ مِنْ حَرَجٍ You know, it looks impossible, but I'm the one who makes it easy. What cannot be looked at as easy or, you know, something you can progress in or something you can ever be able to do, Allah will remove the difficulties from your path. وَمَا جَعَلَ عَلَيْكُمْ فِي الدِّينِ مِنْ حَرَجٍ Any difficulty whatsoever, I have not put for you in the way of your religion. So you take a sigh of relief. Okay, Allah said He's going to make it easy. I can do this. I got this. And then come the next words of this ayah. Allah says, مِلَّةَ أَبِيكُمْ إِبْرَاهِيمُ He says, you are the continuity of the legacy of your father, Ibrahim. So He makes reference to which prophet? Ibrahim alayhi salam. Now hold on a second. Ibrahim alayhi salam, of all the prophets, Ibrahim alayhi salam. Because when you think of Ibrahim alayhi salam and the struggles he had to do, they were pretty easy, right? I mean, he only had to leave his family in the middle of a desert and walk away. And when his son finally grew up, he only had to take a knife and even when he was younger, he had to challenge his own father, take on the entire town, get thrown into a fire. When you think of the things Ibrahim alayhi salam had to do, you don't think of easy tests. Allah Himself says, إِذِ ابْتَلَى إِبْرَاهِيمَ رَبُّهُ بِكَلِمَاتٍ فَأَتَمَّهُنَّ When Allah tested, when His Master tested Ibrahim alayhi salam thoroughly, these weren't easy tests. This is the kind of test that no human being, you know, after him was given. The way that he was tested. And yet Allah says you, this job that you have, is actually a continuity of the same legacy as who? Ibrahim alayhi salam. So a moment ago he said things are going to be easy, relax. مَا جَعَلَ عَلَيْكُمْ فِي الدِّينِ مِنْ حَرَجٍ And you feel relaxed and he says, by the way, you're on the same train as Ibrahim alayhi salam. And you get like, what fire am I going to have to jump into? What's happening here? I thought this was easy. This is a profound lesson from Allah. Allah is telling you and me that Ibrahim alayhi salam, I asked him to jump into a fire. I asked him to leave his family in the middle of a desert. You guys, some of you are family men. Some of you have children, wife and children, and you travel with them. When you travel 2 hours in the summer in Texas, can we stop? Can we get some water? I need some Gatorade. I need soda. I need ice cream. Oh my God, there's a McDonald's. Can we pull over? What air conditioning did they have when they took the road trip to Mecca? What rest stops did they have? Can you imagine? What trees did they get shade under? And when they finally get there, when are we going to get there? When is this excruciating journey going to be over? When they get there, they're in the heat of the Meccan desert. And then the father says, I'm leaving. Allah's command, he's leaving. And he's going to leave wife and kid behind. Your wife and child, if they're at the airport and you're 1 hour late to pick them up, when you're 30 minutes late or you're texting them, they don't text you back. What happens to you? You start getting a heart attack. What happened to them? Where are they? I've been calling for 30 minutes. You haven't picked up. The phone was ringing. It wasn't going straight to voicemail. Where were you? What's wrong with you? Why did I get you a phone anyway? 30 minutes of no contact, you go insane. Can you imagine what Ibrahim alayhi salam went through? That crying baby and that his mother in the middle of the desert. That they walk away. To not know what's going on with your child. Sometimes you're late to pick up your kid from school. You know, and you got stuck in traffic. And nobody at the school is picking up. And you don't know where your child is until you get there. What your child goes through, what you go through. Ya Rab, the trials of Ibrahim alayhi salam were so massive. They're so difficult to comprehend. I can't imagine when you know, our children, when they're even playing near a swimming pool, we run and pull them away. When our 2-3-year-old is going to grab a knife, we, hey, get away from there. Put that away. Put everything dangerous in the middle of the table so they can't reach and get it. And now you have your own son and you have to take a knife and you have to put it on his neck. This is beyond imagination. Allah says when He can make that easy, when He can make that easy, what are you going to complain about? Did He ask you to jump into a fire? Did He ask you to leave your family in the middle of a desert? I've put you on the same track as Ibrahim alayhi salam. He can make those things easy. You have nothing left to worry about. You're on that legacy. Millata abikum Ibrahim. Huwa sammakum al-muslimina min qablu wa fi hadha. He's the one who named you Muslim way before and even now. Some interpret this ayah to mean Allah named you Muslim. Others interpret this to mean Ibrahim alayhi salam named you Muslim because of his dua, Rabbana waj'alna muslimaini lak. Master, make us Muslim. وَمِن ذُرِّيَّتِنَا أُمَّةً مُسْلِمَةً لَكْ. And from our offsprings, from our future generations, at least one nation should be Muslim. So inspired by that, Allah Azza wa Jal says here, you are the ones named by Him. Every time you and I go through a struggle, what is this ayah telling us? This ayah is telling us, first of all, struggle is a part of life. That's a part of life. It's second of all telling us that whatever struggles you and I are going through and we still have to hold on to our faith is because we were qualified to. Somebody else, when they went through those struggles, would have left their faith. But you were qualified to hold on. You were qualified to not let go. And Allah will make ease where there's difficulty. Because Allah made ease for your father Ibrahim alayhi salam, who put you on this track. You're part of his legacy. Huwa sammakum al-muslimina min qablu wa fi hadha. And then, now this was our history. This is our past, you know. And this is an important thing. Ibrahim alayhi salam is not just called a prophet. Ibrahim alayhi salam is not just a rasul. He's called our father. Musa alayhi salam, Isa alayhi salam, Hud, Salih, Shu'aib. When you hear about them, Allah does not use the word father. You know, Allah Azza wa Jal uses that word particularly for Ibrahim alayhi salam. Now the relationship we have with prophets is we respect them and we love them and we want to follow their example, etc. But when you say father, then there's a different connection. There's a different connection. You've inherited something. It's part of your identity. This is who you are. Your father's name, your father's legacy is what you carry. This is actually, we are the people of Ibrahim. Actually, we're the family of Ibrahim alayhi salam because of our kalima, because of our shahada. We're his family. To not forget that, you know, somebody reminds you, you know, your grandfather did this, this, and this. I'm reminded all the time of how what's happened in the ummah today. What, 50, 60, 70 years ago, so many Muslim countries were under colonial rule. The French, the British, whoever else. And we were struggling to get away from their rule, not even a century ago. And they were our grandparents and their parents, great-grandparents, not three generations ago. They were staying in the masajid all night. Ya Allah, remove the rule of these people that have taken and made our deen a fitna for us. We cannot practice our religion. If you give us freedom from these people, we will say La ilaha illallah, and we will teach our children La ilaha illallah, and we will say your name, and we will praise your name, and we will obey your Prophet sallallahu alaihi wasallam. This was our great-grandparents not even 100 years ago. Not even 100 years ago. And 2-3 generations later, you have those same grandkids, their children want nothing more but to be like the colonizers that colonized them. To dress like them, to talk like them, to walk like them, to think that that was superior. That is the superior way of living. Like the Fir'aun used to call his way of living, وَيَذْهَبَا بِطَرِيقَتِكُمُ الْمُثْلَى. That the Musa and Harun want to get rid of your exemplary lifestyle. And we want to do everything the way we do, even if it compromises our religion. I'm not saying it's not okay to wear a pair of jeans or a baseball hat or, you know, drive a car. I'm not against modernity. But what I'm talking about here is when all of your values, what is right, what is wrong, what is acceptable, what is not acceptable, what you love, what you hate, when that's defined by the people your own grandparents were making dua against. When they were begging Allah to give you freedom from it. We forgot where our fathers were. And somebody shows you just a picture of your grandpa and says, this is the legacy you're carrying, it puts me to shame. Now think, Allah Azza wa Jalla is not just calling on your grandfather. He's saying Ibrahim alayhi salam. That's actually our father. Millata abikum Ibrahim, who asammakum al-muslimin min qablu wa fi hadha. But we're not just answerable to the legacy of Ibrahim alayhi salam because he's our father. Then Allah adds another dimension to this ayah. And he says, liyakuna ar-rasulu shahidan alaykum wa takunu shuhada'a 'ala an-nas. This is where the burden gets heavy. Allah says he'll make the job easy. But he didn't end there. And it's not like, oh, no pressure. No, there's pressure. That's the reality of it. The thing is, my job as someone who tries to give khutbah every week is not just to give you false hope. It's not just to give you and myself ayat and reminders that are going to make us feel better about ourselves. If there's a storm coming, and I say, well, I don't want to talk about the storm that's coming, because you'll feel bad, then I'm doing you a disservice. And when the storm finally hits, you're like, why didn't you say anything about a storm? Well, I said, well, it was going to ruin your weekend. I didn't want to tell you anything about a storm because, I mean, it's bad news. People hate the weatherman enough. So let's just talk about something else. Let's just talk about the game this weekend or something else. Well, there's something, some realities we have to face, whether we like it or not. They're in the book and we have to face it. He says, لِيَكُونَ الرَّسُولُ شَهِيدًا عَلَيْكُمْ. So the messenger could be a witness against you. Against you, sallallahu alaihi wasallam. Judgment day comes. Allah is asking for testimony for all humanity. Allah says, "La yatakallamun." Nobody's going to be talking. Illa man adina lahu ar-Rahman, except for the one that Allah gives permission to. Ar-Rahman gives permission to. Wa qala sawaba, and he's going to say the right thing. And that's our Prophet, sallallahu alaihi wasallam. And he's going to speak up on that day. And on that day, among the things he will say is, "Inna qawmi ittakhadhu hadha al-Qur'ana mahjura." My nation, this nation of mine here, abandoned the Quran. It was one of the things he'll say in the Quran. He will testify for his ummah. He will also testify for those who abandoned the legacy of their father Ibrahim. Those who walked away, who didn't care. He's going to testify against some of us. وَكَيْفَ إِذَا جِئْنَا مِنْ كُلِّ أُمَّةٍ بِشَهِيدٍ. He was listening to a sahabi recite Quran. How will it look when we bring a witness against every nation? وَجِئْنَا بِكَ عَلَىٰ هَٰؤُلَاءِ شَهِيدًا in Surah An-Nisa. And we will bring you to witness against, stand witness against them. This was an ayah in Surah An-Nisa in Medina, not even the kuffar, in Medina. And the sahabi is listening to, reciting this ayah to him. And he said, Ya Rasulullah, I should recite Quran to you? Quran was given to you. He said, no, I love listening to it. So he starts reciting. He gets to this ayah. How will it be when Allah makes you, Muhammad sallallahu alayhi wa sallam, stand witness and testify against your own people? The Prophet couldn't take anymore. He said, hasbuk, hasbuk, enough, enough, enough. He couldn't take the thought that he's going to be made to testify against his own ummah. The one he cries about every night, sallallahu alayhi wa sallam, ummati, ummati. لِيَكُونَ الرَّسُولُ شَهِيدًا عَلَيْكُمْ. But that's not enough. On the one hand, the Prophet is standing there testifying. And if the Prophet testifies, wallahi al-azim, I know I'm taking a little extra time. I won't take more than 3 or 4 minutes, I promise. If the Prophet sallallahu alayhi wa sallam testifies, then there's no saving you. And there's no saving me. That's the same Prophet that didn't even ask Allah to change the Qibla. He just looked at the sky. He just looked at the sky and the Qibla changed. قَدْ نَرَى تَقَلُّبَ وَجْهِكَ فِي السَّمَاءِ فَلَنُوَلِّيَنَّكَ قِبْلَةً تَرْضَاهَا. We're changing the direction so you could be happy. Because we saw you look at the sky, Allah says. Just look at it. When that Prophet speaks, Allah listens. Allah Azza wa Jal gives him what he wants. You know? سَلْ تُعْطَى on judgment day, Allah says. Ask, you will be given. Ask, you will be given. That's the only creation of Allah. Allah says that too. Ask, you will be given on judgment day. Ya Rab. We don't want him testifying against us. We want him testifying in our favor. We want to be of the ummah that receives the shafa'ah of the Messenger sallallahu alaihi wasallam. But it doesn't come for free. And he adds finally, how will you be qualified for the Prophet's testimony? So he testifies in your favor. Instead of when he gets on the witness stand, he testifies against you and me. He testifies in our favor. The answer is in the ayah. The same ayah. This is all one ayah. وَتَكُونُ شُهَدَاءَ عَلَى النَّاسِ. And you become witnesses over the rest of humanity. In other words, when people see you, they see La ilaha illallah. When people see you, they see Muhammadur Rasulullah sallallahu alayhi wa sallam. He's not here. His ambassadors are here. We're here. Ibrahim alayhi salam is not here. His children are here. When you see the child, you remember the father. That's what's supposed to be the case. We are supposed to be a testimony of Allah by our existence. By our existence over the rest of humanity. When people see us at work, when they see us at the university, when our friends see us, when they interact with us, they know these people are different. They belong to a different kind of family. They have a different kind of allegiance. There's something beautiful about them we haven't seen in anybody else. That's what litakunu shuhada'a 'ala an-nas. How do we get there? How are we going to be strong enough to be a model for the rest of humanity? Again, let's just conclude this ayah. Allah gives the answer Himself. فَأَقِيمُ الصَّلَاةَ وَآتُ الزَّكَاةَ وَاعْتَصِمُوا بِاللَّهِ. Three things and you'll be qualified. This is your training program. So far it was the job and the responsibility. And if you don't do your job, here's the trouble you're going to get into. Now, finally, how do you prepare for this job? How are you going to get trained for this job? Establish the prayer. Give zakat. Establish the prayer means don't be lackadaisical about your five prayers. Take them very seriously. Then he says give zakat, which is everybody knows if you're qualified, if you make enough money, 2.5% of your income. But that's not enough. The money you make has to be halal for you to give zakat. If you're earning haram money and then giving 2.5% of the beer money, that doesn't help anybody. That's not zakat. Because it's not pure to begin with. So your earnings, your dealing with Allah is pure. Your dealings with people, the way you make money is pure. وَآتُ الزَّكَاةِ. Then he says, وَاعْتَصِمُوا بِاللَّهِ. And hold on for dear life to Allah. Hold on to Allah. What does that mean? He explains it himself. وَاعْتَصِمُوا بِحَبْلِ اللَّهِ. Hold on to Allah's rope. Now he explains that himself. Holding on to Allah means holding on to Allah's words. Having a bond with Allah's words. That'll protect you. May Allah Azza wa Jalla give us that bond as the month of the Quran approaches. وَاعْتَصِمُوا بِاللَّهِ. هُوَ مَوْلَاكُمْ. He's the one that's protecting you. He's the one that guards you. He's the one that's securing you. He's your Mawla. فَنِعْمَ الْمَوْلَى. What better protector can you have? وَنِعْمَ النَّصِيرًا. What better aid can you have? And these are the last words of this ayah. وَنِعْمَ النَّصِيرًا. What better aid, helper. The word, there are lots of words in Arabic for help. And I leave you with this one. Nusra is used, Nasir is used, when you need help against an enemy. Like if I say, hey, could you help me out? I need a pen. Or could you help me out? I need to change a tire. You're not a Nasir. But if an army was surrounded and they were about to be annihilated and another reinforcement came and rescued them, that would be their Nasir. That's Nusra. This is aid, you know, weapons or a new army came to support them. This kind of aid is called Nasir. Allah says, Allah is your Nasir. You know what that means? That you and I are at war in ourselves. The struggle is a war. And this war needs big help. And no bigger help will come than Allah Himself. When you start taking those steps towards Allah, then there is no better aid than Allah Himself. وَاعْتَصِمُوا بِاللَّهِ. Hold on to Allah. What better help can you possibly have? So by the end of this ayah, Allah has made a promise. You and I take these struggling steps towards Him, and He will not let go. Allah will not let go. The only people that let go is us. Allah never lets go. And when He holds on, then you have all the protection you need. You have all the help you need. May Allah Azza wa Jal put us all under the shade of His protection and under the shade of His aid. May Allah Azza wa Jal qualify all of us in our lives for the nusra of Allah Azza wa Jal. And may Allah alleviate the ummah from the suffering that it's going through and really restore our dignity and our place in the world by making us people that carry the legacy of Rasulullah sallallahu alaihi wasallam. 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
6: Take them forward. Allah will take them forward. So all those brothers that are leaning against the wall and that are seated at the back, the time a humble appeal is made to fill in the first surf, as this is the sunnah of Masjid al-Nabawi and every masjid, that whenever the Sahaba used to enter, they used to fill in the first surf and thereafter the second surf. Also, it comes in the hadith of Rasulullah sallallahu alayhi wasallam that if we, that is the ummatis and followers of Rasulullah sallallahu alayhi wasallam, if we have to know the reward of the first surf, not only would we fight with each other, but we would also be prepared to kill one another if the reward of the first surf was revealed to this ummah. But it was kept disclosed. So inshallah, let us make this a habit and let us try and bring the sunnah in, not only for this Jummah, but inshallah for the rest of our life. Alhamdulillah, all praises are due to Allah subhanahu wa ta'ala. Allah subhanahu wa ta'ala is that being, Ya mar la tarahu al-uyun, who no eyes can see, wa la tukhalitu al-dhunun. And also, Allah subhanahu wa ta'ala is a powerful being who is magnificent. Allah subhanahu wa ta'ala is a being whom our minds are too feeble and too weak to understand and comprehend the magnitude and the greatness of Allah subhanahu wa ta'ala. 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clearly and explicitly mentions, وَمَا تَسْكُتُ مِنْ وَرَكَةٍ إِلَّا يَعْلَمُهَا, that no leaf from the millions and billions of trees on the face of this earth will fall without the permission of Allah. No branch will shake without the permission of Allah. وَيَعْلَمُ مَثَاقِيلَ الْجِبَالِ. Allah is a powerful being that not only knows the number of mountains on the face of this earth, But Allah subhanahu wa ta'ala can exactly depict and analyze and tell us exactly the weight of each mountain and all the mountains as well put together. As Allah ta'ala says beautifully in the Quran, وَتَرَى الْجِبَالَ تَحْسَبُهَا جَامِدًا. When you look at the mountains, we deem them to be stabilizers. That is, when we look at the mountains, they are there to stabilize the earth, to keep the earth firm. But Allah says these very stabilizers, these very mountains, on the day of Qiyamah, وَيَتَمُرُ مَرَ السَّحَابُ will be moving around just like our clouds will be moving around. In another ayat, Allah says, these mountains will be desecrated, turned into a pulverized myriad, turned into smotherings, Allah Ta'ala. And the mountains that we are seeing, one third of its capacity, of its weight, is manifest to us on the surface of this earth. And two thirds of the very height and that weight of the mountain is in the earth. This is the greatness of Allah. وَيَعْلَمُ مَكَالِي إِلَى الْإِبْهَارِ. And that is, Allah subhanahu wa ta'ala is a powerful being that knows not only the amount of water in the oceans, but exactly the amount of foam also in the oceans, respected brothers. And it is this Allah that is clearly and explicitly mentions in the Quran, يَا أَيُّوَا الَّذِينَ آمَنُوا أَوْ يُوْ هُوْ بِلِيبْ أُدْخُلُوا فِي السِّلْمِ كَافَةً. 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Indeed, he is an open foe, he is an open enemy for each and every one of us. And the last few weeks ago that I was here, we spoke about حقوق الْعِبَادِ, human rights. Because today we have understood deen only to be ibadat. We have entailed deen to be only fasting, salah, zakat, hajj, recitation of the Quran and zikr. Respected brothers, we are suffering from a gross misunderstanding of deen. Because, however, these are the pillars of deen. These are absolutely essential to perform. These are absolutely essential to carry out. But it is an erroneous belief to understand that this is complete deen. Complete deen is mu'amalat, mu'asharat, that is ibadat, the worshipping of Allah subhanahu wa ta'ala. Where salah, zakat, fasting, hajj, tilawat, that only comprises of ibadat, worshipping Allah ta'ala. Mu'amalat, monetary dealing, our fiscal discipline, fiscal dealings, monetary dealings, mu'asharat, our social etiquettes, aqaid, our beliefs, akhlaq, our character, this all comprises of complete deen, respected brothers. And it is this that I would like to discuss. Where is that Muslim? That Muslim of yesteryear, the search is for that Muslim of the past who has become one of the endangered species, that is almost extinct. That is, when our great-grandparents, when our forefathers came to this country, respected brothers, their need and the intention when they came here, respected brothers, they had ikhlas, they had sincerity, and their need for migrating and immigrating and leaving their respective countries, respective brothers, was so that deen may be established, was so that their offspring have a better future, respected brothers. When they left their countries and worked in the plantations and worked in the farms and slogged, respected brothers, their earnings, their halal earnings, the money that they used, the little that they could save, they used it for the establishment of madaris, for the establishment of masajid, for the propagation of deen. But the point that I'm making is, when they opened their businesses, or they worked, or they were employees, respected brothers, we find that their niyat and their intention was not to do somebody down, was not to monopolize, was not to close and to have competition with one another, respected brothers. Their niyat was solely and only for the propagation of deen and for us to have a better future. We find that our great-grandparents, respected brothers, and our grandparents, and some of us who've lost our fathers, we find, respected brothers, he was somebody. He was indeed a paragon. He was a role model of virtue. He was, let us contemplate, respected brothers, he was someone whose name was envied. He was somebody whose promises were fulfilled. When they took a promise, respected brothers, they kept to their word. He was somebody whose reliability was unquestionable. He was somebody whose word was his honor. When he gave his word, respected brothers, he would honor his word. His word required no signature. Any dealings with him, the Muslim of yesteryear, the Muslim of the past, respected brothers, our parents, grandparents, great-grandparents, any dealings with them, respected brothers, required no sureties, no guarantees, no suspicions, no agreements, no fear of any sort. Because his offers were golden opportunities, sought by one and all, respected brothers. Indeed, his word was of the highest security, highest value, respected brothers. This was the Muslims of yesteryear. And today, unfortunately, respected brothers, it's so sad to say, another species has taken his place. Today we call ourselves Muslims in inverted commas, respected brothers. We assume the same name. We call ourselves Muslim, proudly calling ourselves Muslims, respected brothers. But of course, the modern version of Muslim, respected brothers. Look at the traits and the qualities of our forefathers. And look at us as Muslims today. Who is this modern day Muslim? Let us describe him. Let us see what is his qualities. Then we'll understand, respected brothers. He is a polite. These are our qualities. This is what type of Muslims we are today, respected brothers. He is a polite and convincing sweet talker. He's polite. He's a convincing. He thinks he knows everything is on his tongue. He's highly knowledgeable about all topics. He thinks he knows everything. He issues high domination checks made of refined rubber. He's always issuing checks, but it's made of refined. His checks are always bouncing. His payments, respected brothers, are ever due, overdue, and never due, respected brothers. Comparing to our forefathers, his word was his honor. He needed no sureties. But today's Muslim, respected brothers, will issue high denomination checks. And he make promises that don't worry, your check is in the post. When the check, you receive the check after 3 weeks, we find that it, and you put it in your account, we find that the check bounces. And he refuses to pay. As I've discussed a few weeks ago, respected brothers, Rasulullah sallallahu alaihi wasallam, in a hadith, clearly states that when a sahabi, a person had seen Nabi sallallahu alayhi wa sallam dying with iman, when a sahabi left this world and a sahabi had any debts, Nabi sallallahu alayhi wa sallam should first inquire whether that sahabi had any debts. And if the sahaba replied yes, that this particular sahabi had debts for which he has no funds in his estate to settle his debts, let us listen, Rasulullah sallallahu alaihi wasallam did not perform the janaza namaz of that sahabi. It is so severe. Rasulullah sallallahu alaihi wasallam has mentioned in a hadith that all the debts, all the sins of a martyr are forgiven, except debt. Yet we find, due to greed, respected brothers, due to greed, and some of us on the other hand have the wealth, but we find that it is necessary. We find that it is more important to fulfill things that are optional. Going for Hajj, going for Umrah, going for holidays, rather than paying our creditors, respectively. This is the new modern day Muslim. He is a regular guest of honor of the attorneys. He is a regular guest of honor of the attorneys. He's always in trouble, respected brothers. His apparel, that is, his clothing, comprises a variety of lawsuits. He's permanently in trouble in court, and is always trying to settle and looking for loopholes in order to come out of the situation he put himself in. He is very holy, holy in inverted commas, due to searching for loopholes in documents. He's so-called holy because, respected brothers, he looks for evading issues everywhere. How can I get out of this problem? He puts himself into the problem, respected brothers. This modern-day Muslim, respected brothers, drives all your fleshy cars. All the flesh, you see him driving the best of cars. With whose money, respected brothers? With his creditors' money. With money taken from the bank. With doing people in, respected brothers. And who do we greet? We are proud.
7: We're greeting that person because he has wealth. Who are we greeting? We're greeting that person, let us ask ourselves this question. We're greeting that person because he has wealth. Because of his car, we're greeting that person. Let that person drive another car, and we find whether we'll greet him. Let that person have wealth, and we find we don't greet that person. And similarly with our janazas, respected brothers. We find that if a poor person passes away, what happens? How many of us will attend the janazah? But if a wealthy person must pass away because he had wealth, but we don't know from where he accrued the wealth, what was his capital? Did he start, how did he become a multimillionaire? Was he first gambling? Before his capital wealth was around, then he opened up all these chain stores. We don't ponder, but we just look at the end result. A poor person, we won't even get 50 people performing namaz. But a wealthy person, so that we may show our face, we go and we show our face. We even say, I want to just go and show my face. Nowadays, it's becoming such a norm that we just perform the dance and namaz and we come away. That is our attitude, respected brothers. This modern day Muslim, respected brothers, he is the jack of all trades, master of hijacking. He is the jack of all trades, master of hijacking. He is involved in every theft, respected brothers. He is a modern day dragon who devours the containers of merchants. He is a modern day dragon, respected brothers, who devours, who consumes the containers of merchants. We find that they have agreements with the people at the... We find that they steal containers after containers. Containers that come, respected brothers, that don't belong to them, we find. With what some schemes that they make with the custom official, paying the custom official. Or sometimes what we do, insure the goods. Then we ourselves, this modern-day businessman, this modern-day Muslim, we ourselves steal those very containers. And also on top of that, we collect insurance for those very goods which we stole ourselves, organized that it must be stolen. He is a modern-day dragon who devours the containers of merchants. He is a kind of Robin Hood who even fleeces from the poor. Robin Hood stole from the rich and gave the poor. This modern-day Muslim, he even steals from the poor, respected brother. He will steal from the poor also, respected brother. He prays more than 5 times a day. Prays, not in P-R-E-Y-S, but P-R-E-Y-S. That is, he looks, who can I attack today? Who is my customer? Who can I do in today? Who can I take in today, respected brother? He hunts. Let us listen attentively, respected brothers. This is not a session for Kailula or siesta, but let us listen attentively, respected brothers. Many of us start our businesses early and we feel that Juma is the time for siesta. We should listen attentively because it is very important and it's for each and every one of us, respected brothers. He is very helpful in distributing your zakat for you. We find that he has lots of money and he distributes. But it is not his wealth that he's distributing, respected brothers. He is distributing his creditors' money. It does not belong to him. He guides his victims to performing Hajj and Umrah. He is very fast to repeat Sehrin Iftar during the days of Ramadan. He'll do all these things. But Hukukul Ibad, when it comes to human rights, he is not interested, respected brothers. He sells at half price. He sells his good at half price, subsidized by suppliers. He's always buying stolen goods. He's ordering from his merchants. The first 6 months he will pay. He will pay his suppliers. After 6 months, he'll order from all different suppliers, 10 million rand worth of goods. Then he will declare himself insolvent, relocate, and open his business after 6 months or 12 months. This is this modern day Muslim, respected brother. Rasulullah sallallahu alayhi wa sallam, in a hadith, it is clear cut. I've mentioned it before. There is nothing like insolvency. If you are owing your creditors 1 million rand, it is our duty. It is our duty. If I'm owing somebody 1 million rand, it is my duty to pay him 1 million rand back, respected brother. The law of the country is different, but Allah's law, divine law, we cannot contravene Allah's law. The law of the country may tell us to pay 10 rand in 1 million rand. The law of the country may tell us to pay 1 cent in a rand, but the law of Allah is that we pay the full amount that we have taken unless the creditor oversees and overlooks and forgives you, respected brother. And the reason why we fall into insolvencies and regard ourselves bankrupt is because the style and the way of our life, respected brother. We have to drop the standard of our living. Because we want to buy things we don't need. To impress people we don't know with money we don't have. How foolish are we to live like millionaires in this world on borrowed money, etc. And it's because of our greed. It is because of loans. It's because of overdraft. It's because of our credit card that puts us in this situation. It's because of status and to show somebody that we're somebody in the society that puts us in this situation, etc. He performs, this modern day Muslim performs miracles selling non-existent goods, non-existent objects. He will sell you things that don't exist. He will make promises of return. Invest 50,000, I will give you so much. Invest 20,000, I'm getting this, I will give you so much. We find that over and over, he makes these promises. He makes investments. He makes all this. He makes all these agreements, and we find at the end of the day, no returns, respected brothers. He takes a lot of interest in financial matters. Interest as in interest on the banks, respected brothers. Not interest as in concentrate, but he takes a lot of interest. And recently, we find that he exploits his employees in order to become wealthy overnight, respected brothers. This modern day Muslim. We find that recently the sweatshop, and we find that the labor department that has closed down so many businesses in Portsmouth. Who are the owners of these businesses, respected brothers? It's that modern day Muslim who exploits his employees. It's that modern day Muslim that assaults his employees, respected brothers. Those of us that have businesses, as the hadith I will recite to you, a few hadith after I've mentioned what we do, respected brothers, we should take cognizance. The illegal foreign immigrants, they are working for us. We find that these very factories that are open 24-hour shifts, 24 hours a day, we find that they lock these very workers in these factories. They have no sanitation, no facilities. We find that there's no toilets also. And we exploit these people. Why? Because they're illegal foreigners, illegal immigrants. We exploit them, we give them the lowest of salaries, respected sir. They work in 12-hour shifts, 14-hour shifts. We know all the incidences. We're reading the newspapers, respected brothers. Muslims, it's a disgrace. It's a humiliation on the Ummah of Rasulullah sallallahu alaihi wasallam that Muslims are targeted. And it is Muslims that are doing this, respected brothers. Look at the incidences in Portsmouth, respected brothers. The appalling conditions that are taking place. Worst of all, the thing is what we fail to realize is everybody has got rights. The employer has got rights. And the employee also has got rights. But we fail to realize, we think that only I am the employer, I have got rights only. On the other hand, the employee also, the laborers also should understand that they should also abide. The employer also has got rights. But the employer should not assault his employees, should not abuse his employees, should not hit his employees. In Malaysia, so many incidences. In the factories, respected brothers. How can we hit the next Muslim brother? The hadith of Rasulullah sallallahu alaihi wasallam reported from Hazrat Anas, it comes in Bukhari Sharif and Muslim Sharif. Ma masistu dibahan wala hariran alyana min kafi Rasulullah sallallahu alaihi wasallam. Hazrat Anas radiallahu anhu says, I have never felt silk and velvet more softer than the palms of Rasulullah sallallahu alaihi wasallam. Wala shamamtu rahidan qattu atyaba min rahiyati Rasulullah sallallahu alaihi wasallam. Nor did I smell any fragrance more fragrant than the fragrance of Rasulullah sallallahu alaihi wasallam. Walaqad khadimtu Rasulullah sallallahu alaihi wasallam 10 sanin fama qala li kattu uff. Hazrat Anas radhiyallahu anhu says, I was in the service, I was in the khidmat of Rasulullah sallallahu alaihi wasallam for 10 years. Not 1 year, respected brothers. For 10 years. In that 10-year period, Anas radhiyallahu anhu says, Rasulullah sallallahu alaihi wasallam did not even tell me uff, respected brothers. وَلَا قَالَ لِشَيْنَ فَعَلْتُهُ لِمَا فَعَلْتَهُ. 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Or something that I did not do. Anas radiallahu anhu says, Nabi sallallahu alayhi wa sallam did not tell me why did you not do that. This is the conduct of Rasulullah sallallahu alayhi wa sallam. And we as Muslims exploiting our employees, assaulting our laborers, underpaying them, respected brothers, to become, why? Then we want to become millionaires overnight, respected. This is not the conduct of Rasulullah sallallahu alaihi wasallam. It is unbecoming. It is absolutely ludicrous, respected brothers. In another hadith, Rasulullah sallallahu alayhi wa sallam said, مَا دَرَبَ رَسُولُ اللَّهِ شَيْءٍ قَتُّ بِيَدِي وَلَا إِمْرَةً وَلَا خَادِمًا. Nabi sallallahu alayhi wa sallam never struck with his hand any of his wives. Rasulullah sallallahu alayhi wa sallam had 11 wives. وَلَا إِمْرَةً وَلَا خَادِمًا. Not even a servant. Nabi sallallahu alayhi wa sallam never ever struck even his servant, respected brothers. Because we are bosses, because we are employers, we can talk to our domestics, we can talk to our employees the way we want to. Respected brothers, let us ponder, respected brothers. In another hadith, Rasulullah sallallahu alayhi wa sallam says, Unsur akhaka zaliman aw madluman. Assist your brother, the oppressor and the oppressed. Faqala rajul as-sahabi, said, Ya Rasulullah, unsuru idha kana madluman. I know you say, assist the person that is oppressed. A person who has his rights taken away, a person who is abused, a person who is assaulted. I can understand that we must assist the oppressed, the person that is oppressed. Ra'ayta in kana zaliman fa kayfa ansuru. But what about a person who is an oppressor? He is the one that is assaulting. He is the one who is abusing. How can I assist that person? Rasulullah sallallahu alaihi wasallam says, tahjuzuhu aw tamna'uhu min adh-dhulm. فَإِنَّ ذَٰلِكَ نَسْرُ Nabi sallallahu alayhi wa sallam says that we should stop and prevent that employer. We should and stop, prevent, advise that employer that what you are doing is an oppression. And because you are oppressing your employers, Allah subhanahu wa ta'ala will take your good deeds away on the day of Qiyamah. As I mentioned a few weeks ago in the hadith, that a person will come with many good deeds on the day of Qiyamah. But because he had oppressed somebody, because he had abused somebody, he had assaulted somebody, he had used bad language on somebody, he had usurped the rights of somebody, then it will be said that all that person, the person who he had assaulted, that it will be said that take his good deeds, the person as compensation, take that person's good deeds and give it to the person you had assaulted. And if the good deeds even has been depleted, then we find the person who you assaulted, all his bad deeds will be laden, will be burdened with you, respected. So severe is this. May Allah subhanahu wa ta'ala give us all the hidayat and tawfiq of becoming and having an iota of the character of Rasulullah sallallahu alayhi wa sallam. And may Allah ta'ala give us all the tawfiq to implement business, to implement such etiquettes in our business, respected. Employee-employee have a good relationship and we move forward. And for this, employee-employee, you should and seek advice from the ulama. We are so fortunate in this country. We are so fortunate in lands especially. There are so many ulama. When opening up a business,

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1: 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Allah.
2: أشهد أن محمدا رسول الله

0: even though the area was surrounded by wild beasts. But the three black cows had a meeting one day, and they said, "This white cow is giving us away. When we try to hide at night, because we are black, nobody can see us. But the enemy is able to see the white cow. So why don't we just let him go? The three of us will be together and let's just let the white cow away because he's too much trouble." So now from that day on, the three black cows would be on one side and the poor white cow is alone. They boycotted the white cow. Now the wolf is very intelligent. He was able to detect the disunity that was among these cows. So he made his move and he attacked the white cow. And while he was devouring his flesh, the three black cows were doing nothing. They were watching it while their brother was torn into pieces. But the following night, the wolf attacked the three black cows. Why? Because now they were one man short, or actually one cow short. So they were not as strong as they were the day before, because they let down their brother white cow. Now the wolf attacked them and was able to snatch away one of the black cows. And now we only have two left. So the following night, it was even a more easy thing for the wolf, because only two are left. So he ate one of them. And then on the final night, there was only one cow left. And the cow was trying frantically to run away from the wolf. But now this cow has no supporter and no helper. So the wolf is pursuing it with confidence. He knows that this cow will get tired and fall down. There's nothing the cow could do. Nobody to help him. So the wolf is walking around very happily with confidence, and he pounced over the cow and grabbed him by the neck. And while he did that, and the cow was pronouncing his last moments on earth, he made a very important statement, a statement that is a great lesson that we can learn from. This white cow said, the black cow, the last cow that was living, while it was dying, these were his last words. He said, "Ukiltu yawma ukila thawr al-abyad." I was eaten the day the white cow was eaten. I have signed on my execution form the day I allowed the white cow to be eaten. That's when I died. I didn't die now. I didn't die today. I died when I allowed the wolf to eat the white cow. Now, brothers and sisters, I'm sure that you have already derived some lessons out of this story. I will go through some of them in case you didn't pay attention to some of these lessons. Number one, this story is a good representation of the situation of the Muslim Ummah today. This is exactly what is happening. We are watching one Muslim nation fall after another, and we're watching, sitting back, doing nothing. When Palestine was taken, we did nothing. And then one nation after another is entering into problems. We have Kashmir, you have Chechnya, the Muslims in the Philippines, and now we have Iraq. And the Ummah is doing nothing. The Ummah is watching while Iraq is being devoured. It's not going to end there, because it will spill over to other countries like Syria, and who, only Allah knows who's next. So those nations weren't taken today. They were taken a long time ago. When we allowed a Muslim nation to fall down, we have allowed the same thing to happen to every and each one of us. The second lesson, this shows us the consequences of having this unity. When these cows didn't stick together, when they allowed the enemy to snatch one of them away, this is what happened to them. They were all defeated. Dear brothers and sisters, Rasulullah sallallahu alaihi wasallam has given an analogy of the ummah. Rasulullah sallallahu alaihi wasallam said, and this hadith is sahih, it's in Bukhari, that the analogy of this ummah is like a body. كَمَثَلِ الْجَسَدِ الْوَاحِدِ, like one body. إِذَا مَرِضَ مِنْهُ عُضُوْ تَدَاعَ لَهُ سَائِرُ الْجَسَدِ بِالسَّهَرِ وَالْحُمَّى. إِذَا اشْتَكَى مِنْهُ عُضُوْ تَدَاعَ لَهُ سَائِرُ الْجَسَدِ بِالسَّهَرِ وَالْحُمَّى. If one part of the body feels pain, then the whole body would suffer two things, sahar and humma. Sahar is sleeplessness, you cannot sleep. And humma is fever. Rasulullah sallallahu alaihi wasallam is saying that if your finger is injured, if your foot is injured, any part of the body is injured and you feel that pain, you cannot sleep. And your body develops a fever because your body is trying to fight the bacteria, fight the infection. It's trying to fight the enemy, so the whole body gets involved in that process. That is the description Rasulullah sallallahu alaihi wasallam gave of the ummah. So if a Muslim in the east or in the west, south or north, whether it is in the center of the body or the tips, whether it's in the finger or the toes, you should feel the same pain as if it is happening to your own family. If you are only concerned about your own safety and the safety of your direct family, then there's something wrong. You're not really part of the body. Rasulullah sallallahu alaihi wasallam is saying that the ummah is one body. It doesn't matter whether they are split into different political states, or they are in different groups, or they belong to different madhahib. As long as this person is a Muslim, and a Muslim is a person whom has a sound belief in Allah Azza wa Jal, somebody who's not deviant, that's a Muslim. The thing is, sometimes we look at it, only me and my group are Muslims. Why? Because he doesn't follow my jama'ah. He's not following my way. As long as you cannot prove that that Muslim is a kafir, he's a Muslim. As long as you don't have evidence that such a person is a murtad, he is a Muslim. Whether he belongs to the same madhab, or the same group, or the same country, it doesn't make a difference. Now we all talk about the importance of having unity. If we talk about unity in terms of having one group and just abandoning all of these different jama'at and all of us, and we get rid of all of these different madhahib, and we'll all just be copies of each other, that's an impossible thing to have. What we mean by unity is that even though your approach to Islamic work might be different, the madhab that you follow might be different, however, you are there to help your brother when your brother is in need. That is unity. You could have different approaches to work. You could be doing different things because we need different things. The ummah needs everything today. We have a shortcoming and deficiency in each and every area. Therefore, we need Muslims to fill those thagarat, to fill those posts. Therefore, our approach would be different. Some people are into da'wah, some people will be into seeking ilm, some people will be into ibadah. People are different. Not everybody can be a copy of everyone else. People have different abilities. Some people make good scholars, some people make good imams, some people make good teachers, and some people make a good advisor. People are different. Some people, they are good at doing work. They're not really into talking and theory. They are good at doing the daily work that the Muslims need. Everybody is fulfilling a role. And we need to appreciate that. So what is meant by unity? It means when your brother is in need, you jump to help him. That is unity. Regardless of what his ideology is, as long as he is a Muslim. That is unity. So we need to fulfill the meaning of the hadith that this ummah is like al-jasad al-wahid idha ishtaka minhu udhu tada'a lahu sa'iru al-jasadi bis-sahri wal-humma. You need to feel the pain and suffering when you see what is happening to your brothers in other parts of the Muslim world. You need to be concerned about what's happening in Palestine and Iraq. You need to be concerned about what's happening in Kashmir, even though it's not your country. And some of these Muslim countries have problems among them. They have wars, they have political problems. But as a Muslim, it shouldn't make a difference to you. These governments are having problems with each other. But that nation, the Muslims in there are my brothers. That's how you should look at it. So we should have that concern for the Muslim ummah. مَنْ لَمْ يَهْتَمَّ بِأَمْرِ الْمُسْلِمِينَ فَلَيْسَ مِنْهُمْ. The one who is not concerned about the Muslims doesn't belong to them. And Rasulullah sallallahu alayhi wa sallam says, Al-mar'u ma'a man ahab. A person would be with the ones he loves. You will be with the people you love on the Day of Judgment. If you have love of the Muslims, you will be with the Muslims on the Day of Judgment. If you have love for the kuffar, you will be with the kuffar on the Day of Judgment. That's how it works. That's the justice of Allah Azza wa Jal. Somebody who loves the Muslims will be with the Muslims and will follow them wherever they go. And that's why on the Day of Judgment, Rasulullah sallallahu alayhi wa sallam says, Allah Azza wa Jal will tell the people, follow the gods that you used to worship. So whoever used to worship the cross, will follow the cross. Whoever used to worship an idol, will follow the idol. Allah Azza wa Jal is telling them, if you didn't worship me, you cannot expect me to give you the ajr. Go to your gods and tell them to reward you on this day. And then Allah Azza wa Jal will take all of those false gods and throw them in hellfire, and their people will have to follow them. Because Allah Azza wa Jal is just. You did it for him, he will reward you. You did it for somebody else, you go and ask the ajr from the other god. And there's no gods besides Allah Azza wa Jal. Number three, a very important lesson, the consequences of betrayal. The consequences of forsaking a Muslim. Rasulullah sallallahu alayhi wa sallam says, Al-Muslimu akhul Muslim la yadhlimuhu, wa la yakhdhiluhu, wa la yahqiruhu. A Muslim is a brother of a Muslim. He does not oppress him, he does not betray him, and he does not give him up. And Rasulullah sallallahu alayhi wa sallam says in the other hadith, Al-Muslimu akhul Muslim la yahqiruhu, means you don't belittle him. In the other hadith it says, Al-Muslimu akhul Muslim la yadhlimuhu wa la yaslimuhu. A Muslim is a brother of a Muslim, he does not oppress him, and he does not hand him over. You don't hand over a Muslim to the enemies of Allah Azza wa Jal. And this hadith is sahih, it's in Bukhari and Muslim. Al-Muslimu akhul Muslim la yadhlimuhu wa la yaslimuhu. These three cows, they handed over the white cow to the enemy. Now, what happens is, they thought that by doing that, they're securing themselves. They thought that they would be safe if they hand over this white cow. This white cow was outspoken, it was causing a lot of trouble, it was being accused of being a terrorist, so let him go, we don't want anything to do with him. Let him go to jail. But the thing is, they don't realize that it will come to you next. You will be next in line. So brothers, if you want to protect yourselves, now we're not talking about doing anything for your brother that is down. If you want to protect yourselves, you need to stop that. You need to stop such things from happening. Because as soon as you allow one Muslim to be taken, Allah Azza wa Jal does not help you anymore. You lose the assistance, the awn of Allah Azza wa Jal. من نفس عن مسلم كربة من كربات الدنيا نفس الله عنه كربة من كربات يوم القيامة. If you relieve the pain or suffering of your Muslim brother in dunya, Allah Azza wa Jal will relieve you of pain on the Day of Judgment. وَمَنْ سَعَى فِي حَاجَةِ أَخِيهِ الْمُسْلِمِ سَعَى كَانَ اللَّهُ فِي عَوْنِهِ يَوْمَ الْقِيَامَةِ. If you work to help your Muslim brother who is in need, Allah Azza wa Jal will help you when you are in need on the Day of Judgment. Now all of us know we cannot make it alone. Without the assistance and help of Allah Azza wa Jal, we cannot go anywhere. If you want the assistance of Allah to be on your side, jump to the assistance of your Muslim brother. That's how you will protect yourself. If you let him down, don't think that that will please your enemy. No, it won't. The enemy will carry on. Shaytan, take it as a rule. Shaytan will never be satisfied, will never be happy until he is able to destroy the entire ummah. Nothing will satisfy Shaytan. If you try to please him, by all means, it's not going to work. He has been our enemy since the time of Adam, and he will carry on being our enemy until the Day of Judgment. Don't think that you will please him and keep him quiet by feeding him one of your brothers. No. His hunger is never satisfied. His thirst is never quenched. If we betray or forsake, if we forsake a Muslim who is in need today, be assured that Allah Azza wa Jal will forsake us tomorrow. And brothers and sisters, for you who are living in the West, you are living in a dilemma. Your children are brought up in a non-Islamic environment and you're not going to be around. You're going to die. One day you're going to die and leave them behind. And only Allah knows what their fate will be. Possibly they could grow up into becoming non-Muslim. That's a possibility. We ask Allah Azza wa Jalla that none of our children are go astray from the path of As-Sirat al-Mustaqim. But the thing is, you need to invest for the future of your children. You need to invest something for them to ensure that they will carry on the straight path. You don't want to be held accountable on the Day of Judgment and Allah Azza wa Jalla is telling you, you are the ones who brought your family to this land, therefore you are responsible for what they do in the future. And you will be responsible for generation after generation that comes. So you want to invest for your children. And the way you do that is by standing up for your brother who is in need of help. Allah Azza wa Jalla will be there for you and will be there for your children. Because Rasulullah Sallallahu Alaihi Wasallam says in the hadith of Ibn Abbas, احفظ الله يحفظك احفظ الله تجده تجاهك. If you take care of the commands of Allah, Allah will take care of you. If you take care of the commands of Allah, you will find Allah with you. And how does that happen? Ibn Rajab al-Hanbali, he gives explanations of hifzullah. He says, if you take care of the commands of Allah, Allah will take care of you. How will that happen? He says, number one, if you take care of Allah, Allah will take care of you by keeping you away from shubuhat and shahawat. Allah will save you from the vain desires and He will save you from the doubts. Doubts in Iman. So that's one way Allah will save you. Second way, He said, Allah will take care of you in your old age. If you take care of the commands of Allah when you're young, Allah will take care of you when you're old. The third way, He said, if you take care of the commands of Allah, Allah will take care of your children. And He gives an example. He said in Surah Al-Kahf, in the story of Musa and Al-Khadr, when Al-Khadr rebuilt the wall that was about to fall down, Musa told him, why are you doing that? Why are you rebuilding this wall and these people are not going to pay us for it? What did Al-Khadr say? Al-Khadr said, وَأَمَّا الْجِدَارُ فَكَانَ لِغُلَامَيْنِ يَتِيمَيْنِ فِي الْمَدِينَةِ وَكَانَ تَحْتَهُ كَنْزٌ لَهُمَا. This wall belongs to two orphans and there's a treasure beneath it. And he said, I rebuilt it so that because if the wall falls down, the people will take away the treasure from the orphans. But if I rebuild it, then the orphans, when they grow old, are adults, they can retrieve their treasure. And then he gives the reason why. He said, وَكَانَ أَبُوهُمَا صَالِحًا. The reason why I rebuilt it is because their father was righteous. These orphans are not yet at the age of puberty to be held accountable. So how can you know whether they are salihin or not? The reason why Allah protected for them their treasure is because their father was righteous. The father already passed away, but Allah Azza wa Jalla is taking care of his kids. He's taking care of his children. And Allah Azza wa Jalla sends Al-Khadr to go all the way to that village in order to rebuild the wall for those two orphans. Why? Because the father was righteous. So not only will Allah take care of your children when you're alive, Allah will take care of them after you pass away. What's better than that? Therefore, we need to take care of the commands of Allah. Don't think by ducking down, you will be protected and safe. You're not. You will be next. Now, dear brothers and sisters, we talked about this issue in general. However, some specifics in your city, in your own neighborhood. We're not talking about now things that are happening in Iraq or Palestine or somewhere else. In your own city and in this country, many Muslims have been arrested. You know, when you talk about Guantanamo Bay and all that stuff, there is a Guantanamo Bay in this country. There are 524 Muslims who are arrested under the new laws, and only two of them have been charged. You have over 520 Muslims who are locked up in jail and are left to rot in there, and there's no crime, they have not committed anything. There are no charges brought against them. And they're left there for months at end to just rot in those prison cells. What have you done for them? Your North African brothers who have nobody to help them in this country, and the Muslim community in this country is not doing anything for them, and they are left there years at end. One brother is telling me about the conditions of their families. These are poor brothers and sisters. Their families are left without any caretakers. They are suffering poverty, and nobody is doing anything for them. And recently there have been some British citizens who were arrested. Later on they were released because there was nothing against them. And one of them, he was beaten up by police when they arrested them. He did not resist at all. He raised up his hands. The police came in and started beating him up. And then what did they do? After he was bleeding and had a black eye, and he was bleeding in his urine and blood was coming from his ears, the police put him in the posture of sujood. And they told him, "Where is your God now?" Insult to Islam, insult to our religion, insult to our ummah. You need to do something. We can't just sit there and watch. This is an insult to our religion. It's not just to the brother. It's an insult to Islam. You're bringing somebody and putting him in sujood, and then you're telling him, "Where is your God?" Allahu Akbar. You're trying to challenge Allah Azza wa Jal. Allah Azza wa Jal is just, and Allah Azza wa Jal is al-azim, al-qawi. Allah Azza wa Jal will revenge for himself. Allah Azza wa Jal does not need us. But the thing is, we cannot allow such things to happen, and we watch. We just sit there watching, doing nothing. Thinking by ducking down and by being quiet, we'll be safe. If you don't stop it now, it's going to happen to you. It might happen to your wife. It might happen to your own daughter. You need to stop it in its tracks before it grows. So we ask you, there's a petition outside. You need to sign on that petition. And you need to do whatever you're capable of doing. This is a responsibility it's hanging on your necks. It is something that you owe it to your Muslim brothers, that you owe it to your ummah, you owe it to Allah Azza wa Jal. You know, don't think that our religion is just, we talk about theoretical things and we stay away from what is happening to the ummah. That is why the Muslims in Spain lost Spain. Al-Maqarri, the classical Muslim historian, he said, and this was while the Muslim towns were falling down. Al-Maqarri says, the Muslim towns were being invaded by the Crusaders, one town after another, and they were falling one after another. And you can walk into the mosques of Andalus, and you can hear nothing about what's happening to the Muslims. فَلَا مُذَكِّرٍ وَلَا دَاعٍ. Nobody talks about it in the khutbah, nobody talks about it in the lessons, nothing. The scholars are talking about theoretical things and they're leaving the ummah. And the ummah is being betrayed and they're doing nothing. Ibn Hazm al-Andalusi, the famous scholar from al-Andalus, was so frustrated and fed up with the situation of the scholars and the imams of al-Andalus. He said, "Do not be deceived. by these fusaq, he called them fusaq, corrupt. He said, don't be deceived by these fusaq who claim to be scholars while they are wearing the skins of sheep on hearts of wolves. He said, what are they doing? They're doing nothing for the ummah. The ummah is falling down, the ummah is being fought against, the land of Al-Andalus is invaded, and they're talking about some other issues. So we need to stand up, we need to mobilize, we need to unify, we need to stand up and make our voice heard. And this is the ibadah, this is the ibadah that you're doing. It is the ibadah, you are worshipping Allah Azza wa Jal by assisting your brothers. And Allah Azza wa Jal will save it for you, in dunya, you will be rewarded for it, and in akhirah. And you're going to need it, because the ummah is going through fitan, each and every one of us is going through fitan. We ask Allah Azza wa Jal to protect us, to protect our families, and to protect our descendants. أقول قولي هذا وأستغفر الله العظيم لي ولكم فاستغفروه إنه هو الغفور الرحيم. الحمد لله والصلاة والسلام على 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

0: I want to take you back to the beginning. To the beginning of when Allah subhanahu wa ta'ala created the first human being. And the reason I want to go back to that point, when Allah first created the first human being, I want to share with you an awareness of what the plot and the plan of the enemies of the human beings, the enemies of morals, the enemies of good, what they planned from that time until today, and will stay going till the hereafter. Iblis, first of all, was a jinn, and he had a position among the ranks of the angels. He actually worked among the angels, literally. But he wasn't an angel, he was a jinn made of fire. The angels are made of light. He had a special rank, he was God-fearing. He was devout. He was a worshipper, wallahi. And he believed in the oneness of God and his might and power and everything. And he turned to him, he was a righteous servant of God, in every meaning of the word. However, something inside of his heart, when we say heart, we don't mean literally the organ that's pumping blood. When we say heart in Arabic, we mean the mind, something here, in here, something inside. If you change hearts, literally, you're not going to change that. That stays with you, the mind, something in here. Iblis had something in here, something that wasn't right. And Allah, He doesn't put that in you. But Allah gives you the opportunity, the circumstances to have it if you want to, depending on how you choose. This is the will of God. His knowledge is unbelievable. We cannot explain it. So Iblis, Allah tested Iblis. It was a test, and there were many other plans as well to this test. At the same time, the test of Iblis was also going to be a test for Adam alayhi salam, our father. And the test of Adam was also going to be a test for us. So Allah said to His angels one day, إِنِّي خَالِقٌ بَشَرًا مِّن طِينٍ. This is a test to the angels. He wanted to teach the angels something and wanted to teach us something by telling them this. What is it? He said to them, Oh my angels, I am about to create a creation, a being made of clay. Now the angels know that there are angels made of light and Allah had created the jinns made of fire. Allah only knows what else He has created before us. We don't know. We haven't been informed. But now the angels are told that a creature is going to be created from clay. Now the angels had known the jinns before what they had done. They shed blood and corrupted on earth. This earth was here before us. And the jinns lived here, and they still do, and they corrupted and shed blood. So Allah sent the angels down, and they actually had a battle, and they forced them out into the islands of the world. That's where their headquarters are. This is knowledge which Allah told us about. So the angels replied, أَتَجْعَلُ فِيهَا مَنْ يُفْسِدُ فِيهَا وَيَسْفِكُ الدِّمَاءِ وَنَحْنُ نُسَبِّحُ بِحَمْدِكَ وَنُقَدِّسُ لَكَ. They said, Oh our Lord, are you going to create a creature on earth that will shed blood again and corrupt again when we glorify your name and praise? They're not questioning, but they're asking to seek knowledge. They're confused. The jinns, look what they did. We don't understand the reason behind creating another creation when they're going to shed blood and corrupt. God did not explain it to them, because they will not understand until they see. So all he said was this, قَالَ إِنِّي أَعْلَمُ مَا لَا تَعْلَمُونَ. He said, I know that which you just do not know. So Allah created Adam alayhi salam.
1: Allah took dust from the earth, and that dust was taken from different parts of the earth. And you and I know that the soil on the earth is different colors. You have red, you have slightly lighter color, you have a darker color, you have different shades of brown and so on. So there were different shades and different colors. And He took these from different parts of the globe, from the valleys, from the mountaintops, from the sandy regions, from the rocky regions and so on. And Allah subhanahu wa ta'ala put it all together. This is why in mankind, nowadays we use the word genes. The genes within man. What do we understand? If something is in your genes, there is a likelihood that it will be passed on to your children, hereditary. So Adam alayhi salatu wassalam was created from different types, different colors and different qualities. So from his progeny, There are different colors. So Allah subhanahu wa ta'ala then speaks about how He created this man. Allah subhanahu wa ta'ala first had this dust, and then He added water to it, it became soil, and then He shaped it up, it became clay, and He left it. He left it for a while. Now, what was the size of Adam alayhi salatu wasalam? Very interestingly, the narration says, Sittuna dhira'an, 60 feet. And the hadith says, خَلَقَ اللَّهُ آدَمَ عَلَى صُورَتِهِ. Allah created Adam upon His image. Now, what is meant by this? When me and you were born, how were we created? A little seed began to multiply, and thereafter the form was given slowly but surely. But with Adam alayhi salam, it was different. Allah created him on His image from day one, which means he was already big, he already had size, he already had eyes. That is the meaning of creation in His image, not the image of Allah. But Adam was created in the image of Adam wholly. In those meters, he was already an adult when he was created.
0: When Allah created Adam alayhi salam, Iblis had heard the angels what they had asked. And everybody's talking about it. And Iblis, he's starting to think here. What is so special about this creature which God had created? Curiosity. And at the same time, something began to develop in his heart. A form of jealousy. Why? Here is Iblis among the rank of the angels, wanting to please his Lord, loves his Lord, wants to please him. And now something had come up which he had never anticipated, never thought of, and suddenly he feels something strange coming out. He could have controlled it, but he let it consume him. It was the jealousy. Jealousy began. So he went to look at this creature and he saw it. It didn't look too impressive to him. It was made of clay, dark. It was dark in color because there was no soul in it. It was just clay. He tapped it and he kicked it. And it made a ringing sound. And he was able to flow through it. Because he's created from a less denser material, which is flames of fire, he was able to flow through this body. And he found, as in the hadith, he found that we were hollow. So he thought, you are a weak creature. That's what he thought. As time went, Allah left the body of Adam alayhi salam like that. And every time Iblis looked at it, he felt fear a bit. Looking at a dead body is quite frightening, isn't it? Well, imagine seeing something like that. Iblis saw it and he was frightened. But at the same time, he's trying to beat his fear and say, I'm better than you. You're not going to be better than me. Do whatever you want. He's not going to be better than me. I'm going to be better than him. What's so special about him? I will always be God's favorite. And I'm going to do everything about it to be that way. It's like that. Allah left him there until that jealousy developed more and more and more. And now it turned into proudiness, arrogance. Jealousy turned into proudiness. Allah created Adam, put his soul into him.
1: He blew the ruh or the soul into Adam alayhi salatu wasalam. Very interestingly, it started from the top, from the head. So the most honored organ that we have is the brain. That is what distinguishes us from the rest of creatures. We have a brain. Allah gave it life first before everything else. Then as the soul came, meaning as the life began to come, everything was turning into flesh and blood. From soil, it was becoming flesh and blood. And the brain came alive. Then the eyes came alive. And Adam alayhi salatu wasalam suddenly opened his eyes. Imagine what must have happened. An adult opening his eyes, granted full knowledge. Allah says in the Quran, we taught Adam alayhi salam the names of everything. So we brought everything that was in creation and we told him, this is a tree, this is a stone, this is a mountain, so on. So he was already taught. He was not like us when you're born and then you slowly learn and you learn to say Allah and then you learn to say something else and then you learn to say daddy and mommy. No, it was not like that with Adam alayhi salatu wasalam. He already knew the words and the names of everything. So as his eyes opened, he saw the fruits of Jannah. So he's stretching out, but life had not yet come onto his legs. So he couldn't get there. And this is why the Quran says, man was always in a rush, always making haste. Then Allah subhanahu wa ta'ala, after he created Adam alayhi salatu wasalam, he instructed the angels to prostrate.
0: Story goes on. And he brought Adam alayhi salam before the angels. He said, and when your Lord brought Adam alayhi salam before the angels, he said to them, prostrate to Adam. Bow down to him on the ground, to Adam alayhi salam. Fasajadu. The angels all obeyed. There's a letter there. The letter before the word sajadu, which means they prostrated, there's a letter. It says fa, fasajadu. Fasajadu means they immediately prostrated. No hesitation. Then Allah says, illa Iblis. Except for Iblis, he didn't prostrate. Then Allah further explains why. Aba, he chose to refuse. He actually objected. He refused. So it was a conscious refusal. So you don't think that he couldn't. He could. But he consciously refused. The reason he refused is because he allowed himself to be proud. Proud as in not happy, arrogant. وَكَانَ مِنَ الْكَافِرِينَ And that resulted in him becoming among the disbelievers. He hid the truth, kafir. Literally, the word kafir means to hide the truth deep and to cover it up. That's what kafir means. Knowing the truth, hiding it, denying it. Denial of the truth, knowing it. Iblis explains. Allah says, قَالَ مَا مَنَعَكَ أَلَّا تَسْجُدَ لِمَا خَلَقْتُ بِيَدَيْ What prevented you, O Iblis, to prostrate to one who I have created with my own hands? Allah created him directly. What did Iblis respond? قَالَ أَنَا خَيْرٌ مِّنْهُ I am better than him. أَنَا خَيْرٌ مِّنْهُ I am better than him. Why? خَلَقْتَنِي مِنَّا You made me out of fire. وَخَلَقْتَهُ مِنْ طِينٍ You made him out of clay. I'm from fire. He's from clay.
1: This was the first sin being committed against Allah subhanahu wa ta'ala. The first sin. He refused out of arrogance. I am much better than him. You made him from dust and you made me from fire. How can I prostrate to him? He must prostrate to me. Who is he?
0: Allah then said to him, okay, very well. Are you adamant about your decision? He said, I am adamant. Allah gave him chances. He continued. Then Allah finally said to him, I created him and I am the one who commanded you. You have disobeyed me outright and arrogantly. This is Iblis's reply. وَعِزَّتِكَ وَجَلَالِكَ He swore an oath by God's honor and his might. He knows God better than most people of today and of the past. In fact, maybe more than anyone who's existed except for the prophets. He knows Allah very well. By your might and by your power, I will lead them all astray. Allahu Akbar. Allahu Akbar. He swears by Allah's honor and might, acknowledging his might and honor, and then he tells him, what you've done, I'm going to wreck it. It's like saying, I believe you. You are more powerful than me and you are mighty and you can do anything you want. I know that. But you know what you've done? I'm going to wreck it. Allah said, okay, very well. Climb on top of any one of them that you are able to. Stafziz is an Arabic word used for climbing on a horse and steering it. And climb on top of the servants who want to be horses for you. And try to delude them away with your voice. Sawtik. What's Shaitan's voice? I'll leave it up to you to analyze what is Shaitan's voice, do you think? Since you can't hear him, what is his voice there for? And then he said, and try to delude them away by showing them materialism, materialistic things. Let them be involved in materialistic things, their cars and their homes and their clothes and their money and their this and their desires. And sharikhum, associate with them, like be a partner with their children. Use their children against them. And with their money, use their money against them. Wa'idhum, and give them false hopes or false promises. And also, in another verse, make them afraid. Make them afraid of poverty, that in the future they're going to get poor. So then they'll resort to haram. They'll resort to theft or to indecent types of haram jobs to earn their money or to indecent earnings, improper earnings. Make them afraid that you're going to get poor. You're going to lose out. You're going to be out on the street. So go and get haram. Do that. Allah is telling the shaitan to do that. Allah says, but the shaitan never promises anyone except deception. He does not mean anything he says. He knows you better than yourself, and he works step by step. He said, "Then, O my Lord, keep me alive until the day they are resurrected. Give me time." Allah says, "We will give you time, but not what you're asking, not until the day of resurrection. You want to escape death? No. We will give you time until the end of the world. When the hour goes, you will die with them. That's your time." Then Allah said to him, "But wait. Inna ibadi laysa laka alayhim sultan. My true servants, you will not have power over them. That's the only thing." Then the Iblis replied, he said, "Okay, I will lead them all astray. Illa ibadaka minhumul mukhlasin. Except your servants among them who are sincere." Those are the only types of people, my brothers and sisters, whom the Iblis and the Shayateen have absolutely no power over. The ones whose hearts are absolutely sincere. There's no hypocrisy in it. Repent to Allah when they do wrong. They feel regret when they've done wrong. They blame themselves when they've gone astray. And they complain to Allah. هذا وصلى الله على نبينا محمد وعلى آله وصحبه أجمعين جزاكم الله خير. May Allah reward you. السلام عليكم ورحمة الله وبركاته.

0: a new beginning. 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

0: 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Still tuned in to News and Views. Myself, Silalo Makhwidire. And this is a time for celebration because for 3 decades now, Muslim Hands has been responding to humanitarian crises, fighting poverty, and investing in long-term development projects across the world. From emergency relief and often sponsorship to education, healthcare, water projects, and sustainable livelihoods, the organization has grown into one of the world's leading Muslim humanitarian charities, supported by thousands of donors from across the world, including many that are here in South Africa. And this year, as I mentioned, is a time for celebration because they're marking 30 years of their existence, 30 years of Muslim Hands, a milestone that not only celebrates the organization's impact, but also reflects on the generosity of communities that have helped transform millions and millions of lives over the past 3 decades. And to reflect on that journey and to look ahead to the future, we're joined by the chairman of Muslim Hands South Africa, Mohammed Ismail. Mohammed, and welcome to News and Views. Congratulations on reaching the remarkable milestone.
1: Good morning. Assalamu alaikum warahmatullah. Thank you very much for your sentiments and compliments. We appreciate that. And we thank Allah subhanahu wa ta'ala, first of all, who gave us the tawfiq to establish Muslim Hands in July 1996. Mm. And since then, the support from the community was overwhelming. And alhamdulillah, we try to reach the trust which people have entrusted with us since then. And alhamdulillah, we were able to respond to the emergencies took place in the world, whether they were man-made disasters or the natural disasters. And we were able to set up the development projects, especially in education and often sponsorship, providing people the safe, clean water. And there's a number of projects. It's a service, it's a mission, and with grace of Allah Almighty, it continues, inshallah.
0: I mean, 30 years, it's a very significant milestone, not only for a humanitarian organization, I think for any organization. What does this anniversary mean for you guys? What does it mean for Muslim Hands, and what kind of emotions does it bring as you reflect on that journey?
1: 30 years, I mean, if you look back, especially myself and we started in Cape Town, South Africa. Now we have office in Johannesburg and Durban as well. But it's a feeling is that we humble ourselves with the gratitude to Allah Rabbul Alam, who gives tawfiq for everything. Without his tawfiq, without his support, nothing is possible. And celebration give us more motivation to serve the community more than before. And we have lined up projects in this month especially, which is we call it a month of celebration and a month of gratitude to Allah Rabbul Alameen, and to serve more and more people, especially right now in Muslim in South Africa. We find we can call it an emergency where people are now migrating back to their countries, and they need lots of facilities, you know, basic facilities at the border point, which we are trying to make the need assessment and then provide them what is necessary, because there are other sister charities also serving. And we are doing the assessment right now and providing what they need. Besides the food and drinks, there are other needs as well, which sometimes, you know, people just ignore, you know, not that the purpose is do it, but their more concentration is on providing people food and water, which is the most basic need. And this is the emergency at our doorstep in South Africa. Mm. But if you ask for the emergency in the world, I mean, there's

0: always emergencies, we don't really want, we pray that Allah Ta'ala brings peace and stability to the world, but it is Allah's decision. So right now, with this Palestine or Yemen or Kashmir or Afghanistan recently, it is Sudan, all those places, we try to get to the people, whatever we have in hands, whatever community supports us, and community support to us has been always great. And at this point, when we are celebrating in gratitude this the foundation of Muslim Hands and setting up and starting, I would sincerely thank our donors, those who supported us throughout, and without their support, Muslim Hand was not able to serve that many people throughout the world. And in 30 years, a lot of people did leave this world. And we pray that Allah Ta'ala grants them Jannah and grants them highest reward for their generosity. And their generation, second, third generation, is now donating to Muslim Hands. And people are still alive, those who started donating Muslim Hands that time. We always thankful to them. We first of all thank Allah Rabbul Alameen, and then we thank all those loyal donors, those who supported us in the last 3 decades. And this is a service, and we pray that it continues. Whatever temporary life Allah Ta'ala has given us, whether it's the management or the donors, but this chain of service must continue for decades to come, inshallah.
1: I want to come to, I think, something that you mentioned, which was very, very important. The fact that you guys have a footprint the world over. But you've, you know, since set up, I think, a very, very strong base here in South Africa. Looking at, you know, locally, you know, in the country, South Africa itself, what impact has Muslim Hands had in South Africa over the years? And are there particular projects that you guys have done in the country that you are most especially proud of?
0: Most of the time we look at the what the need is in the local community. We have footprint in South Africa, especially, you know, around Cape Town, Durban and Johannesburg, and there are certain on the coastline there are cities where we reach to the people when they need us. Mainly we have Ramadan projects where we distribute food to the many homes. And then we have Qurbani project, we just went past. And in between, we have we support the orphans, the schools with the stationery kit when the schools start. Always we support them with the children, those who can't afford books, uniform, school shoes. And then we provide hot meals to the students, those who come, you know, their children who come to school without breakfast even. So we try to provide them. Then we have a soup kitchen project in various places in Cape Town. Wherever we are, the work is similar. Whatever service we provide in Cape Town, replica is in Durban and Johannesburg. Then again, we look at the local needs as well. And in the township, especially when people have difficulty to get to a prayer place, mosque, or and then lots of people in daily needs and lots of requests and application we receive. People are behind with rent. Somebody's in the hospital. Somebody needs to learn something. And we did the VTC, vocational training courses as well. Where we taught people skills. To make themselves self-sufficient, driving, plumbing, welding, and that kind of programs where they can learn and they can earn and they can support their families. So this variety of programs continues, alhamdulillah.
1: I mean, really, really wonderful work that you guys are doing. I want to come into, you know, the humanitarian sector here in South Africa. I'm sure you guys being in existence for the past 30 years, you saw a lot of organizations come and go. And I'm pretty sure you saw, you know, the humanitarian sector here in South Africa increasingly becoming crowded over the years. What do you believe has enabled Muslim Hands to remain a trusted organization by donors and by different communities for over 3 decades now?
0: Important thing is that South Africa is a country where people are donors and the receivers as well. So you find in the West there's much less is spent locally, but South Africa is a country where local need is also great. So From our funds, the bigger chunk is spent in South Africa. We have two type of donation. One is where people give us the permission to spend it anywhere. We call it general donation. And then we have specific. We have country specific. So, for instance, people give us money for Palestine. They give us for Malawi or any other African country, Mali, Niger. So we have to respect the donor's wish, and then we are bound to, by ethic, by law, by our constitution, is that we spend that money in the country which donor has chosen. And then we have general funds where donors leaves to our discretion that you spend it where it's most needed. We call WM and where it's most needed. And from the most needed funds, we spent most of it in South Africa. Then again, there is a Section 18A funds, where government gives tax rebate to the people, 5%, and that money is by law. We must spend in South Africa. So we try our best to reach to the people, and if funds and circumstances allow us, we actually try to develop communities. You know, it's a program for ladies, a sewing program. They can learn sewing, and then they can earn something. Then the tuck shop, small shops. Mm. Then there's vegetable gardens and those kinds for ladies to help them. Water programs, boreholes, community boreholes by the masajid, where the number of people attend every day, and to provide them a clean, safe water. This kind of projects we deliver, and our aim is to in coming years to do a bigger programs, community programs, where they will lift the whole community. There are certain restrictions also. Some projects are for government to establish and deliver. Mm. And but wherever a charity role is concerned, we try our best to provide relief to our local South African citizens.
1: Mm, mm, mm. And looking back over the past 30 years, what would you say has been some of the organization's defining moments, its biggest achievements, both globally and here at home, that you look back with a lot of pride to say, you know what, this is fundamentally the reason why Muslim Hands was established, to do exactly this kind of work? Any projects specifically that you can maybe reminisce on that you feel were a very, very big success and need notable, showing to the world to show that Muslim Hands can do this kind of projects and they can become a success?
0: Muslim Hand was actually set up in United Kingdom in 1993, and then they extended the Muslim Hand's office to South Africa, and after that, by now we have Muslim Hands in France, in Canada, in US, and we are now busy establishing one in Australia. So we work in a collaboration. We are family. So we contribute in all the Muslim Hands offices worldwide. They contribute and they do the mega projects. I can give you the most recent example is that in past few years, Yemen is in difficulties, a man-made disaster. There's always war there and still continuing. Muslim Hands did a mega project, mega water projects. And in the city of Marib and Adens, we established the water projects combined in those two cities, where Muslim Hands, South African donors' contribution is there. That project alone provides 7 to 8 million people clean, safe water every day. You know, certain places, certain countries, you get the water for 2 hours in a day or some. But this new mega project established for those people where there's severe water shortage. And when there's a water shortage, then there's lots of other issues come with it, lots of issues. But when the water issue is resolved, then people have great facility, saving time, less health issues, sometimes no health issues when there's safe water. So example, when you ask, most recent is that Muslim Hand was South Africa, was a part of Yemen, bigger water projects. And then another project in Yemen is that we have bread factories, where those three bread factories in Yemen provide almost 50,000 people every day loaves of bread. We have system. We have people on our database. We give them the issue them the cards. and they come produce their card. And in this, the priorities to the families, those who have the widows, the orphans, the elderly. And this continuous facility, daily, water and bread in Yemen are the most recent mega projects where Muslim Hands bigger contributions there, and we can say Alhamdulillah, and then we actually congratulate our donors also that it was only possible with the help of Allah Rabbul Alameen and with the help of our loyal donors that we were able to help people there. And then, you know, wherever our donation goes, message goes with it. Mm-hmm. That the Muslims or the community in South Africa, South African community, remember the people in difficulty there. Our donors did not reach to them, didn't see them by face. They didn't meet one-to-one. Mm. But when the aid reaches, it's not only the aid, but it is the solidarity and support which the people feel, that we are not alone. There are people in the world, those who feel for us, and they make our life easy and they reach to us. That's very important. And I thank our donors for this continued support.
1: Mm, most definitely. And that's where I want us to wrap up the conversation with, because none of this work happens without public support, without donors making sure that, you know, they come through and they support Muslim Hands in the work that you do. In closing, what message do you have for those donors, those volunteers and community partners that have been helping Muslim Hands fulfill its mission? And for those that still want to become part of the work that you're doing, those that want to contribute, how do they get in touch with you guys?
0: My sincere thanks to all organizations, families, friends, clubs, and individuals, those ladies and gents, those who supported Muslim Hands in throughout these three decades. And my appeal to them is that we continue doing this good work, so that in our short life we provide relief to the people, which is the asset, which is the earning for akhirah, for life hereafter. And the resources which Allah Ta'ala has given us, that's an amana, is a trust with us. And we must share this with those who need it most to make their life also easy, so that Allah Ta'ala protects us from the conditions, from the tests and trials which they are going through. And I would request all the donors that keep donating and keep teaching your young ones also, so that when they donate, certainly the reward will go to the parents also. And South African community is great. We know, all of us, we know that when is any political issue, we know our Madiba's, Mr. Mandela's teaching, and the nation sticks to the teaching of Mr. Mandela, and was a great man. Mm. His heart used to beat wherever there were difficulty in the world. So he used to support by word and by finance as well. So duty from our great leader who liberated this country, and duty from Allah Ta'ala to help those who are in need. And that is called actually the humanity. Our donors are doing that, but my request to them is continue doing, and especially right now, when South Africa itself needs a lot of help for those people who are going back to their native countries, and they are queued up at the borders in thousands. So we need to make sure that they leave the country with facilities, with the respect and dignities, and their needs while they are traveling, while they are camping, they are met. And this is, we are host for them. Mm-hmm. The host community for those people who lived here, stayed with us, and now they are living. That's okay. But we need to give them a respectful farewell leaving this country. And at the same time, remembering the people in Palestine, in Yemen, in lots of African countries. If there's lots of emergencies, but if no emergency, but people do need support for the development project, so that they can have a more comfortable life as we enjoy, so that Allah Ta'ala makes life easy for everybody. Big thank you on behalf of myself and on behalf of all the board members and the management and the staff. Thank you to all the donors, and we inshallah hope that this union, we say Muslim Hands united for the needy, Muslim Hands united for the needy. So we'll remain united inshallah for decades to come to serve the needy humanity inshallah Al-Aziz. I thank the TV as well for giving me this opportunity to give out my message and to meet the public through this mean for media and TV. I thank the management and the staff. Thank you very much. Shukran jazeera.
1: Ameen. Jazakallah so much. That was Chairman of Muslim Hands South Africa, Mohammed Ismail. Jazakallah so much for joining us. And once again, congratulations on 30 years of Muslim Hands. And I hope we chat again soon. Salam.
0: Shukran. Salam alaikum.
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0: just weeks after one of the most dangerous escalations in the Middle East in recent years, with Israel launching strikes on Iran, the United States of America joining the conflict by targeting Iranian nuclear facilities, and a fragile ceasefire now in place, Iran remains firmly in the global spotlight. But questions continue to be asked about the country's security, its leadership, the future of its nuclear program, and what life is like for ordinary Iranians after months and months of conflict. And this all happening against the backdrop of a South African delegation that traveled to Tehran as part of an international interfaith and intercultural mission representing more than 80 countries. And among them was a Muslim religious leader and chairman of the Youth Development for Africa, a very good friend of the show, Amir Rahim Ngomani. And during his visit, he attended the funeral of senior Iranian figures who were killed during this conflict. He also met with religious and political leaders and witnessed firsthand how Iran is responding in the aftermath of the war against it, the war perpetrated by the United States of America and by Israel. And he's joining us right now from Tehran to share his observations from inside a country that has dominated the headlines for majority of 2026. Assalamu alaikum, Brother Rahim. Jazakallah so much for joining us. Always a pleasure chatting to you.
1: Wa alaikum salam wa rahmatullahi wa barakatuhu. I hope you are well, my brother, and greetings to you and the viewers.
0: I'm well. Jazakallah so much for asking, and really looking forward to get your perspective, your insights from Tehran. But before we get into, you know, the politics of it, being on the ground and being in Iran, a country, as I mentioned, that has dominated the headlines for majority of this year and the previous year, what would you say struck you the most when you arrived? What was about the city that maybe struck your interest? And was it what you expected, you know, being in South Africa and looking at the news and what's currently happening in Iran?
1: Actually, no. When I arrived in the Islamic Republic of Iran in the airport of Tehran, Imam Khomeini Airport, coming out, my expectations, of course, was some buildings that are blown out, you know, and all those, you know, signs of war. But apparently, revived many buildings and they revived many facilities that were bombed during the war with the United States of America and Israel. So for me, the resistance of the people of Iran, I mean, just to give you a typical example, was when we arrived, those that were delegated to come and fetch us and do service to us were actually people from the general public, you know, basically young people in the country who volunteered their cars, who volunteered their resources to contribute towards the guests of Imam Khamenei. So for me, the humanity and also the, you know, steadfastness of the people of Iran, this really was what has taken forward. And also, they also take reference to their civilization. Remember, Iran comes from your Persian civilization, you know, 600-700-year-old civilization. So they have great knowledge in on many fronts, and they've contributed dearly to human civilization historically. Yes. So for me, I didn't see what I've expected from the buildings and everything, and yeah, it's a very beautiful country and very clean. Tehran is very clean and beautiful, and people are very welcoming. And I mean, you're walking in the streets, people are giving you chocolates, bang nigama ice cream, you know. So really, it's a very amazing experience that we are having in Iran. Yes.
0: Let's talk about the spirit, you know, the people themselves on the ground after, you know, enduring a very, very difficult time. How are they feeling? What kind of conversation are they having about the impact that this war with the United States of America and Israel has had on them? Are they, you know, defiant, or are people, you know, fearful, or just simply trying to get back to normal day-to-day living without the fear of being blown up hovering on their minds?
1: I think the leaders of this country have done quite an amazing job in conscientizing society. As a student of politics, as somebody who grew up in a political family and somebody who served within the political structures of the African National Congress, I can tell you now that the political consciousness in this country is very high, where in education is seen as resistance, where in consistency is seen as resistance, and many other aspects that are seen as resistance. And also, they draw a lot of lessons also from their supreme leaders like Imam Khomeini, when he said that even if they can wage war on us, we are children of Karbala. So they reference the issue of Karbala in their lives. And also he says, Imam Khomeini, that even if they can sanction us economically, we are children of Ramadan. So you understand, these are the type of ideologies that they are harnessed within the community and the society. And besides, the Iranian people are highly educated and highly informed people. I mean, I've met several scientists, and the majority of the scientists are actually women. 60% of universities are women, and one of the most excelling scientists are women, doctors and all of that. So it's a very resistant country. I mean, Imam Khamenei also says that there's boards all over the city that are conscientizing people of the resistance and the revolution, and how you need to be consistent in the fight against forces that are there to subject you to subserviency. So all of these, they learn it from school. I mean, I'll give an example. In schools, in masjids, when you go there, at the entrance of it, there are photos of those who were martyred. Mm. You know, this brings that consciousness to say it's a revolutionary society in Iran. Yes.
0: Mm, yes. Mm, mm. I want to come to the reason why you were in Iran, or you currently are in Iran. You're part of an international delegation representing, I think it was around 80 countries. What was the purpose of the visit, and what message was the delegation hoping to convey here?
1: Remember, 10 years ago, alhamdulillah, through the African National Congress, I was the first secretary of the religious sectoral parliament in the Gauteng legislature. Mm-hmm. Alhamdulillah. Then what has happened was that through that, I've gotten quite a lot of exposure in the religious landscape of South Africa. And also in turn, I've got quite a lot of exposure in the religious landscape of Africa. And alhamdulillah, currently I serve as the youth president of Pan-African Business Forum in the continent. But also I'm the Muslim ambassador. So there is a lot of network around interfaith communities around the world. And I'm really privileged and fortunate that I am part and parcel of these global interfaith platforms, whereby we have various programs and projects that we work on, climate change, AI, and interfaith, interreligious, intercultural dialogues, and all of that. So in our circle of our association or the global association, one of our members, of course, is from the Islamic Republic of Iran. And yes, there is a funeral and their supreme leader has passed away. So as religious leaders of all over the world, we, of course, we are supposed to be providing that leadership in terms of spiritually coming into countries and calming the situation down, and maybe also encouraging peace and harmony within conflicted communities and so on. That is our job. I mean, Rasulullah sallallahu alaihi wasallam says, al-ulama warathatul anbiya. He says the scholars or the Muslim leaders or the Muslim theologians are the inheritors of the prophets. And what did the prophets do? Prophets were people where if there was conflict, they will try and make peace. If there was division amongst communities, they will try and be the common factor across all of them. So basically, we are doing our job as religious leaders in this, on this side of the world, but also remembering that as South African, me, I'm a South African indigenous and very Zulu, by the way. We are coming from a society where Iran has been our friends for a very long time. If you go back in history during the time of apartheid, Imam Khomeini issued an instruction that there should be sanctions on South Africa to be supplied oil because what was South Africa doing to indigenous black people?
0: Brother Rahim, I want you to park that thought because I want to quickly run for ads, and I think that's very, very important, the connection between South Africa and Iran, and also what you gathered as a South African from how we as South Africans responded to this aggression by Israel and U.S. against Iran, and also just the death of the Ayatollah Khomeini and the impact that that has had to the people of Iran. So there's still a whole lot more to unpack, and we'll do that after this short ad.
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0: نزل بشهر الخير الغالي في ليلة قدر وجلالي.
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0: just weeks after one of the most dangerous escalations in the Middle East in recent years, with Israel launching strikes on Iran, the United States of America joining the conflict by targeting Iranian nuclear facilities, and a fragile ceasefire now in place, Iran remains firmly in the global spotlight. But questions continue to be asked about the country's security, its leadership, the future of its nuclear program, and what life is like for ordinary Iranians after months and months of conflict. And this all happening against the backdrop of a South African delegation that traveled to Tehran as part of an international interfaith and intercultural mission representing more than 80 countries. And among them was a Muslim religious leader and chairman of the Youth Development for Africa, a very good friend of the show, Amir Rahim Ngomani. And during his visit, he attended the funeral of senior Iranian figures who were killed during this conflict. He also met with religious and political leaders and witnessed firsthand how Iran is responding in the aftermath of the war against it, the war perpetrated by the United States of America and by Israel. And he's joining us right now from Tehran to share his observations from inside a country that has dominated the headlines for majority of 2026. Assalamu alaikum, Brother Rahim. Jazakallah so much for joining us. Always a pleasure chatting to you.
1: Wa alaikum salam wa rahmatullahi wa barakatuhu. I hope you are well, my brother, and greetings to you and the viewers.
0: I'm well. Jazakallah so much for asking, and really looking forward to get your perspective, your insights from Tehran. But before we get into, you know, the politics of it, being on the ground and being in Iran, a country, as I mentioned, that has dominated the headlines for majority of this year and the previous year, what would you say struck you the most when you arrived? What was about the city that maybe struck your interest? And was it what you expected, you know, being in South Africa and looking at the news and what's currently happening in Iran?
1: Actually, no. When I arrived in the Islamic Republic of Iran in the airport of Tehran, Imam Khomeini Airport, coming out, my expectations, of course, was some buildings that are blown out, you know, and all those, you know, signs of war. But apparently,
2: many buildings and they revived

0: Israel. So for me, the resistance of the people of Iran, I mean, just to give you a typical example, was when we arrived, those that were delegated to come and fetch us and do service to us were actually people from the general public, you know, basically young people in the country who volunteered their cars, who volunteered their resources to contribute towards the guests of Imam Khamenei. So for me, the humanity and also the, you know, steadfastness of the people of Iran, this really was what has taken forward. And also, they also take reference to their civilization. Remember, Iran comes from your Persian civilization, you know, 600-700 year old civilization. So they have great knowledge in on many fronts, and they've contributed dearly to human civilization historically. Yes. So for me, I didn't see what I've expected from the buildings and everything, and yeah, it's a very beautiful country and very clean. Tehran is very clean and beautiful, and people are very welcoming. And I mean, you're walking in the streets, people are giving you chocolates, bangigama ice cream, you know. So really, it's a very amazing experience that we are having in Iran. Yes.
1: Let's talk about the spirit. You know, the people themselves on the ground after, you know, enduring a very, very difficult time. How are they feeling? What kind of conversation are they having about the impact that this war with the United States of America and Israel has had on them? Are they, you know, defiant, or are people, you know, fearful, or just simply trying to get back to normal day-to-day living without the fear of being blown up hovering on their minds?
0: I think the leaders of this country have done quite an amazing job in conscientizing society. As a student of politics, as somebody who grew up in a political family and somebody who served within the political structures of the African National Congress, I can tell you now that the political consciousness in this country is very high. Where in education is seen as resistance, where in consistency is seen as resistance, and many other aspects, they're seen as resistance. And also, they draw a lot of lessons also from their Supreme leaders like Imam Khomeini, when he said that even if they can wage war on us, we are children of Karbala. So they reference the issue of Karbala in their lives. And also he says, Imam Khomeini, that even if they can sanction us economically, we are children of Ramadan. So you understand, these are the type of ideologies that they are harnessed within the community and the society. And besides, the Iranian people are highly educated and highly informed people. I mean, I've met several scientists, and majority of the scientists are actually women. 60% of universities are women, and one of the most excelling scientists are women, doctors and all of that. So it's a very resistant country. I mean, Imam Khamenei also says that there's boards all over the city that are conscientizing people of the resistance and the revolution, and how you need to be consistent in the fight against forces that are there to subject you to subserviency. So all of these, they learn it from school. I mean, I'll give an example. In schools, in masjids, when you go there, at the entrance of it, there are photos of those who were martyred. You know, this brings that consciousness to say it's a revolutionary society in Iran. Yes.
1: I want to come to the reason why you were in Iran, or you currently are in Iran. You're part of an international delegation representing, I think it was around 80 countries. What was the purpose of the visit, and what message was the delegation hoping to convey here?
0: Remember, 10 years ago, alhamdulillah, through the African National Congress, I was the first secretary of the religious sectoral parliament in the Gauteng legislature. Alhamdulillah. Then what has happened was that through that, I've gotten quite a lot of exposure in the religious landscape of South Africa. And also in turn, I've got quite a lot of exposure in the religious landscape of Africa. And alhamdulillah, currently I serve as the youth president of Pan-African Business Forum in the continent. But also I'm the Muslim ambassador. So there is a lot of network around interfaith

0: communities around the world. And I'm really privileged and fortunate that I am part and parcel of these global interfaith platforms, whereby we have various programs and projects that we work on, climate change, AI, and interfaith, interreligious, intercultural dialogues, and all of that. So in our circle of our you know, association, or the global association, one of our members, of course, is from the Islamic Republic of Iran. And yes, there is a funeral and their supreme leader has passed away. So as religious leaders of all over the world, we, of course, we are supposed to be providing that leadership in terms of spiritually coming into countries and calming the situation down, and maybe also encouraging peace and harmony within conflicted communities, and so on. That is our job. I mean, you know, Rasulullah sallallahu alaihi wasallam says, al-ulama warathatul anbiya. He says the scholars or the Muslim leaders or the Muslim theologians are the inheritors of the prophets. And what did the prophets do? Prophets were people where there was, if there is conflict, they will try and make peace. If there was division amongst communities, they will try and be the common factor across all of them. So basically, we are doing our job as religious leaders in this, on this side of the world, but also remembering that as South African, me, I'm a South African indigenous and very Zulu, by the way. We are coming from a society where Iran has been our friends for a very long time. If you go back in history during the time of apartheid, Imam Khomeini issued an instruction that there should be sanctions on South Africa to be supplied oil, because what was South Africa doing to indigenous black people?
1: I want you to park that thought, because I want to quickly run for ads, and I think that's very, very important, the connection between South Africa and Iran, and also what you gathered as a South African from how we as South Africans responded to this aggression by Israel and U.S. against Iran, and also just the death of the Ayatollah Khomeini and the impact that that has had to the people of Iran. So there's still a whole lot more to unpack, and we'll do that after this short ad.
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6: 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Breaking stereotypes, moving boundaries, joining hands. 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
1: We're still in conversation with Amir Rahim Nkuman, who's coming to us live from Tehran. He's there as part of an international delegation representing more than 80 countries. He's representing South Africa. Rahim, thank you so much for staying with us. Before we went on to that short break, we were just briefly talking about the connections between Iran and South Africa, the historical connections. If you can just unpack on that and how Iranian people have responded to how South Africa has responded to the last couple of months and that war against Iran by Israel and the United States of America.
0: I would like to just start by saying that growing up in a house of an Mkhonto we Sizwe veteran soldier, which my father, may Allah grant him Jannah, Rahimahullah, Babu Tawud Nkumane, we always used to have political sessions in the house. Some of those political sessions in the house, we will be talking about resistance across all resistant countries known, whether it's the Cuban Revolution, the South Africa, the Islamic Republic of Iran, the Revolution of Iran, and many other revolutions that have happened. I would get that political consciousness from my father. We call it umhabulo. So I used to habula from my father, that political consciousness. And now, what has happened was that in South Africa, we were oppressed, of course, during the time of apartheid. And then the Islamic Republic of Iran, when Imam Khomeini, according to some historians and very senior people in this country and also in South Africa, and also my beloved father had told me that before he went back from France to come here in the Islamic Republic of Iran, leadership of the African National Congress have met with him in Paris. Mm. And when they met with him in Paris, they, of course, spoke to him about what would be his position when he takes over, what would be his position about South Africa and apartheid. And he was clear since that time to say, there is no way that we're going to stand with the oppressed, because that's what Islam teaches us, that we shall never be part and parcel of those who are oppressing others, but rather we should stand with those who are oppressed. So that was his position then. Then when he took over power, he followed up on his commitment, and then he sanctioned South Africa from supplying oil to South Africa due to those principles as well. So South Africa was put under pressure due to them oppressing black people in our country. And then from there on, also we say Islamic Republic of Iran played a role in the freedom of our country. And also we are also appreciative that when we were taken around to the financial district, there's actually a street here in Tehran at the financial district that is called the Nelson Mandela Boulevard. Mm. And rather that is at the center of Tehran's financial district, you have a street that is named after our beloved President Comrade Leader Nelson Mandela in Iran. So Iranians and South Africans have a very special relationship amongst themselves, especially indigenous black South Africans who have faced the struggle in apartheid. We have a long history amongst ourselves. We also support of the first election, and many other support structures were coming from Iran to the African National Congress and South Africa and South Africans as a whole. Mm. So we have that type of relationship. And here is not really foreign. When you come, they ask you, Assalamu alaikum, you say, Wa alaikum salam. Then here you say, Khube. You know, you say, Khube, you say, how are you? Khube, then you say, Khub. Then they say to you, where are you from? You say, South Africa. They say, Nelson Mandela. Mm-hmm. So you can understand that the relationship that we have with the Iranian people in the world. Yes.
1: Yeah. Were there any conversations around how South Africa responded with regards to, you know, the war that we saw unfold in the last couple of months? Were there any, you know, recognized efforts? Because I think the ANC in particular came out quite strongly in condemning the United States of America and also condemning Israel for their actions in Iran. Were those discussions had? Did they, you know, offer some kind of insights on where to from here? And how countries like South Africa and the rest of the global south could maybe respond to what might come next?
0: I think that's a political forte, which I'm not much, you know, my duty and my mission and my visit is purely on religious basis. Mm-hmm. On that forte, of course, we met the senior leaders of the country. We've met some ministers and so on, and then also we sit with some of the ministers from different countries here as well. I mean, there's a lot of people all over the world. They are all here, but we didn't discuss as far as the politics of the country. Mm-hmm. But we discussed as far as relationships, as far as the religious community, the prayer. You know, that's that area of discussion. So in that regards, I think maybe we should be having a political engagement at a different setup. Mm. But for now, we are here purely for religious purposes to see how we can provide prayers and come to the funeral. So to do some for it. We are here to do the country and the community program.
1: I want to jump on exactly that, the dozing aspect of it, you know, being there to support the people of Iran on the unfortunate killing of the previous Ayatollah Khamenei. How much of an impact did that have? You know, are you sensing, you know, a country that obviously is in grief, but how are they responding to it? I think there was a lot of speculation, especially from the West, that, you know, should, you know, the Ayatollah be killed or should he pass, there would be anarchy in Iran. You'd have different sects propping up and, you know, the unity that, you know, the country enjoyed for a very, very long time was held by him and no one else would do a similar kind of job. From your perspective, the impact of the passing of the Ayatollah?
0: I think there's a very famous saying in Arabic that says, "La tasma'anni bal isma' minni." Do not hear about me, but hear it from me. Now, I heard it from the Iranian people that the death of His Excellency Ayatollah Ali Khamenei was actually a unifying factor. The country is more united now than ever before, according to what I have seen, according to what I have heard. Yesterday, I was in the Revolutionary Square where millions and millions of people, literally, millions of people, you can't even walk. The entire country has now united. And now, when I had an engagement on the local Channel 3 national TV, our sisters who were the translators and all the sisters who were there volunteering, they were telling us that before the killing of Ayatollah Ali Khamenei, there was a lot of resistance and rebellion amongst the youth and all of that because of the hijab and all the other issues that were there. But after the killing of Ayatollah Ali Khamenei, all of them have now united on a cause because it's a common cause, which is uniting in solidarity of against the killing of Ayatollah Ali Khamenei. So for us, what we've seen, remember what we've seen, is that we see a united community here. I did not see any division, neither did I see any opposition protest or anything to that effect. The country is more united now on many fronts. Even the some of the sisters that were there and the brothers were there, they say before the killing of Ayatollah Khamenei, they had a problem with the Ayatollah, but after the killing of him, they got to understand that he's stood for them and many other discussions that they talked with us about the importance of uniting now against imperialism in their ideologies.
1: Just in closing, you know, Iran remains one of the most polarizing countries in global politics. There's a lot of people that agree or disagree with their politics. You've had the opportunity to engage, as you mentioned, with some government officials, with religious leaders. What would you say is the overarching message that they want to communicate to the international community, especially considering the events of the last couple of months?
0: I think the Iranian people are fighting for self-determination. They don't want to be led to lead.
1: Mm.
0: They are a sovereign nation, according to what we've heard from their discussion, and they seek to establish themselves as that. They don't want to be subservient to any power, because they are of great belief that the only power that exists is Allah. This is a theocracy, of course, is a theocracy. Mm. Therefore, Allah reigns supreme to all of them. And the manner in which they're doing it is that they are very much people of istiqama. They're very consistent people, very strong people with their beliefs and with what they believe in and with what they want to do. So this is what I have gathered to say, that we are of the view that la hawla wa la quwwata illa billah. There's no power and strength except for Allah. And that's where they stand, the Iranian people.
1: Well, they have it. Muslim religious leader and the chairman of the Youth Government for Africa, Brother Amir Rahim Ankumani. Thank you so much for chatting to us live from Tehran. And I hope we chat again soon.
0: Thank you. Thank you very much. Assalamu alaikum.
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13: Most of the people that got intercepted, included me, are in Crete, try to reorganize the fleet and like keep sailing. 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
1: You're still tuned in to News and Views on myself, Salilo Makwidiero. We're going to be kickstarting the show with a very, very concerning state of events. I'm sure we all know by now that there's anti-immigrant sentiment all across the country. And there's a very, very large Zimbabwean community here in South Africa. And for thousands and thousands of them, those families that are living in the country live under the Zimbabwe Exemption Permit. And the start of the new school term has brought more anxiety than excitement for many of these families. The ZEP coordinating committee claims some parents are pulling their children out of school, fearing they could be identified because of their immigration status. If true, very, very concerning, and it raises very, very serious questions about whether children are becoming unintended casualties of South Africa's immigration crackdown. South African law is clear that every child has the right to basic education, regardless of their nationality or documentation, but advocacy groups argue that fear, misinformation and uncertainty are keeping some children away from the classroom. So we're going to be getting to the bottom of it. What is really happening on the ground? How widespread is this problem? And are schools, government departments and parents interpreting the law correctly? And joining us is the education coordinator of the ZEP coordinating committee, Mavis Kanjuma. Mavis, good morning. Thank you so much for joining us. Welcome to News and Views.
16: Good morning. Thank you so much for having me today.
1: Pleasure is all ours. I want to jump right into it. If you can give us the situation on the ground, the claims that you guys are making, that children are being withdrawn from schools. What exactly are you seeing? How widespread is the problem? And what's the cause of it all?
16: All right. Thank you so much. We having a number of children who are going back to Zimbabwe because of the situation that's at hand here in South Africa. The parents are also going with their children as well. So now we've got learners who are supposed to start school back home in Zimbabwe. But now the challenges are we've got people who are doing matric. Mm. We've got people who are in grade 7, grade 10, and grade 11. And the curriculum that in Zimbabwe is very different from the curriculum that we have here in South Africa, which will be a challenge for our children.
1: Mm-hmm. Is it the schools that are, you know, telling these learners that they cannot attend, you know, because of documentation or just generally what's happening in the country right now? Or are parents voluntarily keeping their children at home out of fear of what might transpire?
16: Okay, it is in two. I would say some parents are keeping their children home because of fear, and most of the parents, they left South Africa because most of them, they lost their jobs. As we all are aware that children, they are taken care of by their parents. Mm. So if a parent is not financially stable, they will not be able to take their children to school. Hence, they are forced to go back to Zimbabwe.
1: And do you have specific figures, numbers of how many children have been affected so far, or at this stage it's still relatively difficult to quantify?
16: As a ZEP educational coordinator, we've been compiling quite a number of names. We've got people from different provinces. We managed to contact them. So roughly, I can say we've got more than 1,000 students that have went back home, and some are still on their way back home. And some are also planning to go back home.
1: And I want to talk about the impact of this. You mentioned something that's very, very important. The fact that you have some children who are matriculants who have to now leave school mid-year, and also ones that are in grade 7 obviously having to transition to high school and having to do it under a different curriculum. How difficult is that? And then what's going to be the impact of children having to move countries and having to move schools and curriculum mid-year? And also the difference between the curriculum of South Africa and Zimbabwe, how difficult will it be for children to adjust?
16: There is not going to be any way the children will adjust. For example, we've got so many children who were born here, most of the children. They were born here, they only know South African languages. For example, at school there is Afrikaans, there is isiZulu. In Zimbabwe, there's no Afrikaans, there's no isiZulu. And it's going to be difficult for them to adjust. Well, I can say for people that are in grade 12, that's the matric, it is different in their exams that we do in Zimbabwe. So there is no way that they can write the ZIMSEC in Zimbabwe. We've got the ZIMSEC, that's what we call them. Our curriculum is called the ZIMSEC, and here we're using the CAP. Mm. It's very, very different. So, for example, a child who's in matric, if he goes back to Zimbabwe, he's going to start over. You'll find the child will finish school when they're around 25, 27, which is not good.
1: Mm.
16: Then, yes, kids will get to be sustained to bullying. And most of the kids that we've spoken to who can speak for themselves, especially the ones who are in matric, they are so frustrated. They're like, how are we going to cope? How am I going to repeat? I'm in grade 12 now, which is equivalent to form 6 which in Zimbabwe. Then I'll have to go back and do grade 8, which is in form 1 in Zimbabwe. It does not make sense at all. So it's so frustrating for the parents and the children as well.
1: Very concerning indeed. Imagine having to move from matric right back to grade 8 when you felt you are at the end of your school career. I want to touch on something. I think it was earlier this year in April, if I'm not mistaken. Home Affairs, I think, came out and stated that ZEP holders can now apply for permanent residency here in South Africa. How has that process gone by? Are ZEP holders, securing residency, or we all know the situation with Home Affairs? Has it been difficult? What's the latest on that front?
16: That has not been passed, really. It's been said, but it's not been passed by our minister. What we are aware right now is that the ZEP, they are still valid up until 2027. But this thing of applying for permanent residence, it hasn't been passed. So we are still waiting for the final decision that's going to be made. Hence, we are on suspense. We really don't know what our future holds for our children and for us as the ZEP people who are living in South Africa.
1: And is there has there been any kind of engagement with the Department of Basic Education about these cases? Has there been responses that you've received? Because it's really concerning, as you mentioned, some children are born here in South Africa. This is the only home that they've ever known, and now having to be uprooted. It's a difficult one.
16: Yes, we did communicate with the ambassador, and the ambassador told us, he promised us actually that he will come back to us as soon as possible. So we are still waiting, and we are pushing that the response is made as soon as possible, because now, as I was saying, we are looking at the people who are due to write exams, the grade 7, the matric. We cannot wait any longer. We really need this to be made possible as soon as possible.
1: I want us to take a quick break, Mavis, but then when you come back, I think we'll continue with the conversation, and also just speak about generally the mood amongst you know, Zimbabweans, migrants who are here in South Africa over the events of the last couple of days. Are people fearful for their lives? You mentioned people are, you know, moving back to Zimbabwe in their droves. So I want us to hone in on that a bit, but we'll do that after this short break.
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19: Listening to our sisters out there about Masjid al-Aqsa, it brings a tear to our heart, the longing to it. They've put it so beautifully across that we just yearn to go back as the same touring party that we enjoyed each one's company as well. But what's important, and I think it'll be injustice to discuss our actual tour in this short time, because it is filled with so much of values that truly we need like 2 hours to discuss it. But what is very important, and this is where I salute Salam Media, is like in any aspect of life, a foundation, the preparation to anything in life is so important. And the effort that was put in by Salam Media, that is regarding the preparation for this tour, the positive input that was given to us, the wonderful words of guidance.
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15: 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It's a new beginning. It's a new era. 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Rejuvenating media day by day. 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
1: And you're still tuned into News and Views on myself, Salila Makudir, and I'm still in conversation with Mavis Kanjuma, Education Coordinator in ZEP Coordinating Committee. And yeah, man, she's painting a very, very bleak picture. The fact that some school going children are essentially being pulled out of school. Some are in matric, some are in grade 7, grade 10. Very, very critical time for their education. And they have to relocate, go back to Zimbabwe, or some of them have to stay home because their fears of attacks, their fears that, you know, they might be pulled out of schools. Others, their parents can't afford school fees anymore because they can't go to work because of what's currently currently happening in South Africa. Mavis, thank you so much for staying with us. Before we went on to that short break, I just wanted to get insight on the general mood amongst Zimbabweans who are in South Africa, particularly those that are ZEP holders. This is a document that allows Zimbabweans to work, to study, to have businesses here in South Africa. It is legal documentation. Is there fear also from those that are documented that they might be targeted, they might be attacked? You mentioned others are pulling their children out of schools, which is the core of this conversation. But generally, what's the mood amongst the Zimbabwean ZDP community holders here in South Africa over the events of the last couple of weeks?
16: Okay, most of the ZTP holders have been experiencing the same issue because we're in our ZTP community, we always have discussions. If anyone has any challenges, we've got WhatsApp groups, we've got groups where we communicate. So we have managed to realize that most of the people are complaining about being arrested. Whilst you have your documents, the police is arresting you whenever they see you, especially with the memorandum that was put out by our minister concerning our permits being valid. If you find out, most of the government organizations, they are not aware of it. Mm. For example, if you go to the bank, if you go to the police, when you show them your documents, I can give an example. There's one ZTP holder who was attacked and they saw a number of things in his house. He went to complain at the police. But when they checked his passport and saw his permit, they said it was not valid. He explained to them, no, it is valid. The minister said, up until now, it is still valid. But it's unfortunate that they will say they do not know about it. So these are some of the challenges that we are facing. The Minister of Commerce said the permit is still valid. But mm-hmm. when you go out there, for example, the banks, like I've mentioned, the police, the government, wherever you go, when you need necessary help, they will turn us down, saying, no, the permit is not valid, which is a serious concern.
1: Mm-hmm. And what would be the next step now for ZEP holders in particular? Because this is a very, very special group of people. And you guys essentially have enjoyed similar kind of rights and benefits that South Africans do enjoy. What do you see as the next step to also, go back home or to try and make sure that the relevant authorities here in South Africa educate every sector and every sphere, whether it's in business or it's in security, as you mentioned, the police or the private sector, about ZEP holders and what kind of benefits and rights they should be enjoying?
16: I think they should educate everybody. They should educate all the departments, all the governments, so that they will know that we are also part of the South African people. We are not here illegally, but we are here legal. And we must also get the benefits. For example, now we've been here for so long. Most of us, we've been here since 2010. And all our life, we've been here. We have made homes. We have families. Our children are born here. It's not easy just to go back home and start afresh. You will be a bigger foreigner back home in Zimbabwe. Just imagine how many years you've been here and that you just have to go today. You are told go back to Zimbabwe. You will be the biggest foreigner there because things have changed there. Mm. Now we are familiar with things here and we have actually made this our home. We've been working here. Our children are born here. We've made friends. It's a lot, and it's very, very frustrating, if I may say.
1: And I think that's one aspect that's not spoken about enough. The fact that some migrants have been here in South Africa for so long that this is now home. Back home, Zimbabwe, for example, would be foreign for them. I want to come back to, the education aspect here. What advice are you giving parents right now who are also considering pulling their kids out of school? Should they, do that for, safety over fears that their children may be targeted? Or should they continue sending their children to school despite some of those fears? Well, what conversations are you having right now with parents that are having those fears?
16: Okay, most of the parents who are affected, we cannot tell them what to do because they know where they are, they know where their children are schooling, whether it's safe for them or not. So anyone who makes up their mind that they want to go back home to Zimbabwe, those are the people that we want to support, so that when their children are back home, they will get the proper education. They will not miss school. Right now, people in Zimbabwe, they are at school. Here in South Africa, we are still on school holidays. So if they are back home, most of them who are there already, I'm sure it's actually disturbing. They are seeing other children are going to school and they are at home, which is not good.
1: And also, is there an opportunity right now, as you mentioned, we are right in the middle of the year, that some of these children could be admitted in some of the schools in Zimbabwe, or maybe this year is a waste, they should just wait for the next year so that they can start with school?
16: What we are proposing right now, we are actually appealing to the departments of education in both South Africa and Zimbabwe to actually put places, if they can, put places that the children can be in schools right now. Yes.
1: And just looking, beyond this crisis, and this is my final question, what message would you like to leave South Africans with who maybe see this purely as an immigration issue rather than a children's rights issue? Because as I mentioned in my intro, the South African law is quite simple. Every child has a right to education, despite whether they are documented or not, or whether they're an immigrant or they're not. That's why you have children admitted to schools even though they don't have documents. Or what message do you have to South Africans who maybe don't see that aspect and just see it purely as an immigration issue?
16: Well, I would say, especially for the children who've got parents who are well documented, I would advise that as the South African people, that we see them as part of them, because every child is your child. If a child does not have proper education, the children are the future leaders of tomorrow. I would advise that they will not stop the kids from going to school, because it's even happening from the teachers. There is one parent who came complaining that my child was telling me, my teacher was saying, "You, why are you still here?" And it's so sad when it's coming from a teacher who is a parent as well. We expect the teachers to be protecting the children when they are at school. That's what we expect. So my final words would be like, can we just live as Ubuntu and try to accommodate the children who are here, who are at school, if possible? That's my plea to everyone who can hear me.
1: And I think I'm going to leave it on that note. Mavis Kanjuma, education coordinator at EP. She's also part of the coordinating committee. Thank you so much for giving us more insight on this very concerning story, and I hope we chat again soon.
16: Thank you so much for having me.
3: Breaking stereotypes, moving boundaries, joining hands. Salam Media. Humanity sets the agenda. Breaking stereotypes, moving boundaries, joining hands. Salam Media. Humanity sets the agenda.
1: Going to be staying with the conversation of immigration and South Africa's efforts to ramp up immigration enforcement. Messina has once again become the focal point of the country's migration debate. Every day, humanitarian organizations are encountering men, women and children who have been detained, processed or are waiting to be repatriated back home. Many arriving with little more than clothes they are wearing and relying on charities for food, for water, shelter, and just basic medical care. And this is all happening while immigration remains a matter of national policy and border security. Conditions on the ground are equally a pressing humanitarian challenge. Aid organizations say vulnerable people, including children, the elderly, and pregnant women, continue to require urgent assistance regardless of their legal status. And one of those organizations that is on the ground is Africa Muslims Agency. They've been among the organizations providing relief to those passing through Messina, offering meals, hygiene packs, and other essential support. And to help give a first-hand account of what they're seeing on the ground, we're joined by Mohammed Tayyar Hamid, volunteer and events coordinator at Africa Muslims Agency. Mohammed, assalamu alaikum. Jazakallah so much for joining us. Good morning.
21: Oh,
4: Wa alaikum salam wa rahmatullahi wa barakatuh. 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
1: No, pleasure is all ours. And I want to jump right into it. You are on the ground in Messina. Everyone else across the country is seeing very, very...
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0: Bismillah ar-Rahman ar-Rahim. Assalamu alaikum wa rahmatullahi wa barakatuh. As we welcome you once again to the airwaves of Salam Media on this Wednesday evening. Once again, it's in conversation with myself, Inayat Wadi, as we welcome our listeners, our viewers on the various platforms of Salam Media this evening. And again, we are tackling a whole host of issues this evening on both the 7 to 8 p.m. show and also 8 to 9 p.m. But looking at South Africa and where we are at this point in time, and one of the biggest talking points in South Africa has been the increasing cases of xenophobia, and also in terms of the growth of the movements like March in March. Last week, we saw June the 30th, quite a defining moment for South Africa. But when one actually breaks down what some of the root causes are, and one of the key issues that has been spoken about has been the job crisis in South Africa. And to a large extent, we've seen that the foreigners are to blame. And this is a question that we are asking this evening, is are foreigners to blame for the job losses in South Africa? Now, before we get there, just to understand some of the labor dynamics and the shifting labor dynamics that are playing out and are spread across several key indicators. And the statistics actually speak for themselves, because South Africa, over a period of time and since democracy, since 1994, has experienced net loss jobs to a large extent when one sees the rate of unemployment that has surged from roughly around 15% in 1995 to close on to official statistics talk about 33% in 2026. And we've seen this job losses across various sectors, whether we're talking about manufacturing, business services, mining, construction. And clearly there is a broader picture, because when one looks at the official figures via the quarterly labor force survey, it shows that up to 8.1 million South Africans are officially unemployed, with youth between the ages of 15 to 24 facing an alarming 60.9% unemployment rate. Now, this is definitely problematic, but also looking at some of the key drivers, and we've seen economic stagnation in this country, slow GDP growth, we've seen unstable exchange rates, we've just seen widening inflation, we've seen infrastructure collapse in this country, where we've seen the operational and financial decay of key state-owned enterprises like Eskom, Transnet, and also crippling with manufacturing, with supply chains. And all of this put together tell us that we certainly have got a major problem. And it's not that we haven't tried to address the problem. We've seen a number of economic, social summits. We've seen the presidential job summits taking place. We've seen organizations like NEDLAC holding annual summits. But we certainly are definitely in a problem. Now, also, a survey was done in terms of foreigners and jobs in South Africa. And they make up only 4% of the workforce. And this is the reason why we are tackling this issue, and we need to have these hard discussions. And we have assembled a panel this evening. We have got with us Ora Peleng Machidiso, research fellow at the Institute for Pan-African Thought and Conversation at the University of Johannesburg, Busisi Banda from the African Diaspora Forum, and Mthunzi Mdwaba, CEO of Zoro Global Advisory, entrepreneur, deal facilitator and global expert. I see Busi Sibanda is not on screen, but we do have Ora Peleng and Mthunzi. To both of you gentlemen, assalamu alaikum and welcome.
1: Wa alaikum assalam, Inayat, and thank you for having us.
0: Yes, Mthunzi, I'd actually like to begin with you. And, you know, I painted a brief outline and a brief picture, you know, from 1994 until where we are at this point in time. And before we get to talking about the job crisis and the blame that is placed on foreigners, just in terms of these numbers that I spoke about, some of the stats and some of the initiatives, what are they telling us in this country?
1: Thank you again, Inayat Shukran. I think that, you know, I heard the stats that you were sharing with us, but it's not a very simplistic picture, of course. One needs to be very careful with stats because you need to give context. Yes, in 1994, 1995, we had 15% unemployment. Between then and now, sitting at 33% unemployment and having 8.1 million South Africans unemployed and 60.9% of that being the youth, you know, there's a multiplicity of issues. One, we have had a situation where we always have had policy strength as a country. We've always had a rights environment that is strong, but we've never been able to implement any of our policy stipulations and legal framework. We have failed to do that. And in this instance, I think one needs to know that South Africa has had issues with their creation of jobs because we've just never really had an employment policy in the country. We've never had a firm appreciation and understanding of the skills we have and the skills we don't have. We have heard that there was a draft circulating at the Department of Employment and Labor a few months ago. It may well be that it's almost ready, but we've never had it. That's point number one. Point number two, we've struggled with an industrial strategy, and recently one has come out. And as a result, we've lacked the focus that is required to be able to create jobs. But we also need to pay cognizance to the fact that in 2008, 2009, when I think we were looking, we're sitting at about maybe 20% unemployment, 2021, when we went into the global financial crisis, as a country, we were one of the first to respond to the financial crisis. But we, as a country, together with, I think it was Spain, were the only two countries that really failed to do anything from an implementation point of view. We had ideas as to what needed to be done, but we never did it. So when we came out of the financial crisis, and people don't agree whether it was 2011 or 2012, South Africa was now sitting close to 28-29% unemployment. So we've got to look at all those things. And then, of course, we've got an issue with productivity in the country. We've got an issue with competitiveness in the country from a global competitiveness point of view. And there's proper inspectorate failure as well when you start to talk about foreigners. I don't want to talk about foreigners right now because that's not what you've asked me. You've just asked me about the stats that you've shared. So basically, there's been a failure for the country, by the country, to create jobs and to focus on a very sustainable kind of strategy for us as a country.
0: Well, thank you for that, Mtinzi, and let's get Oropeleng into the discussion as well. Oropeleng, just to follow up from what Mtinzi has been saying as well, are we seeing, and I think looking at it not only from a South African perspective, but from a Pan-African perspective as well, are we seeing a distorted perception versus the reality on the ground?
2: Hello, good evening to listeners of Salam Media and good evening to all of you. I think it is important that maybe before one could answer your question, should foreground this important debate within the context of Pan-Africanism. Unfortunately, this problem that we are facing today of migration and immigration, it happens at a time when there is a serious decline in terms of Pan-African consciousness on the continent. The generation of 1963, of course, of Kwame Nkrumah and others, that resolved that we should, of course, integrate within these particular colonial borders that were created by Berlin Conference in 1884 and 1885. But there's never been a concrete and scientific program to conscientize Africans within the African Renaissance and Pan-Africanism to ensure that the program become people-centric rather than leader-centric. It has been leader-centric. That is why after that generation left, there has been, of course, a decline or abandon of that particular program. That is why it's easy for Africans to resort to hatred, hate speech, and violence within that particular context. But let me say this, as the launching pad to this particular important discussion. We must agree that we might say that the undocumented foreigners should leave the country. But there's never been anybody who came with a scientific research to prove that after their departure, there's going to be a resolution, there's going to be a solution to unemployment, crime, and poor service delivery. But as and when we engage on this important matter, I think as we are laying ground, it is important to remember the historical event of 2008. The very same thing happened. The conditions might have been different, but the very same thing happened. And what also was a problem was the whole issue of governance of migration in the country. We should also ask ourselves this particular question, and of course pose it to the leadership of this particular country, that what has happened since 2008, when this particular problem emerged in terms of governance of

0: economic stagnation, unemployment, and corruption. Because if we are not going to holistically address this particular issue within a particular framework, we are likely to have a serious challenge that after the illegal or undocumented people left the country, we'll still have this particular problem that we are encountering. And as we encounter this particular problem, it is going to manifest through tribal setting or tribal hatred, because once they realize that now the foreigners have left and the problem has not been resolved, we are going to start having a situation where country B, that is dominated by a particular ethnic group or tribal group, it will start saying, these ones are taking our job, they must go back to countries, to the province C of their origin. So it is important that this must be framed within a correct framework.
1: Well, certainly, Oropeleng, and I think also, Tunzi, looking at what Oropeleng is saying as well, and when he speaks about governance of migration, or even in terms of accountability and responsibility for migration, now one can just unpack so much from what we see playing out in front of us, because the key issue here is foreigners are actually blamed for job losses in South Africa. And primarily, you know, when we talk about adding context to what we want to say, there is a severe structural unemployment crisis in this country. And a large number of South Africans, and I'm not too sure how authentic this research has been, Mtunzi, where 7 in 10 citizens in South Africa believe migrants are taking local jobs. And the figure that I quoted was, less than 4% of foreign nationals are in formal employment. Now, what does one actually, you know, or how does one respond to these localized perceptions of job displacement or joblessness running high in the country?
2: So, thank you again, Inayet. I think, Inayet, now that you are getting onto the issue of foreigners, I need to first of all sort of reiterate some statements I've made in the past when you've invited me to your show. And the first one is for me to always start by saying South Africans and Africans have an inability to be xenophobic. We don't have such a thing. And I broke down what xenophobia means in terms of xenos and phobos. We don't have that. Secondly, we need to be very careful with the narrative that has been loosely and mischievously used and intertwined by way of obfuscation, where people confuse migration with illegal migration. Okay? Now, legal migration is always sound. And you remember when I ended my statement in your show last time that I said, you know, migration has always been shown to grow economies all over the world. It's not just a matter of the developing world, it's also the developed world. There is a trend that shows growth. The research you are quoting, I'm not aware of, and I'm always very skeptical of research, given the way in which it is conducted by most houses that do research. But you cannot blame foreigners. I want to repeat, you cannot blame foreigners for a loss of jobs. But there are certain elements we need to cover, okay? So when you are talking about illegal immigration, remember that some of these illegal people are the ones that are able, together with the collusion or together with the collaboration of very mischievous employers on the ground, that in a way of avoiding the Convention 131 of the ILO, the minimum wage dispensation that South Africa has got, they will have low-earning jobs that they set aside for people that they know they can exploit, right? And you'll find these in restaurants, you know, petrol attendants, you'll find painters, builders, backyard mechanics, Mr. Delivery, Checker 60, you know, trunk companies, and all those jobs where mischievously employers will actually, South Africans will go and hire people that are illegal.

0: illegal immigrants. Why? Because it is easier for them to exploit them. It is easier for them because they are desperate to accept jobs that fall below the minimum wage. And there, yes, there's a contribution by foreigners, but when I mention this, it is illegal foreigners, not the legal foreigners, because the ones that I hear on legal permits, one has to also assume, even though we know there's a systemic failure in South Africa, one also has to assume that they're also bringing skills that we may not have. But remember my introduction, that by way of our employment policy structure and strategy that has been wanting, we have no idea really what skills we have in South Africa and what skills we don't have. But if you were to accept that there are certain jobs that are set aside for people who don't have papers, who are undocumented, from that point of view, even though it's small, comparatively speaking, the foreigners can be blamed for it. But overall, you can't blame all migrants because that would be irresponsible and reckless. You can't blame everyone that comes out of South Africa because for me, the 4% you talk about sounds just about right. But the real elephant in the room is that the South African government has failed to enable the creation of jobs. The South African government has failed to actually find a way in which we have a structured approach to what our economy requires, to economic development. But we also have, and I've experienced this personally, we also have a situation where when you are trying to create jobs in South Africa, you have departments of government at national and provincial level that actually fail to do things in a manner and a process that is transparent. You know, if something is supposed to take 3 months, for example, to look into for applications, for licenses, so that you can create jobs for people, it will take all more than a year. So something that's supposed to take 3 months is over a year, which is why you also have to link with what I said earlier, the productivity stats that we have and the competitiveness. South Africa, from a global competitiveness basis, we have dropped from number 44 out of 61 countries about 12, 13 years ago to run about number 60 now, or 61 out of 63 countries. All of those are cumulative. There's not one cause that you can say this is the main cause. I hope that unpacks things a little bit better in a yet.
1: Well, certainly it does. I see Dr. Busi Sibanda has joined us as well. Dr. Busi, good evening to you, sir, and welcome to the show.
2: Thank you very much. Good evening, and good evening to the viewers and listeners.
1: Yes, we do appreciate you taking time out, Dr. Sibanda, and I'm sure you know you've heard part of the discussion already with my guest, and just to bring you into the discussion as well, and just to get you know your understanding from the African Diaspora Forum in terms of how you see this playing out, but more importantly, in terms of the job crisis, and we heard Mthunzi speak about separating migration from the reality on the ground, particularly when we're talking about joblessness and unemployment as well. So just your thoughts, because I know you've been quite vociferous, but also at the same time, you have been following these developments.
2: Indeed. Well, look, thank you very much. And I think these discussions, you know, from Tunzi, I think they are very, very insightful. You know, when I was listening, of course, I got in a little bit late. But you see, I think one of the issues that becomes very problematic is the fact that, you know, we can get to a point where we make ourselves believe that migrants have come into a country, coming from, you know, foreign countries and take away the jobs, you know, of locals, because that makes a presumption that, you know, when you say that they are taking away jobs, you're actually trying to, or you're presuming that they have got something that they offer, if it is not only the issue of exploitation, that they exploited because they can be employed on mega salaries. But that only happens, especially when we talk about those best jobs, which I think the last speaker was referring to, when he said there are jobs that ordinarily are not palatable, you know, to locals. That happens the world over. there are certain jobs that you'll see that people that take those particular jobs, they would not ordinarily be taken by locals because they look at them as, you know, jobs that are not attractive or that ordinarily debase them. So that notion on its own is obviously very problematic. But then coming to the crux of the issue, really, to say, when you look at, you know, the number of migrants that are in the country and say they have taken away the jobs, one again is making that presumption, which says that, you know, migrants, you know, come here and forcibly, you know, not without any maybe form of competition, or they take away, you know, jobs. But that cannot be true to the extent that we can have the numbers, unemployment numbers, sitting at where they are sitting at, base at 32, and, you know, the youth at about 45 or 48. So I think, you know, we should be in a position to deal with issues that are a problem in the country rather than to scapegoat them and run away from facing the issues of the failure of the economy to stimulate the economy, to create more jobs, and to say there are problems that are related with job creation, you know, jobs that are also attractive. Because I think, to borrow what was said by the last speaker, the issue is, it is not just an issue of jobs. People that, you know, live in any country will say we are unemployed, but there are certain jobs that they will not want to take. So those jobs that are created must, one, you know, live up to the expectations, you know, of the people in the country. And even the people that go around, you know, talking about unemployment and talking about business, they will be telling you that, no, I'm not in business, for example, but I just want those that want to be in the spaza shop business to go into that business because I'm not a business person. Because they do not find that attractive, or they find that it might be more demanding in the manner in which it is run by those that are running it, to the extent that they will not be attracted to get into it. So it's not just an issue of, you know, jobs not being available, but it's an issue of the jobs that are available, the kind of jobs that are within the expectations of the people. You've got graduates. So many graduates are unemployed. But if you tell the graduates that are unemployed that go and work, you know, in a spaza shop and be employed as a shopkeeper assistant, you know, they'll be laughing at you. So if we were to talk about that, the migrant community that is employed in professional jobs is only those that, you know, fit the caliber of you know, critical skills. And those that are not critical skills are people that are qualified enough, that have left their countries because they could not maybe find those jobs and would not ordinarily come and settle for a job that is paying them much less than what they are worth.
1: Well, certainly,
2: you know, find it for them to leave, you know, the country and go somewhere else, you know, to find another job.
1: Yes, Dr. Busi, but I think Oropeleng, I think Dr. Busi speaks about, and he mentioned the word scapegoating. And I think this is important because this is a word that is a term that is used very, very often these days. And I'm not too sure how loosely the term scapegoating is used. And this in reference to anti-immigrant sentiment that actually exists. And to a large extent, we know social media is to blame, and that is out of control at this point in time, because a lot of the type of scapegoating that we see appears mainly on social media. And just your thoughts, looking at it from an African perspective, where social media is being used to scapegoat migrants and people from other parts around the continent.
3: Yeah, no, I think it is important. Thank you very much. I think it is important to indicate that part of these particular problems are created because we are living in the world or in the times of misinformation and disinformation. But we must also again indicate that the unfortunate part is that part of these problems of scapegoating, one could blame to a certain extent the mainstream political organizations that for a very long time they have not been able to enter the debate about migration and immigration because of the sensitivity and the emotiveness of this particular issue. And they have left populists to take the center stage and use this important issue that's supposed to, of course, lead the debate to find a lasting solution for electioneering. And that is where the problem lies. Because South Africa, I would say, I think Busi indicated that we do not have a clear economic policy. I would say we do not also have a social policy in this particular country. We are to approach issues on the interventionist kind of approach rather than sustainably approaching issues of unemployment inequality in this particular country. The reality of the matter is that there is no quantification of the number of the so-called, of course, illegal or undocumented foreigners in this particular country vis-a-vis the rate of unemployment in our country. The reality is that if tomorrow the undocumented are to leave, we'll still be contesting with those that, of course, are legal in this particular country. So would have the problem been solved because there is no that quantification. The reality again of the matter is that the National Development Plan that was adopted in 2012, the government made a commitment that it will halve the unemployment by 2030. And we are far behind. In terms of the GDP, we are not even meeting the target of GDP, of course, of 5%. We are below at that particular level. Those are the realities that we must tell our people rather than disinforming using social media, of course, to disinform and create a particular hype for hatred and violence against each other. The last point is that the reality of the matter is that sectors that used to be our anchor of job creation are also declining. Can you say that? Of course, we are blaming the foreigners in our country for that, particularly those that we say are illegal in this particular country. I think this debate, it lacks scientific analysis and evidence-based discussion with regard to what is really the problem rather than scapegoating, but real go to the capitalist system that is, of course, operating in this particular country that thrives on exploitation of this illegal migrant in our country. Thank you.
1: Yes, sir. I will be asking Mthunzi to comment on what you are saying in terms of a scientific basis and also in terms of evidence base. But before that, I need to go for a quick air break. So, gentlemen, I'm going to put all of you on hold and we'll be back in a little bit.
0: Thank you.
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0: We continue with tonight's edition of In Conversation with myself, Vinayak Wadi, taking a look at South Africa's job crisis. And the question we are raising is, are foreigners really to blame? My guest tonight, Orapeleng Machidiso Busisibanda and Mthunzi Mtuaba. And as we unpack the topic, and there's just so much one can actually take away from this discussion this evening. But Mthunzi, you know, just to continue, and I know you heard what Orapeleng had to say with regard to scientific research and also in terms of evidence-based research as well. And this is absolutely important, because what has happened is, looking at South Africa from a policy perspective, and I think you mentioned right up front where we spoke about, you know, separating migration and the issues surrounding migration in this country as well, and just your response to what our learned guest had to say.
1: In a yet, I have to repeat, illegal immigration equals illegality. It equals criminality. For me, I don't even want to speak about illegal immigration. I support everything that the people of South Africa say about illegal immigration. I think that's the first thing. Secondly, I have been one of the people who on social media are saying hashtag South Africa first. Hashtag South Africa first. Let's fix our country first before we want to fix issues of other people's countries. And again, an emphasis on illegal immigration. Insofar as migrants are concerned, coming into South Africa legally, who are filling in the gaps we have, who are filling in the gaps we have in skills, who are filling the gaps we have in our economy, who are filling in the entrepreneurship gaps, please let them come. As long as they are legally documented, and as long as scientifically, as South Africans, we know that they are coming to fill a gap that we don't have in terms of skills, whatever the level of skills. This is important. Now, I heard Dr. Sibanda talking about palatable. Even though we agree on some of the low-level jobs, I don't want to use a word like palatable, because yes, there are some jobs that in every country in the world, the indigenous people will not want to perform. And that includes South Africa, right? But I do not want to make it a generic issue that we have jobs that are not palatable, because when it's a low-earning job, I meant that it is because it is a job that the employers of South Africa, who are mischievous, who are participating in the illegality, who are participating in the criminality, who are taking advantage of the illegality, they want to pay less than the minimum wage as per Convention 131 of the International Labour Organization. And South Africa is particular about that. The people of South Africa fought very hard to have the minimum wage through their struggles over the years. Scapegoating. Yes, scapegoating happens. Other people are always going to mischievously leverage situations to suit themselves, particularly politicians, particularly people that seek to get points at the expense of other people. But we must also not generalize. You see, for me, when you talk about scientific evidence-based, as Orapeleng was saying, I'm sorry, I don't agree. You don't need scientific evidence-based anything to know that there's poverty in South Africa. We know there's poverty. You don't need scientific evidence-based to look at whether we have unemployment or not. Our employment is rife. It's at 33%. Yes, because we, South Africans, our government, our people are failing because we've got the wrong people sometimes in positions. We have some amazing people in government, but the majority of people are incompetent in our government. And you find that the number of incompetent people, people who don't know how to create jobs, people who don't know how to create sustainable enterprises, people who don't know how to ensure we're a productive nation, people who don't know that we are competitive enough, are there in abundance. And people who are corrupt, as we see in Madlanga Commission, are also there in abundance. People who seek to enrich themselves. This is a South African problem. It's not a foreigner problem. I want to first answer your question categorically. Is this crisis because of foreigners? No, the crisis is not because of foreigners. But there are certain elements and pockets of contribution by illegal immigrants through drugs, for example, some communities. And I told you that all of these people go into the townships, they go into the rural villages, they go into the places where fellow black people who are poor and unemployed are to be found. Not where we sit behind big walls in Sandton and Sandhurst and Kemps Bay and all these places that you can find throughout South Africa, right? So for me, we need to find a way where, as South Africans, we are able to go back to the drawing board and say, we need entrepreneurship. We need to talk about innovative spirits. We need to talk about creativity. We need to talk about funding that. We need to talk about creating ecosystems of employment that is sustainable. We need to talk about intensive job creation, very intensive and intentional, deliberate job creation. We need to talk about an employment policy that understand, that is driven by people who know. But unfortunately, we've got people in South Africa that, for me, I never refer to as leaders. People in authority that do not know the difference between things they know and things they don't know. And people who claim to be leaders, but who don't know what they don't know. So for me, I don't blame foreigners, but I'm saying our systems at the borders have also been so lax that people just fly through the borders. People come through. We saw thousands and thousands of people who are from different parts of our continent. We love our continent. We love our African brothers and sisters, but we love our country and we love our people. And we need to fix our country. We need to fix the things that we have as a problem in our country. And the illegal immigration situation is not helping us. So for me, I don't want them to be picky and say, well, it's 4%, well, it's 6%. I don't care. What I care for is that we have poverty alleviation programs. What I care for is that we have employment creation that is going to take away the challenges, the social ills we have. I don't want to spend too much time on research. Research is important, and I respect researchers. But there are certain things I refuse do not need to be researched. And these are the things I've mentioned. We need to be given space to fix our country. And it has to be hashtag South Africa first. Before we can fix the issues of Malawi, the issues of Tanzania, the issues of Zambia, the issues of wherever, as much as we love our people in the continent, we can't be expected on a South African fiscus to fix all the problems of the continent. When everybody goes home and fixes their problems, we will all collectively as a continent be able to be a very powerful continent. Yes, we've got issues as well of colonization. We talked about it. And people tend again to use that as black people, we tend to think other black people are easy to attack. But it's not as easy as that as well, because as I've said, people compete at the level of the poverty. People compete at the level of the unemployment. People compete at the level of the issues that our people, the majority of our people have. But I'm not wanting us to focus in the wrong areas here. Our government has failed. We have failed our people, but we need to be given space to fix those things as a South African people, without people blaming us as well, and what's the word I'm looking for? Emotionally blackmailing us that, oh, South Africa, we're not xenophobic. I refuse. We don't hate people. We don't hate anybody. This is for me.
0: Yes, Umtunzi, and also Dr. Busi, Umtunzi speaks about incompetence and particularly aimed at the government and the ruling structure within the country. And it is clear, Dr. Busi, that there is economic frustration, there is inequality in this country because of the decades of economic stagnation, deindustrialization. We've seen poor outcomes that have left South Africa, particularly the youth in South Africa, unemployable. But again, looking at political leaders, looking at government officials, from both from a political perspective and the policy rhetoric that is being repeated over and over again, occasionally citing undocumented migration. And I mean, as Umtunzi pointed out, they are undocumented, which means that they are illegal in the country. But politicians will be politicians when they occasionally cite undocumented migration as a contributing factor to joblessness. Dr. Busi?
2: Yes, thank you very much. Look, I think one of the issues is that we need, you know, South Africa as a country is a country that has got laws that deals with equality, hate speech. We have got the National Action Plan. And in my view, I think that even the politicians that politic and use, you know, such cheap politic, you know, statements that create havoc in our society, you know, which lead to incitement, should be held to account, because there are laws and mechanisms to deal with that. And I think from what Mthunzi was saying about, you know, the palatable, that one I'm actually not referring, I wasn't referring to what he was saying, but I actually couldn't find a better term in basically saying that in every situation, there are those jobs in any way, whichever term that we are going to find that we use, which will attract people that, you know, which will attract locals, and find that certain jobs are not going to be attractive to them, obviously because of expectations in life, you know, the social standing. Because remember, one of the things that influence our life is, you know, social standing, social influence, how the community perceives me to be. Which is why, if you look at the comparability in terms of, you know, people especially getting into the economy and starting to do work, you will find that those that you know, coming from other countries are willing to do any other job. And that happens with anyone that goes into any other country. They are willing to start at the bottom. But if they are in their country, where they are their peers, people that they grew up with, you know, where they live for the community, they are worried about perception, social perception. They will always be very choosy. They will be worried about even starting businesses, leaving their day jobs, which pay their rentals in the house that they live, which pay their installments for the cars and for the lifestyle that they have. And that is why they'll not easily start businesses. So there are quite a number of factors that politicians and these, you know, influencers or people that are inciting, you know, influencing people to fight and push these issues on migrants are not looking at. They are just trying to, they are finding something that they find interesting, and they are taking it as a hobby or a job, which is very unfair. So yes, when he speaks about the issue of illegal immigration and he says illegal, let's not even talk about it. I think that we completely agree. We all have been trying to fight on, you know, regularization of people that have, you know, found themselves irregular because sometimes of the Department of Home Affairs failure, and mainly so because of the times that it takes. We've got many people, including those whose IDs have been cancelled and are now irregular. But it's not their fault, because a lot of them, when you take them to Home Affairs, they actually get rectified, and you realize that there was an error with Home Affairs. And that is why we see we've got people that are either married, but they're not married according to Home Affairs. So there are quite a number of issues, and that's where the term incompetency becomes very important, that there are issues that need to be addressed. Issues that deal with incompetence at political level, where political organizations are showing a lot of incompetence, even in the claims that they make, because they make claims that are not only reckless, but that are very dangerous and that are murderous, because they lead people, you know, to killing each other. So true, you know, the facts that we are facing and that we are looking at as a country, especially South Africa now, is that whilst, you know, there is high volumes of migration coming into South Africa, but there are certain statements that cannot be true. And, you know, even if there are researches that, you know, come up, you know, and I think Mthunzi mentioned the issue of, you know, sampling, that look, the issue with research is that it always works on sampling, and it does not, it holds all other things constant, obviously, after a population, a small population has been taken. And therefore, because it's a scientific method, but it does not necessarily look at, you know, certain dynamics that affect also population density and the grouping of people according to cities, why people go there and what's not attracting people. Somebody was making a comment that, look, Gauteng is filled with people from Limpopo. I don't know what, you know, basically informs that, you know, because, you know, that might be true, but one would also have to say, what influences that? So our population dynamics and statistics and research outcomes obviously have got certain variables that are always not ignored, or that are taken to be, you know, of not great effect, especially in the total outcome, insofar as comparing that to, you know, the statistics, you know, in the country. So I think for me, really, the major concern is the failure on the part of government. People are allowed to have grievances, and sometimes their grievances are not justified because they don't have the kind of statistics and, you know, information that people in government and people that are in certain positions have. What matters is how do you control and deal with such issues? Because even when you look at employers, we've got mechanisms, the Department of Labor, Department of Home Affairs, and we've got fines, where if somebody is exploiting, which is obviously being used as a greater, you know, fall point, that a lot of people find themselves, you know, employing, you know, migrants and maybe those that are illegal or irregular, because they can easily get, you know, cheap, no labor. But there are laws that are prohibitive, where, for example, somebody would know. That is why it's easy. Everybody can decide that I want to go and steal, you know, because I don't have anything to eat, and commit crime because it's cheaper, because it doesn't harass them. But because there are laws that prevent that, many people will not commit crime, because they know if they commit crime, they will get the just desert, which is the long arm of the law that will reach to them and make sure that they are punished. In the same manner, if we are saying there are too many employers that are employing people that are irregular or that are migrants flouting immigration laws, then we are saying there is a weakness that needs to be dealt with, that is in terms of the law and enforcing it. So that cannot be therefore faulted, you know, on anyone else except the officials that are there. That must then be dealt with in terms of the law, to say, look, if they are failing to do the work, maybe they should be relieved because they are incompetent, and then people, or there is lack of training, because there are a number of issues. And believe you me, I mean, I don't want it to sound, you know, in a manner that is derogatory. There are a lot of issues, for example, that you deal with, you know, with law enforcement, when you deal with even the Immigration Act, where you find that, you know, people that are working in the Department of Home Affairs do not even understand the Immigration Act and what they are supposed to do. Or not. They think that they are just, you know, these big, you know, machos that are meant to intimidate people. I'll give you an example. In about 2018, I sat down with a magistrate, a very senior magistrate, who was actually on retirement, and he was requested to come and assist, you know, one of the major courts here in Johannesburg. And his assistance was basically, you know, because he was on retirement, because they couldn't find someone senior. And to my greatest shock, when I met and sat down and I gave him the Immigration Act as amended from 2014, he was still using the 2002 Immigration Act and did not know that there was an amended Immigration Act. And that magistrate was actually responsible for training all magistrates on the implementation of the Immigration Act and prosecuting, you know, immigration, you know, offenses. And that was in 2019, I think. And the Immigration Act had been amended as of 2014, but he was using a 2002 Immigration Act. Now, how's that for what we are talking about and the kind of problems that we're looking at? So there are a number of issues that needs to be addressed, and issues of crimes must be dealt with through the relevant, you know, arms of the state and departments. And these issues where you've got, you know, people going into companies, you know, attacking people and saying they need them to go out because they are taking jobs or on the streets, these are the issues that actually, you know, encourage, if they are not dealt with, they encourage people to conduct more unlawful acts, because they go unchecked. And that is why, you know, they not only start from there, they come from incitement. Because at the end of the day, now today, the biggest challenge that you have with all these things is that South Africa has got high unemployment because of migrants. South Africa has a high crime rate because of migrants. Is any of the two statements true? We all know they are not true. Minister Pegicela said that, and he said he gave us the statistics. And he actually said 90% of crimes are committed by criminals. But when he crunched the numbers showed that in prison, they were about less than 10%. I can't remember the exact figures now, but it's there in the state of, I think, when he was minister. Less than 10% migrants in, you know, prisons, and the bulk of them for migration-related offenses. But he said violent crimes, and the bulk of them were committed by migrants. He even went on to give an example, you know, of the Rosettenville shooting, where 20 people were involved. And he said there were 10 people had only been, you know, identified, the ones that were arrested. The others had not been arrested. And he gave five, I think, or six as South Africans, one as a Botswana. But he was saying 20 of the people committing those crimes were from Zimbabwe. So frankly speaking, I think they are very reckless statements that talk about issues that should not, you know, be dealt with, and that are not true, and that are very harmful, you know, to the society. And unemployment is a problem that needs to be dealt with. On the face of unemployment, what are the factors? How do we deal with unemployment? The world over, unemployment is a problem, but it does not help us, you know, to then use vulnerable groups like, you know, migrants. The issue of, you know, cheap labor was dealt with in 2010 to 2014, COSATU held what we called vulnerable task team meetings, where from that particular moment on, trade unions are able now to recruit even migrants who do not have the 13-digit barcodes into their system, so that they also become members of trade unions, so that they are not exploited. That cannot be used today as an excuse that, you know, employers want to exploit these people because they cannot join trade, because there are trade unions across the board, and they have got access even to migrants that can now not easily be exploited. So there are issues that we really need to make sure that we deal with them in such a manner that we are going to see, you know, social cohesion, integration taking place without alienating even South Africa as a country, creating the kind of animosity that we are creating across the globe based on just a very small group of people that are, you know, fanning, you know, wrong information and hatred, you know, amongst residents and citizens.
0: Thank you. Thank you. Thank you for that, Dr. Busi. I see we do have about 8 minutes to go. And just to get to you, Oropeleng, once again. And, you know, Dr. Busi speaks about social cohesion, but I'd like to look at it from an African perspective, a pan-African perspective as well, in terms of continental solidarity. And what does this actually mean for the African continent, particularly looking at solidarity? And South Africa does obviously enjoy a high standing on the African continent.
3: No, thank you very much. I think first and foremost, let me make this statement before I answer your question. I must not be misconstrued. I support the view that all the illegal migrants in South Africa must leave, because we are a country, we've got the rules and regulations, we've got laws that governs this country. But however, what I refuse to agree with is the narrative that is perpetuated to say South African problems of unemployment, inequality, crimes, as a result of this. Yes, I agree with one of my colleague here that, of course, to a certain extent, they contribute in terms of drugs and so on and so forth. But the point that I'm making is that as and when we resolve this problem of illegal or undocumented people in the country, we must holistically deal with the issues that, of course, are creating conditions for such. And that is why I'm saying our debate should be framed. One, for an example, the African Center for Migration and Society and Migration for Work Research Consortium indicate that majority of the works that the migrants are doing are within the lower paying jobs. That is a research. Unfortunately, as a researcher, we don't just dismiss research. We rather look at the weaknesses within that particular research and maybe commission a particular research and to actually close that particular gap. But what I'm saying is that as a result of capitalist system and privatization and deindustrialization, the capitalists take advantage of exploiting these particular illegal migrants in our country. I'm saying when we resolve this particular issue, we must couple it on how are we going to solve these particular issues. Because as and when we spread this narrative that is unscientific at times, we'll have situation where after this particular, all of them have left, and I'm saying they must leave. But we'll still be having these particular problems that, of course, some ordinary people are misled about that are created by this particular illegal migrants. So what I'm basically saying is that let's deal with these particular issues holistically. Let's engage on issues of governance. There are cases where the Home Affairs officials, of course, are neglecting their responsibilities. Some people are delayed to get their papers, and as a result of that, if they are found without papers, they are being dealt with. On the issues of drugs, yes, those that are, whether they are legal or illegal, once you find having committed that particular corruption, you must leave. But the basic point of departure should be, when we address that particular issue, we must address it in such a way that even beyond them departing, that particular issue is resolved, because we might have situation where they are conniving with some of us as South Africans to sell these particular drugs. They might leave and go back to their countries, but still find a way, because of their borders, find a way to bring drugs in their absentia. So that is basically what I'm saying. Holistic addressing the problems that we are confronted with, it is what I'm arguing. Not necessarily to say these illegal migrants should be left here, they should leave. But the last point for answering your question, I think what also has to happen from a Pan-Africanist point of view is that leaders of our continent, African Union, annually in February, they meet in Addis Ababa. But the problem that they are failing to do is to call each other to order, to say you are failing. As a result of that, people are leaving their country, coming to South Africa. Let us fix this particular issue of development in our country, so that many people should not just leave their country for greener pasture in a particular country. So the point that I was also saying is that if we are not careful in addressing this particular issue, I'm a social activist again on other part of my responsibility. I know for a fact that if this problem would not be solved, it will lead to now internal tribal wars or tribal attacks, because already in other provinces, you find that a person would say people of Limpopo or people of this particular country or of this province are coming to our province to take our jobs. The narrative that is going to be created will be, now because of we have dealt with that, now let's internalize it and deal with it from a provincial perspective, and it, which is a problem that we do not want to face at a later stage. We need to tell our government that you are failing, and this issue of deindustrialization is creating a serious problem, because now many of these private-owned companies are hiring these illegal migrants. And we might find, if we do not, if we go deeper in research, you might find that some of these companies are even facilitating this illegal entry into the country. So we need to go deeper.
0: Can I just stop you? We've actually run out of time, and I just want to give Umtunzi final word and just to sum up in terms of what we're saying, and also just some of your thoughts, with the discussion we've had, Umtunzi. Your mic is muted, sir.
1: Sorry. Very quickly, I agree with some of Orapeleng's summations on a holistic treatment. I'm all for it. We must have a holistic treatment. I'm happy it's come out clearly that illegal immigrants must leave, because they have to. I think we can't be. And for me, I say by a process of elimination, let's eliminate that which does not belong to South Africa so we can clean up. Then we can be able to see the trees for the trees and the wood for the wood. And I want to agree also with Sibanda on something he said, but I don't think he actually went the full way. We've got something called the Decent Work Country Program for the ILO. It normally points out deficits. South Africa has had deficits on the inspectorate. So the Department of Employment and Labor has been failing to have the inspectors that go to the ground and check on illegality and check on the malperformance and the misbehavior of employers. That's where South Africa fails from an implementation point of view. But we need to also remember this. 1956, we had women marching on August 9 to fix the problems of South Africa. 1976, we had the youth on the 16th of June marching to fix the problem of South Africa. And fees must fall. When I was chairing the University of the Western Cape Council, our students were marching. This is how we fix our problems in South Africa. Other people must fix their problems in their countries. We fix our problems. We have problems, but we shall fix them. And I think it needs to be clear that, yes, we've got people flouting laws, but that's because we don't have a willing political will at the top. We don't have, unfortunately, the competent people we need in many parts. We don't have the issues that can remove the corruption. Since the Madlanga Commission, I think things will get better. So we are fixing things. So that is my summation. The summation is, the foreigners are not all the problem. They contribute to the problems, but foreigners that are illegal are the main problem. The ones that are coming to fill the gaps, we can use the signs that Orapeleng is talking about as to what skills do we have, what skills don't we have. We can also use them for what Dr. Sibanda is talking about, to say, you know, let's get people in certain jobs because South Africans don't want those jobs. But it must be because it's proven that South Africans don't want those jobs and that South Africans are refusing to take those jobs. But illegality is illegality, Inayet. And I thank you for inviting us, because you always get some very hot topics. Thank you very much.
0: Well, thank you. Thank you very much for that, Junzi, for your sentiments as well. But I must say, a robust discussion, and this is exactly what this program is actually meant to be, is to have these type of hard discussions. And I thank all of you, each and every one of you gentlemen, Oropeleng, Machidiso, Busi Sibanda, and Tuzi Mdwaba. Thank you. We sincerely and truly appreciate you taking time out. And you just add that extra value to Salaam Media, and hoping and looking forward to further discussions as and when they arise. But for now, I wish you all three all the best. Please take care.
3: Thank you very much. Thank you very much.
1: We never saw Dr. Sibanda. We hope it was not an AI-generated situation. But, you know, Dr. Sibanda, I hope you are real behind that, because I never saw you.
2: Well, I am as real as they come.
3: I would like to see him. Thank you.
1: Yes, no, he doesn't want us to see him clearly.
3: Can you just show your face, Doc?
2: Well, actually, I'm not at home. I'm in a dark. If I open my camera, you'd see. Look, I'm practically in a car, and it's dark. Okay. Yeah, so that's why we ended up, you know, settling for audio.
1: And it's a problem to be in a dark place, because we are dark people, you know, we can't see each other in the dark.
2: Well, very true, you see.
0: Yeah, well, thank you once again, gentlemen, all the best, really. And with that, we've come to the end of part one of tonight's discussion, and I must say, very, very robust indeed. And taking a look at South Africa, the job crisis, and more importantly, looking at the issue of foreigners, both legal and illegal in the country. And with that, we're going to go for a break. We come back, our next panel discussion tonight, taking a look at another milestone. We're taking a look at 1,000 days of the genocide that has been unfolding in Gaza. We're going for a quick break. We'll be back with our next panel immediately after this.
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0: Bismillah ar-Rahman ar-Rahim. Assalamu alaikum wa rahmatullahi wa barakatuh. Once again, as we welcome you to the airwaves of Assalam Media, and tonight being part two of In Conversation with myself, Inayat Wadi. Now, we've seen the genocide in Gaza still continuing despite recent world events, and we know one of the biggest talking points at this point in time is the FIFA 2026 World Cup. And while the world remains engrossed in this showpiece in the United States of America, in Canada, in Mexico, and also at the same time, another major event that has been doing the rounds has been the funeral, the five-day funeral of Ayatollah Khamenei out in Iran. But while all of this is playing out, once again, we see on the just a few days ago, the 1,000 days of the crisis in Gaza being commemorated. And we've seen just so much in terms of what has been taking place in Gaza in these 1,000 years and where we are at this point in time. And this is the reason that we found it absolutely necessary to discuss this topic, because it's something that is somewhat put on the back burner. But while the crisis still continues, while the hunger still continues, while the poverty, while the death, the destruction, while the suffering still continues, and this is the reason why we are talking with my guest tonight. We are joined by people who are no strangers to Salam Media, to this show in particular, Professor Jeff Halper out of Jerusalem. We have got Usama Nazal, journalist out of the West Bank, and also we'll be joined by Lina Abu Jarade, who is out in Jordan. So as we await my guests on a screen right now, both Professor Jeff and Usama Nazal, I see both of you on screen already. Assalamu alaikum to both of you and welcome to the show.
1: Thanks for having us.
0: Yes, Usama, I'd like to actually begin with you and just to talk about, you know, where we are at this point in time. Clearly, 1,000 days, a milestone, some would call it, but also a milestone that actually defines how horrific this experience has been through the genocide that has unfolded in Gaza. So just by way of an introduction, just to understand what this 1,000 days have actually meant for the people of Gaza, for the people of Palestine, for the people of the free world, for humanitarians right across the entire world.

0: The problem is that no end. It's still continuing as the Israeli occupation government is still bombarding Gaza, killing Palestinians every day, destroying what remained of housing units or facilities. And it is still imposing its siege and does not allow the access of medical supplies or humanitarian aid. And if it allows, it just like a drop in the ocean, not more than that. And in the West Bank, Israel is escalating its aggression on the Palestinian citizens by unleashing the Israeli settlers militias who are attacking Palestinian villages day and night. They are attacking the Palestinian farming and shepherd communities. They beat the citizens, they steal the livestock, they chop and uproot the trees, they dissect the roads. So the map is really a map of pessimism, frustration, disappointment, as if it is the fate of the Palestinian people in the occupied Palestinian territories to keep suffering and facing the worst ever living conditions.
1: Well, certainly, and I think let's just bring Professor Jeff Halper in as well. Prof. Jeff, just your thoughts as well.
2: Well, you know, in some ways, I guess the people of Gaza and the people of Palestine in general, you know, are like the other colonized peoples of the world, the other peoples that are oppressed. They're dispensable. They're only important. I mean, the Palestinian issue only became important when it somehow disrupted life in the global north. You know, when it got to a point where there was, you know, Israel, that's a respected part of the global north, was attacked. You had the whole specter of terrorism, of course, that's scaring Europe and the United States and the other global north countries. And, you know, the military, the destabilization, you know, the Arab world wants stability in the region so it can develop economically. It wants the Middle East to be the hub of the world economically and so on. So in a way, you know, everything is kind of going on and the Palestinians become disruptors. That's what their resistance really is for the wider world. And so as when they could actually disrupt, I mean, the attack on October 7th, let's not forget, stopped the whole normalization process in its tracks. Saudi Arabia was about to sign Netanyahu 2 weeks before in the United Nations, in the General Assembly, held up a map and said we're on the cusp of a new Middle East because Saudi Arabia is about to sign the Abraham Accords. And that was stopped, that whole process, by the Hamas attack. So it had a really important effect in terms of processes going on in the region that affected the bigger powers, the Arab states, the United States, Europe, BRICS to some degree. And for that reason, the Palestinian issue, I think, became really central. And of course, Israel's genocide, I mean, was something that few people had ever experienced on TV. You have it in the Sudan, but it's kind of an invisible genocide. Here it was visible, and that shocked everyone. But I think what happened was, you know, once the disruption passed, Gaza was destroyed, it's not really a disruptive influence anymore, either Hamas or Gaza or the Palestinian issue and so on. The world turned to other things. In the Middle East, of course, Iran and Hezbollah and so on. But I think that, you know, on the one hand, the Palestinians are one of the central issues in the world for the peoples of the world. But for governments, they're really dispensable. They're not important, and as long as they don't disrupt anymore, we kind of forget about them. So I think somehow the job of civil society, of all of us, is to keep the Palestinians at the center of attention. We have to monitor. We can't allow a normalization process to go on without the Palestinians, because that's exactly where Israel is going, towards a normalization with the Arab world, without the Palestinians. And the Palestinians, as Osama said, get locked into little Bantustans in an apartheid state forever. And so I think this is maybe a lesson of Gaza, and that is maybe we should ask ourselves, how can we continue

0: to disrupt the international system with the Palestinian issue in order to keep that issue at the center of attention.
1: Yes, thank you for that, Prof. Jeff. Usama, I think what Prof. Jeff is saying and what he alludes to in terms of disrupting the international system, and the point that I had made right at the beginning in my introduction is Gaza has been overshadowed by some of these developments, and whether we're looking at it in the form of entertainment, in the form of the World Cup, the FIFA World Cup that is taking place right now, or even all the developments in the last few months in Iran as well. And just to understand, you know, why this has happened, does Palestine matter? Is Gaza still on the agenda or at the top of the agenda? Because when we look at, when we look at what has happened in the 1,000 days, so much has happened in terms of even minimum targets that have not been made. And yeah, we're talking about aid going into Gaza. There were days where no aid at all, where we're talking about out of the 1,000 days, 142 days in which no aid at all was allowed into Gaza. And that alone should give us a wake-up call.
2: Yeah, of course, talking about the 1,000 days of genocide is important, but it is also important to clarify that the suffering of the Palestinians in Gaza or the occupied territory did not start 1,000 days ago, but it started about 77, 78 years ago when they were forced out of their villages and their homes, and when they were, you know, turned from a nation, from a people who have their history, their culture, their land, their plantation, and turned into refugees, depending on the United Nations and on the world donations. Concerning whether Gaza is still on the agenda, without any doubt, and we see how the World Cup is giving the peoples around the world an idea about Gaza, when we see the fans and the players and the referees waving the Palestinian flag, calling for justice for Palestine. This is important, really, that the World Cup has become like a hub for raising awareness about the Palestinian cause and about the catastrophe of Gaza. But as a Palestinian citizen, this is not enough, really, for me, because if the price for that was the blood of the Palestinian children and the Palestinian women and the Palestinian men, then that is futile. What the Palestinians want is real action, really, real response from the world in order to force Israel to stop spilling the blood of the Palestinian children, and at the same time to address the Palestinian cause seriously and start a path toward the end of this war and of this colonial settlement regime, and to give the people the right to exercise their life just as other free people on this planet.
1: You can follow that, Usama. Prof. Jeff, just looking at it from a global perspective, and also looking at it from an Israeli perspective as well, where we've seen the failure in legal obligations to protect the people of Palestine, to protect, to stop this ongoing genocide, which we know at this point in time, is still taking place, but also in terms of holding the perpetrators accountable. And since South Africa had taken the matter to the ICJ, and we've already seen, although a ceasefire deal officially that entered on the 10th of October 2025 under the so-called Trump peace plan. But at this point in time, whether we're talking of international institutions, whether we're talking of the Israeli government, whether we're talking of who is involved and those that have supported this genocide, the perpetrators, everything remains ineffective in practice.
0: Well, that's right. I mean, the international system is not designed to promote the rights of the oppressed, to say the least. You know, and the problem with international law, of course, I mean, there's a wonderful body of international law. And in fact, if international law had been the basis of even negotiations, even in Oslo, the Palestinians would have had some leverage. Part of the leverage they have is that everything Israel is doing, every single act every day, is illegal in international law, especially the Fourth Geneva Convention that protects people, vulnerable peoples living under occupation. You know, an occupying power is not allowed to demolish their homes, to settle their lands, to take their lands, to harm them economically, to prevent their freedom of movement, to build highways and infrastructure in occupied territories in order to annex them, to annex the territories, certainly, to apply their law, the occupier's law in the occupied territory. Everything, every single day that Israel does is illegal. You can check it off in the Fourth Geneva Convention and many other international conventions. And then mechanisms exist for holding the perpetrators accountable, like Israel. For example, in the Fourth Geneva Convention, there's a tribunal that can be called by the high contracting parties to be held in Geneva. Switzerland is a custodian of the Fourth Geneva Convention, and that tribunal of the governments that have signed on the Fourth Geneva Convention can hold Israel accountable for all the violations and sanction Israel. But that's where it ends, because, first of all, no government is going to call a tribunal. It's never really been done. It's been done twice, but immediately dismissed. So there's never been a tribunal. And of course, every time Israel's been brought up before a court, like the International Court of Justice or the International Criminal Court or other courts, and sanctions are possible. Of course, all the enforcement of international law goes through the Security Council. And so it could be vetoed by the United States and other countries. So basically, there's no enforcement. So the Palestinians are completely defenseless. And the only way out, in my view, for the Palestinians is political struggle. I think Palestine has reached the level of the anti-apartheid struggle of your days. I think it's really mobilized and galvanized the international society. What is missing, however, is what you had in South Africa. You had an end game. People knew why we were boycotting apartheid South Africa. One person, one vote. Here in Palestine, the problem is that the Palestinians have not decided on an end game. If you ask the Palestinian Authority, it's two states, which is ridiculous, of course. And the Palestinian Authority as a collaborationist regime. Imagine the de Klerk government taking over the ANC. Mandela working for de Klerk. That's what you really have today in Palestine. So first we have to liberate the Palestinian Authority. And then I think with that kind of a leader, local leadership, allowing the Palestinians to come together politically and really talk about their future and what they want and where they're going and how to organize and how to mobilize internationally, I believe that'd be as powerful a movement as you had in South Africa. What's holding everything down right now is not only the complicity of all the governments that support Israel, it's also the complicity of the Palestinian Authority that adds a chokehold on the Palestinian people itself. And I think we have to break that, and then the Palestinians have to come together with the support of anti-colonial Israelis like me and all of the people around the world that support them to come together behind an organization and a political program. I think the only answer is political organization and not human rights and not international law. And as much as the protests and everything are important, BDS is important because it keeps Palestine on the map. The only way the Palestinians will break through to liberation is by an effective political movement that right now is being suppressed, not only by Israel, but also certainly by the Palestinian Authority. I have to say the truth.
1: Well, thank you, Prof. And I'd just like Usama to actually comment on what you've had to say, Professor Jeff, with regards to the Palestinian Authority and Osama, I think, you know, obviously 1,000 days later, we find that 90% of Gaza has been destroyed. 80% of the territory of the Gaza Strip is in the control of Israel. Just what more can Palestinians do? What more can the Palestinian Authority do? Does it have the capacity to reform itself, to do anything?
2: Really, the barbaric techniques and the lethal force that the Israeli occupation is employing against the Palestinians is unprecedented. And I don't think that it's easy for someone who is not living in Palestine to imagine that, because the Israeli forces today never hesitate to shoot to kill any Palestinian person, any Palestinian child. And just 3 days ago, the Israeli soldiers manning a checkpoint between Ramallah city and its village did not allow a Palestinian family to move their 9-month-old baby to the hospital of Ramallah, and they kept them waiting on the checkpoint until that baby died. Before the eyes of the Israeli soldiers, of course, the Israeli forces shoot the Palestinians today and keep them bleeding down the street until they make sure that they are dead. And after that, they allow the ambulance to come and pick them. Look what happened in Gaza, for example. We are talking about 73,000 people killed, and most of them are children and women. The number of the Palestinian children who are suffering permanent or lifelong disabilities is in tens of thousands. The people who lost their hearing sense, people are living with hearing impairment, there are over 30 to 40,000 people. And all this catastrophic situation is still not enough to convince Israel that enough is enough, and it's continuing bombarding people, destroying the infrastructure, eliminating the features of life, whether in Gaza or in the West Bank. So when you ask me what the Palestinians can do, really this is a very difficult question, as I feel that the Palestinians are in the bottleneck now, because Gaza has been decimated. The situation in the West Bank is not much better, really, because the people are living in pantustans, and at the entrance of each village or city there is an iron gate installed by the Israeli forces. One settler can attack Palestinians, kill, steal, take over the land because they practice such crimes under the auspices and support of the Israeli government. And if a Palestinian tries to defend himself or herself, even by a word, against the settlers, the Israeli army come and abduct this Palestinian on the charge of an attempt of harming the settlers. So the situation is very difficult and very complicated. And I feel that the Palestinians have very little to do but to keep their resilience and their steadfastness and to hold on to their land and not to choose really to leave Palestine.
1: Well, definitely, Osama. And also, I think, Prof. Jeff, just looking at it from an Israeli perspective, it is business as usual. We see the billions that are still flowing between many of Israel's trading partners and Israel as well, despite the genocide that has unfolded as well. But also in terms of the ceasefire framework that was actually meant to end the conflict, 6 months later, since this body was established, and I'm referring to the U.S.-created Board of Peace, which was established in January. It was meant to oversee the ceasefire, to move towards reconstruction under what was called a three-phase plan. At that point in time, it was endorsed by the United Nations Security Council. But again, what has happened is we've seen this catastrophic failure to secure compliance on the part of Israel. And instead of seeing even a gradual withdrawal plan that was talked about at that point in time, we've just seen expansion upon expansion, whether we're talking about the West Bank or we're talking about Gaza, where we've seen to the extent it's expanded so much control in Gaza that only one third of the 8 trucks that it committed to are allowed to enter Gaza on a daily basis.
0: Well, that's right. And I go back to my point that the ceasefire, you know, made sense. The whole pressure for a ceasefire made sense when Gaza was a disruptive factor in the region and maybe internationally as well. But once, the Palestinians, in a sense, were pacified, putting this in the framework of settler colonialism, you know, the colonists, the Zionists, want to pacify the Palestinians in order to normalize. They have to break the resistance. Well, Israel, and I think the United States, felt that the resistance of the Hamas was broken in Gaza. And so the ceasefire was kind of a formal kind of an end of things, but de facto it had already ended. And I think the problem was then that Trump, not only Trump, but the world lost interest in Gaza. Because again, once it lost its disruptive influence, the actual lives of the Palestinians and the suffering that Osama, you know, described so well in the West Bank and not only in Gaza, really doesn't mean anything. It's not human life. That's the problem that really means anything to these governments and to the powers that be. So basically what you had in Gaza was a complete almost elimination of the Palestinians. In other words, the Trump administration, together with Israel, are still looking for ways to move the people out of Gaza. Not only don't they care about the people there that are dying, but the more that die, in a sense, the better, because they both want to thin out, if I can put it in this cruel way, the Palestinian population. And there's still negotiations. It's quiet. There's still negotiations with such places like South Sudan and Indonesia and Malaysia and Somaliland even, to take Palestinians. Israel would like to get them out of the Gaza Strip, and there is no opposition to that, not inside Israel and not in the Trump administration, and nowhere in the international community are people really monitoring that. So what you're really going to have in Gaza, what really interests, and this has to do again with the priorities of the international community, is a corporate colonization, takeover of Gaza. Jared Kushner wants to do there what he's trying to do in Albania. Come in and what's the plan for Gaza? It has nothing to do with Palestinians. Palestinians are not the decision makers. They're only the technocrats, right? The whole Board of Peace has no Palestinian whatsoever in it. The plans that Jared Kushner want to impose on Gaza, turning it into this Riviera tourist resort. You know, if you look at the plan, there's blocks of tourist hotels and restaurants and everything along the seashore, but they're blocks that are separated. Why are they separated? So that Israeli tanks can come in at any time. So even as this corporate takeover and development, so-called, of Gaza is taking place for the profit of Jared Kushner, has nothing to do with Palestinians, it's still made in a way that Israel has security control and can take it over anytime. And where are the Palestinians? If they're not in southern Sudan, they're in the back of the Gaza Strip, you know, along kind of the border with Israel, in who knows what, shanty towns, little huts, I don't know what they're, but basically they're becoming a service population for a tourist industry run by the United States, and Israel keeps its security control. So in all of this, with these big economic and military and regional interests in mind, who cares about the Palestinians? And that really, I'm putting this in a cruel way, because this has to be at the center of attention. The Palestinian people and their well-being, but also their rights and where are we going politically. So, you know, I understand what Osama is saying, and I feel, you know, I'm not ignoring the suffering, obviously, of the Palestinians. On the contrary, I'm trying to keep that center. But at the same time, you know, political analysis, how to resolve this is cold and calculating. And you have to sometimes say things like the world just doesn't care about Palestinians in order to say, okay, well, then what is our strategy for supporting the Palestinians in Gaza and the West Bank?
1: Well, thank you, Prof. Osama. Prof says, who cares about the Palestinians? But the reality is the cry of the Palestinians is a cry for global action, a cry that has been made over and over again to the international community, to the UN bodies. We've seen even statements made even to the Muslim world, to the unified Arab countries, and also Islamic intervention to rescue the Gaza Strip, talk about a comprehensive reconstruction blueprint, and also at the same time looking at the Palestinians themselves, because what we are seeing is intensified resistance, calling for national unity. All of that has actually been taking place, and it's been taking place over a period of time. And one actually needs to emphasize that, again, it is not about Trump and it is not about his peace plan, because Palestinians will reject any external guardianship over the future of Palestine or also over the future of the Gaza Strip. What more can be done from a Palestinian perspective, but also at the same time, looking at a world that was a few months ago protesting in almost every major city in the world, coming out in their hundreds of thousands, putting pressure on their governments. We see all of that for now starting to lose momentum, or it has actually lost total momentum. We don't see the visuals. We don't see the outrage. We don't see the protests like we've been seeing early on in the genocide.
2: Yeah, I agree with you, but you know that the momentum of the international solidarity and the demonstrations that we saw in the international capitals, including London, Washington, and many international capitals, they get their momentum when they saw the Israeli massacres and the Israeli pogroms. But they go down when these pogroms and these massacres get reduced or get minimized. But this doesn't mean that the public opinion and the international activists lose the spirit of supporting the Palestinians in their struggle for justice and for freedom. And we all see the pressure that, for example, Palestine Action and other solidarity movements are placed under by their respective governments, which means that Palestine is still in the hearts and the minds of these people. But is the public opinion change and is the international solidarity at the public level is enough to stop the Israeli genocide and to end the Israeli occupation? What is demanded really is a clear position from the Arab world, from the Muslim world, with the support of the international solidarity and all the great voices that we hear, whether from London or in New York or Madrid, from any international capital, in order to pressure the American administration, the only administration that has leverage to influence Israel and press Israel to stop its genocide and its crimes, and of course start a real process to end its occupation for the occupied Palestinian territories, regardless of the solution that we think of, whether the two-state solution or the one-state solution. As a Palestinian, I don't care about that. What I care about is that justice for every Palestinian citizen, whether this justice comes through the two-state solution or the one-state solution.
1: Yes, Tama. I see Lina Abu Jarrad is joining us out of Jordan. Lina, assalamu alaikum and welcome.
3: Wa alaikum assalam. Thank you for having me with the esteemed guests.
1: Yes, Lina, I think let's just go straight into, where you are coming from. Now, obviously, we've had many a discussion in the last 1,000 days since this genocide has actually started. And also, you've been at many global events, global when you look at when you came here to South Africa as well, in terms of the global movement for Palestine, in terms of finding ways forward and looking at Palestine, where we are at this point in time and what needs to be done as far as Palestine is concerned. Now, you've reflected a lot of that in what you've written. You've reflected a lot of it in your art as well, which we follow very, very closely. And this brings about the harsh and the stark reality of what this 1,000 days have meant. And Osama said that this is not only about 1,000 days. We're going back to well over 7 decades in terms of what is happening to the people of Palestine. But just while the world is commemorating or looking at a milestone of 1,000 days, and let's just focus on these 1,000 days in particular, what has this actually meant for you, for someone like yourself, Lina?
3: I definitely agree with our guest that for me personally, I've been drawing for Palestine since I was a teenager, so for over 15 years. So it's definitely not been 1,000 years of me following the cases of the murdered children in Gaza. Let's not forget that before October 7th, Israel was killing over a child a day in the West Bank and Gaza. So this is something that has been a daily occurrence in my life for over a decade. And there are many activists like myself who, Palestine is really their life. And it's our mission just to highlight and showcase this injustice. And so even if the trends die down, even if, this momentum dies down, we will continue to do the work that we can in our respective fields in order to achieve a free Palestine. And that's why I'm not worried the fact that, the momentum has died. So many people are doing great work and they're continuing the work of awakening people, of prosecuting criminals, like the Foundation of Hind Rajab is continuously prosecuting the Israeli war criminals, and they're doing great work with that. Artists, professors, so many people doing things in their respective fields. And they, there's a saying that says that history moves very slowly until it moves very fast. And I feel like the awakening and the global shift in mindset that has happened in the past 2 years is something that we're not going to, go backward from. We're just going to move forward from this. And the world has really awakened to not just the fact that there's cruel injustice and really a cruel value set of how international law is applied to some and not all. And even within FIFA, what's happening with FIFA now, people are waking up to the idea that this is a very corrupt system that favors certain people above others. And we've seen how, the Middle Eastern and African teams time and time again are treated, completely unfairly. And there's a complete bias to the system that favors one over the other. And people are starting to wake up to that. And I think that's really great. And this is something that will help our Palestinian cause. And it's not just about Palestine. It's this entire world order that, continues to keep people oppressed. And so, Salah ad-Din, he liberated Jerusalem after 88 years. It's been 78 years since the Nakba. And I'm completely hopeful that very near, as I said, things can catapult really quickly. My hope in God is very strong that things are happening in parallel and that, the end of Israel is very near.
1: Shukran for that, Lina, Prof. Jeff. I see we do have about 12 minutes to go. It's a pity you joined us a bit late, Lena, sure, because I know we would have loved to engage you a lot more. But I suppose, you know, there are circumstances. But, Prof, you know, I think the most critical issue here is we know that, you know, as far as Israel is concerned, and you've been a critic of the ultra-right government in Israel for a very, very long time as well. But it's also about the power play that is taking place in Israel. We've seen what had happened, you know, with Benjamin Netanyahu. There was, to an extent, there was a fallout as well with regards to when the attacks on Iran had actually started with the ultra-right, with the likes of Ben-Gavir, Smotrich as well. And just looking at the political landscape of Israel at this point in time, and central, obviously, to the 1,000 days of the genocide that was perpetrated in Gaza. What are some of your thoughts in terms of the political landscape, and also at the same time in terms of Israel society in these last 1,000 days?
0: You know, you know, I heard from Osama, I think he had to leave maybe, but, you know, there's a difference, you know, a very important difference in our emphases. I mean, you know, I'm an Israeli Jew, an anti-Zionist Israeli Jew, but sitting here in Al-Quds, and I'm talking about the need for Palestinians to organize and for a political movement to really, you know, this has to be a part of a political movement. It's just not going to, you know, happen because of the, you know, it's not going to be resolved just because of the injustice. And, you know, it sounds like I'm kind of downplaying the Israeli role. Osama is saying, hey, wait a minute, it's the Israelis that are attacking us. It's the Israelis that are committing genocide. It's the Israelis that are occupying and oppressing, which is all true. Why don't I emphasize that more? Because you're never going to get through to the Israelis. I think this is really, you know, sometimes when we come up, you know, I'm very involved with the One Democratic State campaign. The whole idea of you know, having a vision of where we're going with all of this. And every time you bring up a thing, people ask, and including Palestinians, well, would the Israelis ever agree to this? Well, you can't, you know, have your liberation dependent upon whether the oppressors are going to agree or not. You have to create a situation which you bypass them, they're irrelevant, you cut them out, and you simply create a situation like was done in South Africa, where the apartheid regime there and here collapses, and then you move on. So I think what's happened here in Israel is the Israelis are more right-wing than they were on October 7th. Especially the young generation. Netanyahu is going to be replaced. Everybody hates him, and not because of Gaza. Well, they hold him responsible for October 7th, but way beyond that as well. But you're going to get a government. The next prime minister is liable to be Gadi Eisenkot. Eisenkot was the general in Beirut that developed the Dahiya doctrine of absolute destruction of the neighborhood, the area of Beirut called Dahiya, and then that was applied to Gaza, and that was applied to Jenin and other parts of the West Bank as well. You know, by these, that's become official Israeli military doctrine. We don't differentiate between civilians and combatants, which violates the basic international principle of distinction, and we respond disproportionately. So what I'm trying to say is we have to, in a way, just forget about Israel. I mean, not forget the crimes, obviously, and keep that at the center and the suffering of the Palestinian. But in a political sense, the Israelis are not going to participate in any way. You do not have in any way a meaningful critical mass of critical Israelis. They're critical of the government, but not because of the Palestinian issue. 94% of the Israelis supported the genocide in Gaza, you know? So I think we have to, in a weird sort of a way, plan the struggle. In a way, you know, again, South Africa is a little bit of an inspiration for us, what you all did. And in a sense, what you did was to bypass the whites in South Africa and create a I don't know if it was ANC only, but you know, the local South African a movement against apartheid with the international community, and then that made the South African regime collapse. I'm being very simplistic. That's, I think, what has to be done here. We have to ignore Israel. I mean, condemn it as much as possible, hold it accountable with BDS and international law, all of that. But nevertheless, to say it's not going to be, Israel's not going to be a partner in any way to resolving this. They're always committed to Judaization and the takeover of Palestine. That's Zionism. And therefore, we have to take that into account and build a movement based on Palestinian rights, mobilizing the international community with the help of anti-Zionist Israeli Jews like me, the few that there are, and build a movement like that. So in many ways, I guess what I'm saying is I'm putting the emphasis on the Palestinian leadership, especially grassroots, and that's where the PA becomes a problem, rather than on Israeli culpability, because Israeli culpability is a given. We know that. And I think we simply can't rely on any kind of liberal forces inside Israel having any kind of real political impact here.
1: Well, Prof. Jeff, in fact, I will ask Usama to actually comment, because, you know, you talk about Palestinian leadership at a grassroots level and under the circumstances that prevail. Is this really a possibility? Because we find most Palestinians are actually fighting for survival in more ways than one, and on humanitarian grounds as well. And I think, Usama, at this point in time, is there even any thinking or any thought process with regard to political leadership, considering that some of the leadership has been imprisoned, many of the leadership have been martyred as well? And, you know, when one looks at Palestine, it's about the people. It's about the resilience of the people. It's about the sacrifices they've made. And this is what is actually keeping them going. And knowing that the end game, obviously, as Nina alluded to as well, that at some point in time, something has to give and victory will be theirs.
2: We need to understand that the Israeli occupation interferes with every bit and piece of the Palestinians' life. If you want to move from your village to the city, or from Jenin to Ramallah, for example, you can't do that without the permission from the Israeli occupation forces who are manning the checkpoints and the iron gates. So the whole problem and the whole crisis lies with the Israeli occupation. If the Palestinians don't have the occupying power of Israel on their land, I think there would be no problem of the problems that we are facing today. With regard to the Palestinian Authority, despite all that is said, you know that Israel has been withholding the Palestinian tax revenues, preventing the Palestinian Authority from exercising even the basic task that it has, just like paying the salaries of its employees or doing whatever as Israel is besieging it, and the Palestinian Authority is put under big pressure as the Israeli forces are invading into the area classified Area A, which is under the rule of the Palestinian Authority. So when it comes to the Palestinian Authority as a structure, Israel is refusing the existence of this structure, and it is leaving it like a bone without the flesh, undermining it completely. So I don't see that the Palestinian people's problem lies with the PA leadership. The problem is the Israeli occupation. And of course, the Palestinians are preparing for legislative and the presidential election, and election also for the Palestinian National Council. And the people are going to have the opportunity to choose their leaders. But that is not the solution, really. The only solution that would enable the Palestinians to have normal life is the end of the Israeli occupation.
1: Shukran for that, Usama. And just finally, we are obviously running out of time, but Lena, you know, I'd obviously just getting your thoughts again, and you obviously have always had, you know, this positive outlook in terms of the outcome as far as the people of Palestine is concerned. And here we are, we're discussing a milestone, we're discussing 1,000 days of the genocide, but there's just so much more to, you know, what we can actually talk about and we can unpack as well. And just looking at it from your perspective, just some of your thoughts in terms of where we are right now and how do you see this actually going forward?
3: It's kind of difficult for me to be idealistic and, you know, have and to communicate all my dreams for a free Palestine when I'm standing in front of Osama Nazad, who's facing the harsh realities of what it means to be under occupation. So I'm not going to, you know, sit here and share all of that. You know, as an artist, as a poet, my mind tends to go to the positive, but their harsh reality that they're facing is that, for example, a 4-month-year-old Ahmed Zaid was, you know, died at a checkpoint trying to simply, you know, get medical assistance. This is their reality every day, that you might lose your son simply because the existence of this Israeli occupation prevents you from every facet of life. And so I'm not going to sit here and judge Palestinians within Palestine or say that they need to create leadership or that they need to do anything. I think really it's up to us in the Muslim and Arab world to have awakenings, to try to do with what freedoms that we do have compared to them, in order to put pressure on our governments, in order to put pressure and try to contribute to the alleviation of the suffering of Palestinians in their day-to-day life. You know my thoughts about this. You know that I do believe that a huge shift is going to come, and that, you know, such an oppressive regime has to have an ending, and it's not sustainable for Israel to continue as it is. And we've seen in the past year the blatant way in which they share their war crimes, you know, the way that they're not even trying to hide anymore the racism and the dehumanization of Palestinians that, you know, they're really, that's really embedded in their very culture. And it's not just a few bad apples, it's the entire society. And so that's not sustainable. And I do believe that, you know, something is going to change. I think it's just up to each and every one of us to see what we're going to contribute towards this path to liberation and do whatever we can to alleviate the suffering of Palestinians. I have many friends in Gaza and they feel like the world has forgotten about them. So it's so important for us to keep sharing, to keep speaking, to keep donating, to keep doing whatever that we can to just help them ride out, you know, the very worst of, you know, this 78 occupation and colonialism, to help them just survive a little bit more until that breaking point happens.
1: Well, Lena, and just very quickly before we end the broadcast, and interesting, you know, you made a comment with regard to the FIFA World Cup 2026 that is playing out. And, you know, while the world has been focused on FIFA, you know, we look at the number of Palestinian sports people that have been killed. And while this World Cup was underway, a prominent footballer, Palestinian footballer, was martyred as well. And yet, you know, the world seemed to forget because they caught in this hype. And interesting that, you know, you speak about the corruption, and we've also seen what has happened with Egypt, the coach of Egypt who had displayed the Palestinian flag. He's made, in his press conference, he's made comments regarding how he feels about the Palestinian children and the people of Palestine. So Palestine has been very much a part of this World Cup, although, you know, we haven't seen open displays of protests and the like as well. But we've seen this agenda playing out, even FIFA. We've also heard about countries like Argentina, their close association with Israel, one of the world's best players, Lionel Messi, his association with Israel, and why Egypt had lost. So Palestine will never, ever be on a back burner, even though you have a spectacle like the World Cup playing out.
3: Yeah, for me, I think both things can be true, that we can support Palestine and Gaza, and we can also appreciate that there were some positive moments in the FIFA World Cup. There will always be distractions. But for me, the moment where Hussam Hassan, Coach Hussam Hassan, lifted that Palestinian flag and destroyed the narrative that Egypt has completely normalized with Israel and that they are two neighboring countries and there's peace and love between the two people, he completely shattered that illusion. And I think what colonialist regimes really thrive on is division. And what the World Cup, seeing the Bosnian teams chanting for Palestine, seeing the Moroccan players, doing the sujood for God, seeing the Egyptian team, stand for Palestine, all of these things shatter the narratives that we are disconnected, that the Arab people have forgotten about Palestine. And I think Professor Jeff Halper can speak to how much this resonated with Israeli society, this one action of the Egyptian coach holding the Palestinian flag, and how much it really triggered them. And so for me, we can see the positives. We can remind people Palestinians are still dying. Let's not get distracted. But at the same time, use any global affair in order to redirect to Palestine. So I thought there were positives that came out of this FIFA World Cup.
1: Well, shukran for that, Lina, and also to you, Osama Nazal, Prof. Jeff Halper, Lina Bujarati. We thank you. We do appreciate your time with us right here on Salam Media. Unfortunately, time is of the essence. Assalamu alaikum wa rahmatullahi wa barakatuh.
2: Thank you. Thank you all. Thank you for having us. Goodbye. Thank you.
1: Well, that brings us to the end of tonight's edition of In Conversation with myself, Inayat Wadi. Two very, very different but very robust discussions that we have had with our panelists this evening. And inshallah, looking forward to more of these type of discussions right here on Salam Media. So, but for now, from myself in the team, assalamu alaikum wa rahmatullahi wa barakatuh.

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1: Next, we are talking with a multimedia strategist at Youth Capital, and that, of course, is you, Siba Balwe Nobandla. And we're going to be looking at something very important this morning, beyond the numbers, the real stories behind South Africa's NEET crisis. And, of course, it's exceptionally and more so concerning in our current climate, where we're having lots of issues around and lots of focus on immigrants, documented and undocumented, where it seems as if young people and certain sectors of South Africans believe that immigrants are taking away their jobs. And that's the reason why young people find that they can't find employment. A very good morning. Welcome. And before you even respond to that very long introductory question of mine, talk to us a little bit about your role as a media strategist at Youth Capital and what exactly is Youth Capital all about.
2: So good morning, Julian. Thank you so much for having me. So as Youth Capital, what we do is we're an advocacy campaign focused on unemployment, right? So we advocate for solutions that will drive the unemployment rate down, especially for young people. And how we do that is we go around the country, we consult multiple communities through our community facilitators, and then we use research to back the voices up from communities, what young people are saying about their experience when it comes to employment, looking for employment, finding skills, etc. Use the research to back the voices, and then we go through various measures, trying to go to our decision makers, through parliament, through budget advocacy, to hold them accountable towards their promise on for young people, number one, and then number two, to bring about the solutions that we believe are going to enact positive change for young people.
1: Is Youth Capital making a change? How long have you been in operation? And would you be able to say, yes, we are making a change over the past 5 or 10 years? We have, through our work, through all of our research, through engaging with people on the ground, we have been able to create employment or get 10% of unemployed people back or into the field of work?
2: So as Youth Capital, right, first of all, we look at unemployment as a very holistic situation. So we need holistic solutions when it comes to tackling unemployment. So the first thing I can quote that we would say was a full stretch win, but a win nonetheless, was a cost of looking for work survey, where we did a survey, we engaged with multiple young people throughout the country, looking at how much do they spend per month to look for work, on transport, on CV printing, etc. And we conducted the research, and we found out that young people on average per month spend about 1,400 rand a month, sure, to look for work when they engaged in the activity of looking for work. And so that research output that we had led to positive policies being implemented, particularly within the Western Cape, where the Golden Arrow Bus, for example, using our research, has now implemented a policy of theirs where if you can prove that you are looking for work, you can get on the bus ride for free. We've also had measures where we pushed for the Basic Education Employment Initiative, which is the teacher's assistant program that employs over 200,000 young people throughout schools each and every year in South Africa, where the program in 2024 was cancelled essentially because they cited that they wanted to do debt consolidation, and so take away money from employment, if that makes sense, and put it in debt consolidation. And so this program was something that teachers throughout the country, principals, etc., education professionals, quoted as a very good thing that helped young people often meet their requirements within the curriculum, but also capacitated schools throughout the country. And so we saw it as a net benefit, employing young people, getting the community engaged, etc. And we campaigned for the program to continue within the next year with a guaranteed budget. And so within the year, we campaigned, we got support from over 25,000 people and 23 organizations, and we managed to secure the program for the next year. Unfortunately, this year, we found ourselves in the same predicament where the program again has essentially been canceled, even though that's something that decision makers often boast about in the SONA.
1: And those young people that came on board as teaching aides, were they rewarded with a stipend or at least some sort of compensation for their traveling, food allowance, etc.? Was that all in place? And how many people did it in fact impact? Because I think if you come on board as a teacher's aide, there is a possibility that you're going to go on to do study formal teaching and then secure position for yourself in the future.
2: So what we've seen from the program, first of all, the way the program worked is that young people did get a stipend. Unfortunately, we can't expect young people to show up each and every day without some form of reward, right? How you're supposed to travel, etc. So there was a stipend that was issued out to the young people that engaged within, that got into the Basic Education Employment Initiative. And the requirements for the Basic Education Employment Initiative were young people to just have a matric, right? But we found that young people, even outside, those who had more skills other than matric, who went to university, went to TVET colleges, also benefited from this program. And so it got, over the years, over 1 million young people have gone through the program. There have been multiple issues within the program, but what we've heard from teachers that we've consulted, education professionals, et cetera, principals, that this is a benefit program. And what we've heard from the young people as well is that this program ignited their passion towards community work, towards serving young children, towards benefiting the community, right? Servicing the community needs, the things that you see around you within the community that you exist in. And so a lot of young people have mentioned this program, either they start off with university or TVET college, and then they get experience through the program and then go and get a permanent opportunity, or they go the other way around, where through this program, they gain a passion for children, they learn that they like educating children, working within the community, etc., and then proceed to pursue careers that will have a positive impact on their communities.
1: And undoubtedly, if they came on board through your organization, which is Youth Capital, and they worked for a year or two as teacher's aides, it looks great on their CV, doesn't it? So eventually when they do go into the job market, that holds them in very good stead, because it's also seen as voluntary community work. And I think people shouldn't dismiss this amazing opportunity. So let's ask you the next question, which is really important.

0: education, employment, or training, literally meaning that they are sitting and twiddling their thumbs, doing absolutely nothing. What does this statistic tell us about the current reality facing these young people?
1: I think the statistic tells us that there's plenty of barriers that prohibit young people from accessing opportunities throughout the economy. I think we often fall into blaming young people for not having opportunities or for not applying for jobs, not working hard enough, etc. But the simple truth is there aren't much opportunities available out there for young people in the first place, right? Looking at, for example, what happened in Athlone earlier this year, where there were 1,000 opportunities available for young people, and then over 25,000 young people showed up for those opportunities, creating a stampede, right? This is a very dire situation that they found themselves in. Looking at what happened in Midrand and Mall Africa, where Rocamamos advertised that they have 4 to 5 positions opened, and over 500 young people showed up applying for these positions. Earlier this year as well, in Limpopo, the military opened up for some positions, and you could see literal lines doing laps around the base of young people applying for these opportunities. So what we're seeing here is that there are not enough opportunities being created for young people. And there are many barriers that affect young people at different levels, right? If you're a young person that is coming from a well-off family, that is financially resourced, you don't face the same barriers as somebody who may be coming from a township or rural areas where they have to, there's no economic opportunities available within their current surroundings. It's not as easy as telling a young person to start a business, right, in a place where there is nobody earning anything, there is nobody making money. And so looking at that as well, looking at how that need rate that not in employment, education, or training affects those young people in that area, the barriers are not the same. There are a lot of barriers for young people today, and it's not as simple as I think, who was it? Greta Mandasha said earlier this year that young people are sunbathing and not looking for opportunities. That is not a fact.
0: Okay, let's go for an ad break. And when we come back, we'll talk some more. This is, in fact, a very dire situation. And I think the different role players need to apply their minds to try and get as many young people into jobs as they possibly can. So please stay with us.
2: 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Breaking stereotypes, moving boundaries, joining hands. Salam Media. Humanity sets the agenda.
0: We're looking at a very serious dilemma here in South Africa, but I should imagine this is a worldwide problem. That is the reason why we are seeing migration, legal and illegal, happening all around the world. So we here in South Africa are not the only country battling the issue around legal and illegal migration, because a lot of people are going out to look for economic opportunities. And currently we are caught up in a storm in South Africa regarding this very problem. The misconception that migrants are taking away jobs. You, Siba Balwe Nobandla, multimedia strategist at Youth Capital, are here to talk to us about this crisis, the unemployment crisis in South Africa. Without putting you on the spot, can I ask you the question, would you say it is fair that, is the perception fair that immigrants are taking away young people's jobs? Or is that just totally false?
1: I think it's a dire situation to be in, right? As South African, as a nation, I think we need to look at how people are engaging with this topic and where people are coming from. I think often during these times, I think about the quote from Desmond Tutu, "Ubuntu Ngabantu," and I think that that's something that we need to carry on pushing as a nation. I think the solutions that we are being blinded

0: from thinking about looking at government, right? We've been facing corruption for all these years, that you have lack of service delivery in and within your neighborhood. It becomes easier for you to tackle somebody that is more so in your face than it is to tackle the giant, which is your decision makers, that continue to make promises towards you as young people and continue to fail you, right? If the proper literature is put into place and the proper policies are being implemented quite well, we would not find ourselves in the situation where people are looking and are scraping by, unemployed, etc., looking for work, and are thinking that the neighbor next to them is the person that is essentially failing them over the decision maker that is in parliament that has made promises to deliver jobs and is not delivering jobs.
1: Thank you. That was totally on point, 100%. Thank you, Siba Balwe, for being so brutally honest about this, very especially, you know, as tensions are really running absolutely wild and anger can be totally, totally misdirected. That being said, what do you believe, having been in this space for quite a while, with having stats at your fingertips regarding the situation, the economic situation in the country, and of course, the unemployment situation in the country, what immediate interventions do you believe we should be seeing from government, from business, and from civil society that could make the biggest difference in reducing the unacceptably high unemployment rate?
0: So I think the first thing is to really act on what we say, right? We often say that young people are the future of this country. We need to think about that and actually do actions that will lead towards capacitating the future of this country and not just the now. Right. And so I think from government perspective, I think the biggest thing has been public employment programs like the one that I mentioned about teachers assistance program, etc., and really, really scaling those programs up and not boasting about them each and every year, saying that we've created so many jobs, so many short term opportunities through these programs, etc. And then proceeding in the next when the budget happens, or the budget speech happens, to cut those programs or to cut the funding towards those programs, making sure that less and less opportunities are provided each and every year towards young people, is to really, really capacitate investment, to really invest in these programs, capacitate them and scale them up for young people each and every year. Make sure that it's not fair that a young person gets to be at a school for 6 months throughout the year and the next 6 months when the students really need them, when young people really need them, those young people are not there. So making sure that these programs, also the timeline of these programs, really makes sense for what they are servicing, and there is time for training to happen as well. So that's number one, I think, from government, is scaling up the public employment programs. Number two is really investing in our TVETs, right? Really investing in our education as a whole. Young people each and every year find themselves in a predicament where it's really, really unaffordable for them to pursue higher education. And we cannot live in a country, we cannot think that we are living in a good country where young people cannot afford an education, cannot afford to obtain the skills in which they would like to attain. And so we really need to invest in education, look at our TVETs, not just talk about redirecting young people from a university to a TVET, but then the TVETs themselves are falling apart. So we need to make sure that the TVETs are well capacitated, young people are able to get into a TVET and to attain the skills that they need to attain and have holistic support while they're within the system. And then the other thing is to make sure that there is a private-public partnership, especially where there are economic dead zones, right? Looking at young people within rural areas, townships, etc., that they are able to access economic opportunities through these partnerships, and that these partnerships do not fail within a year. We have this problem of young people entering into internships each and every year and then being recycled by these companies. So private sector getting interns, 200 interns this year, and then letting them go, and then 200 interns the next year. We need proper public private partnerships that encourage young people's growth and encourage sustainable development for young people, meaning young people having jobs that allow them to plan for the future.
1: Do you, in fact, in your capacity as a strategist with youth capital, strategist at Youth Capital. Are you in a position to be able to actually engage with the right people in government circles for them to see the type of work you guys are carrying out, the plans you have in place to make young people more employable? So that's the first part of my question. Let's look at the second part of the question. What's happening to these young people that are not being absorbed into the workplace? Do they then end up in a life of crime, perhaps? Because they need to put food on the table. They need to eat. They need to live. What's happening to them? Are they falling by the wayside? So two very important questions. And I think I get a sense that the role players, government, etc., are not applying their minds to this very serious problem. If not, we are going to have probably an African spring, a South African spring. You know, when we cast our minds back to the Arab Spring, this is in fact how it started, did it not? Because of a high percentage of youth unemployment.
0: I think the first thing to answer your question, as Youth Capital, we often engage with government through various ways. The one main way we've been pushing is through budget advocacy. So looking at the budget and looking how much money is invested in these programs, you can't just talk, right? We need extra money to be put into these programs. And so we engage from the moment that the budget speech is released. We engage with the budgetary committee. We engage with the standing committee of appropriations and the special appropriations committee each and every time, trying to influence a budget that encourages more employment of young people, right? Especially within public service, young people working within their communities, etc., and gaining work experience. So as Youth Capital, we try all the time to put ourselves inside the room, and we try all the time to engage with government through various ways. And to answer your second question as to where young people find themselves today, you are right that it often is easier for a young person when opportunities are closed for them to engage in activities that are not so desirable. But also, I think the other thing that goes unsaid is that young people are engaging in the informal economy, right? A lot of times when young people are closed out of opportunities, they are trying through opening a car wash, through braiding hair, through doing nails and learning those skills, etc., just to go by and be able to feed themselves and their families as the opportunities are currently closed for them. So young people are engaging in the informal economy a lot more and more as the unemployment rate continues to go up. And often a lot of the times that activity goes unmeasured and unsaid. But also that in itself doesn't often sustain a young person's livelihood, right? This is something that you are doing because you are in a position you have to engage in survivalist activities in order for you to be able to not fall into the life of crime, to not fall into depression, to not fall into bad habits as a young person. So I would say it's twofold, right, where young people are often pushed into dire situations that encourage activities that are antisocial, and then also push into situations where they have to engage in less formal forms of employment.
1: Okay, my final question and a short, sharp answer, please, as we're running out of time. Are you hopeful that the tide will turn and that we will be able to create employment for our young people?
0: I am very hopeful that the tide will turn. I don't think that we've been able to get to where we are as a country, getting the freedoms that we have today, if we were not for that hope, right? And that hope ignites positive work, it ignites positive change, and I only hope for the hope to grow.
1: God bless you. Thank you indeed for your insights on the show this morning. Go well and make it happen for the young people. Thank you so very much.
2: It's a new beginning. It's a new era. Salaam Media, humanitarian journalism.
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1: And our next guest is a truly dynamic young lady, and I mean it when I say she's dynamic. I've known her for quite a while, and she is an entrepreneur, transformational mindset coach, business strategist, speaker, and of course a community development advocate dedicating to empowering individuals and business to achieve sustainable growth and success. She is Rukshana Modin, and today she's in studio to talk to us about her new pet project, and that of course is a Apex Skills Development. Rukshana Modin, Assalamu alaikum. Welcome to the program. Lovely to have you in studio. It's been a long, long time since you and I last had a chat.
8: Walaikum assalam. Jazakallah, Julie, for having me on your show. I always love being on your show. It's just amazing to see you again. It's good to be here.
1: And I kind of, you know, I think we, our communication kind of broke during COVID. I mean, everybody's lives were impacted in a very big way by COVID. And I think prior to COVID, you and I've had lots of interactions. I've attended a couple of your training programs. And I say it again, you are truly a dynamic person. So talk to us about your new venture, Apex Skills Development, and I do think it's very timely indeed, simply because we are grappling with an unemployment situation in our country, especially amongst the youth.
8: You know, this is vital for me. You know, I do have my own training company. I have my business coaching. I have life coaching. But I've seen the amazing need, and it started hurting me inside, turning people away that couldn't pay for training. And I birthed this in December. It was just, I woke up in the morning and I could hear my late dad's voice in my head. And he said, teach a man how to fish, give him the fishing rod, he'll eat for life. I don't know, his voice was just playing in my head. And I got together with a few people, sat down, we started masterminding, what can we do? And there's so many schemes out there that's assisting and helping with clothes and food. And I was really, really inspired by some of the women that I assist with their NPOs. And I decided we will open up an NPO specifically on training, upskilling for those that are matriculants, that don't have matric, for unemployed ladies, men, empowering people to start earning money from home. And I must say, I'm so so grateful for people out there, our communities that have reached out to me, that have come forward with materials and equipment and assisted us. We've done our first project, which we just certified. We're supposed to only take in 10. We took in 30 students, and from 30, 21 completed our training and were certified to do basic skilling and upcycling of clothing.
1: Wow. Do you have a cover or a cutoff point regarding age and, of course, sex? Do you only concentrate on females, or is it young men as well? Are the doors open to anybody and everybody, regardless of age, color, creed, I guess even religion?
8: So we were very specific in, we didn't want to close doors for anybody. My oldest student in the class was 60 and my youngest was 17. Wow. And we had two boys. It was just by chance, one of the Molanas that knew me saw my advertisement and he said, Roxana, we have these two boys that are really, really interested in sewing. And they joined and they actually completed my course and they were certified. So there's no differentiation. Most of our learnerships today with the CETAs and the QCTOs are requiring people that must be matriculated or over 18, under 35. We are not specific. Whoever, and I had three challenged learners that were also in our class. So we are not differentiating. We want anybody that feels that they have the love and the passion and to give their time and effort, we will be willing to train them.
1: Okay, we're going for an ad break. When we come back, we're going to talk some more about this amazing initiative. And I think you're also looking for partners from businesses as well to help you take in many more young people and upskill them and make them employable. But all of that and more right after the ad break.
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1: My guest is Roxana Moden, and I can't continue the interview without telling you a little bit more about her. Her expertise includes transformational mindset coaching, NLP, business optimization, leadership development, emotional wellness, entrepreneurship, and of course, workforce skills development. So you've done it all, Roxana. You've done it all. And here you are again with your latest baby, which you're very excited about. Tell us about some of the key programs you offer and who can benefit. We've touched a little bit about that at the opening of the show. And how are these programs going to help people become financially independent and to start up their own businesses or perhaps get absorbed into small, medium enterprises?
8: Well, part of my training is to show them a skill. But the second part of their training is how to be an entrepreneur, how to start up their business, how to do compliance, how to manage their money, how to source product, how to negotiate deals. So that is going to be part of the second phase. But we've just finished and we've certified 21 students. That was male, female. There was no age differentiation, or whether it was students that came in with learned. Some of them have been let off, their companies have retrenched them, and they have now actually started a upcycling program, which for me was very beneficial. More and more so, where we all have dresses, we all have these amazing outfits, but we don't want to wear them the second and the third and the fourth time. And now we're showing ladies how to upcycle them. We took jeans and we cut from jeans, a normal jeans trouser into a skirt. So we started showing them how to upcycle, and then the boys as well, we show them how to zhuzh up their kurtas and how to make their topis look smarter. So that there's one, and he's quite young, I think he's 19, and he's actually now sewing for all the boys that he's in Alim school with. So they now upcycling their clothing, and he's charging them. His amount is small, but he's now making pocket money for himself, which is like between 50 and 60 rand per outfit that he's working on. And he doesn't have a sewing machine, but we taught him how to stitch by hand.
1: Wow, that must be painstaking work.
8: Well, it's actually quite nice because he didn't think, you know, in mindset is that we always have to stitch with a machine. But, you know, we teach them the different quality stitches, cotton, the type of fabric you can use, and then also the different kinds of needles that you use, that will be a quality for a hand stitch.
1: So you talk about, upscaling pre-loved clothing, and I'm wondering about your future projects and how can we as a community, apart from businesses, which you're dependent on to support you through these initiatives, but for someone sitting at home, listening to us and watching this interview this morning and thinking that I've got X amount, I've got two bags full of clothing, or I've got a kitchen full of unused pots, pans, dishes, etc., etc., how can I, ensure that it goes to a very, very good cause? Are you kind of thinking along those lines sometime in the future of teaching kids how to cater, how to cook, etc., etc.? And how can we as a community support you?
8: So we've got 7 basic causes that we are identifying and we're advertising currently. The second one will be catering, how to have your own catering business. And we teach you food safety, food hygiene, and then also cost effectiveness and how to price your products. And then we have cleaning services, which is domestic cleaning and commercial cleaning. We have job readiness skills, and then we've also work-life balance. So there's many courses that we've have, and there's much more that corporates are asking us to bring upon that we never thought about. But I must say that we're truly grateful for our community. Many people have called us and said, I have this huge catering pot. I'm not using them anymore. Come and collect them. I've had a guy contact me and he said there's a guest, catering guest thing. So we've been picking up and cleaning and fixing. There's a lady contacted us and she said, my late mom left a sewing machine. It's a domestic machine, but we would like to offer it to you as a gift. And we took it, somebody else paid for fixing it, and now our children are using it to sew. So we've had amazing outreach through our programs where people were sharing our adverts, and ladies contacted us and said, you know what, I have this amazing box of saris. Other ladies phoned us and said, I have all these cloaks. I don't know what to do with them. I'm never going to use them again. So we want an upcycle them for children that are going to be doing them a trick where we can really make them look smart and really elegant for children that don't have.
1: So you talk about more than a half a dozen initiatives. The first one is just rolled out, and that of course was sewing. Is this going to be ongoing? And how long do your courses actually last? And then what are the other things in the pipeline for people to perhaps upskill themselves? And what happens if, say, I have come onto the sewing program, I've done relatively well, and I will offer my services to the community so I can do sewing for them, but you then come on and you announce another initiative. Can I join up the second initiative even though I've been on the first one? Would you allow me to join your second, third, and subsequent initiatives just to try and upskill myself in so many different ways so that I can be more marketable?
8: Absolutely. We are not going to be limiting our students. Like I said, we have sponsors that are sponsored. Currently now we've been contacted, we're in negotiations, that there's a businessman that wants to give us a huge premises that I can then convert into a business hub. We don't have on our side, on Joburg South side, a business hub of just entrepreneurial trainings that is happening, where they can come in for cooking courses, catering courses, cleaning courses. We need that business hub that needs to be here. Our children battle to travel out. They battle because if you're unemployed already, it's that cycle of poverty that will continue going. We don't have the money to travel. We don't have the money to pay. So this way, when we're offering it within the hubs, there's a gentleman in Lanesha that contacted me and he said, we've got a premises. We didn't know what to do with it. I heard what you're up to. Come and tell us, what can we do to assist you? Maybe you can do another business hub in Lanesha for our children. So businessmen are coming on board. A businessman in Omondi has a huge premises, and he offered us his venue for 6 weeks to complete our training. And he's now said he's open to negotiations that we can perhaps look at maybe a business hub with him as well. So wow. We are really blessed that our community is open to the skilling development project of ours.
1: So let's look at the different training programs you offered. How long does each one last? And apart from people then using the skills that they've acquired on your training programs, do you think they would be almost immediately employable?
8: Well, you know, I don't want to look at that to say they will become employable. These are not courses that are being for employable. Some, yes, they might, if they're going into a textile factory that they're going to be sewing on, or some might go into a material shop where they can say, now I know how to help cut patterns, I know how to do this. So, yes, but I don't want to sell it as they will become employable. The intention of this project is so that they will be able to earn money from home, whether you're doing catering, whether you're doing roti from home. But we want to teach them how to do food safety, how to price their products. There's so many ladies that contacted me and said, I lost out in my first 4 or 5 months. I literally didn't make any money because they don't know how to price their products properly. They don't know where to source their products, how to negotiate deals. We've done a small little project. It was an agricultural project. A guy had lots and lots of things. And he said, Roxana, come and pick up the seedlings. And then we offered them to few families and said, start planting. And then we took them over to say, let's negotiate with restaurants to say, you'll give them fresh chilies, spinach, dania, parsley, spring onions on a weekly basis. And then I show them how to negotiate their product, the sales, and also the quality, how to package their products. So I would like to say we're more into the entrepreneurship side. If they're going to do catering, it's how to do the catering. There's a huge, huge market, a huge gap for domestic cleaners. And a lot of people are not trusting who comes into their home. So the intention of the course is to teach them how to be effective into cleaning a home, how to use the right products into them, how to price to say, we'll come into your home 2 times a week, this is what the package is for the month, but then also to have a team that you supervise, that you make sure that you see the quality of the cleaning, that they honest, that they make sure that they know that this is a job we're creating for you, that don't be dishonest. So we show them these kind of things and how, like, you know, take a packet with whatever you find of value, put it on, leave it on the counter. These kind of things add value. We've had guys that's called me in. This is something we're really looking at, is to teach their domestics how to cook. You know, wow. Like basic cooking. And quite a few of my businessmen have said, Roxana, why don't you come and teach my domestic? And then I said to them, this is going to be part of one of the courses because they're sponsoring me. If they sponsor me, obviously we allow 3 of their either family, relative, neighbor, or their domestic to come for the courses.
1: So you're not directly involved in the training. You've got people that do the actual training and you clearly oversee that everything is running according to book.
8: To be honest, you know, I'm a trainer from mining for the past 34 years. And, you know, training is in my blood. It's something that I love. And I think doing this, registering an NPO, NPC, was that I want to be able to give all my time, my effort, my love, and my passion into training. So, yes, I know my facilitators try to push me out of the room, but I always want to be the hands-on. You know, I love that part. So we want to not just only concentrate on one course at the time. So I've already interviewed few people that would now, we can then push those programs out all in one shot. We've only done one because I was a facilitator and I have one more other facilitator.
1: And the duration of each training program?
8: We would like to do it 6 weeks. You know, we wanted to also get these guys that have helped us with transport for our students. So hopefully 6 weeks seems adequate enough. And it's a basic. There will be intermediate and there'll be an advanced. There'll be a pattern making. So it's not just one course. That 6 weeks was just for basic sewing. It was 3 weeks that was hand sewing and different kinds of stitches, how to join material, how to cut material, make it smaller. So we showed them different kinds of ways of altering clothing, how to hem kurta or a long cloak. So there was different skills we taught them. That was their first 3 weeks. And the second 3 weeks was safety on a sewing machine, how to use a sewing machine effectively, and then how to cut a jeans to a skirt, how to take a dress and cut it.
1: To repurpose,
8: yes.
1: Obviously.
8: Yes.
1: So each course will be 6 weeks in duration.
8: Yes.
1: The next course is when and where will it be held?
8: So at the moment, we're looking for our new venue. And hopefully we'll conclude that within the next week or 2 weeks, and then we'll start advertising. So within the next 4 weeks, we'd like to start our next course.
1: How do people then apply to be considered to join the program? And do you have a cutoff regarding numbers? Will you say, I'm sorry, I'm full of, I've already got 20 applicants. I've interviewed them, and I presume you interview them as well. I've interviewed 30 people, and of the 30, I've got 20 people, and they've already filled the slots.
8: So what we try to do, and that's what our model built on, I would like the venues that have been offered to us are now much bigger. The first venue that we had could only cater for 15 students, and we took 30. I couldn't turn people away. It was just very heartbreaking to turn people away. So I took 30, but the venue wasn't big enough to cater. I then got a bigger venue, and this venue could cater for 50 students. So we're waiting to negotiate if we could continue using the venue. And once we get permission to say this is a go-ahead, the adverts will go out.
1: Great stuff. How do people get in touch with you to apply? And you are saying once again, there's no issue around age. You could be 17 or 70. You can apply to join one of your programs. So number one, how do they get in touch with you? And number two, what are you, for people who really want to make a difference, how can they then assist you in getting things done?
8: So my name is Roxana Morden. My contact number, you can get me on WhatsApp, where all our adverts are advertised, 083-368-6339. And our website is www.apexskills.co.za.
1: Good on you. You're not going to turn anyone away.
8: No, we're not. No, we're not. I think with our community that is backing us up, it's truly, we are so blessed that other gentlemen heard about the project and they're saying, well, are you willing to do two different hubs? And I'm saying, yes, I am. So the more venues I get, the bigger this outreach will be.
1: Roxana, may the Almighty Allah subhanahu wa ta'ala accept all of your efforts. Continue touching lives so very positively. And, you know, I just think that this is awesome, giving young people, old people, giving people opportunities to make something of their lives. Allah bless you always and watch over you. Till the next time, as always, assalamu alaikum and khuda hafiz.
8: Walaikum asalam. Jazakallah, Julie. As always, it's such a pleasure just seeing you, being here, feeling your energy. I truly feel blessed just having you in my life.
1: Thank
8: you so much. And to all our community out there, we're truly grateful for everything that you do for us as a hub, as this business hub, and to make these projects that we're doing possible. Without our community, we'll not be able to do this.
1: Absolutely. Thank you.
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1: And we're going to dive right in by talking nutrition, or specifically in today's show, we're going to be focusing on energy drinks and young children. This is, in fact, a growing health concern with our guest. She's a dietitian. She is Jandri Barnard. I think I'm pronouncing that incorrectly. It might be Yandri, but she will correct us on the proper pronunciation of her name. So let's tell you a little bit about Yandri very quickly. She is a registered dietitian, and she completed her master's in dietetics it's a dietetics degree, of course, in 2016 from the University of KwaZulu-Natal, with ongoing studies as a PhD candidate in dietetics and nutrition. Wow, so this is the right person to be talking to about this matter, and let's dive straight in. A very good morning to you. Welcome to the program. And am I saying your name correctly?
9: No, that's fine. Good morning to everyone. I'm very happy to be sharing some nutrition information with you and with the listeners as well.
1: Thank you. So just put me here on track. Is it Jandri or Yandri?
9: Yandri.
1: Okay. Lovely to have you here. You know, I've often wondered about this issue around these energy drinks for children. What I've also noticed is when I go to school sporting events, I see a lot of youngsters are given energy drinks just before the start of a race or a swim, you know, a swimming competition. And I wonder about, you know, the harm or the good that could in fact have on the kids. So let's ask the all-important questions. Why is energy drinks not recommended for children under the age of 18?
9: Okay, so firstly, Julie, an energy drink is a beverage that contains high concentrations of sugar and caffeine. But not only that, it also contains other stimulants like guarana, taurine, or L-carnitine. So that's all dangerous substances to actually take in large amounts. Also, the American Academy of Pediatrics have actually advised against caffeine for children under 12. And this would actually be the same for us here in South Africa. So as the recommendations is that children between the ages of 12 and 18 should not consume more than 100 milligrams of caffeine in one day. Remember, this is now equivalent to the amount of caffeine found in one standard cup of coffee, not even a mug, a small cup of coffee. So many energy drinks contain at least 50 to 60 grams of added sugar per can or bottle. And I will also be going into the practicalities later. But this vastly exceeds the recommended daily limits of sugar intake. And also this increases the long-term risk of obesity and type 2 diabetes. So as you've been saying, with energy drinks, it continues to climb the visibility of it and the popularity among children and teens. As you say, you see it at sport events, you see it with school functions, or if someone just quickly goes to the convenience store to buy it. So alarmingly, studies have found that almost one third of teens ages 12 to 17 drink energy drinks on a regular basis. And this is not only for sport events or that they are actually active teenagers. And there have been growing concerns that this is an increased consumption will actually lead to increased health issues.
1: So
9: like the health.
1: Uh-huh.
9: Yes.
1: Yandri, let's look at the short and long-term health risks associated with regular energy drinks in young people. I'm kind of looking at your primary school level, because I also noticed a long time ago when we took our kids to primary school, there were parents giving their kids energy drinks. And I always wondered about that. And I think the ages of those kids could have been in the range from 8 to perhaps 10 years old. So what are those? Let's assume those kids were consuming those drinks over a regularly on a 2 or a 3 year period. What do you think the long-term effects would be on those kids? And at the same time, let's also look at long-term effects of regular ingestion of energy drinks in young adults, in teenagers.
9: So remember, because children and teenagers, brains and bodies are still developing. Like you're saying, it's a young age, even teenagers. So we're looking, even if teenagers who consume these beverages on a regular basis, they can face immediate physical and psychological side effects, as well as these long-term health risks. So short-term health risks, which we are looking out for, includes cardiovascular impact on their hearts, sleep disruption. We all know children already struggle to sleep and get into sleeping patterns, psychological and behavioral issues. And lots of times we say children are just overactive, but a lot of times it is the drinks and food that they consume. This is also then getting combined with increased anxiety, especially in teenagers. So we're looking at even long-term health concerns. So this was just on a short term, but long term, it includes mental health risks, the likelihood of depression and anxiety disorders, even dental damage. Mm-hmm. We don't think of that, even just something practical with excessive sugar intake, cardiovascular disease. And there can even be dependence, as withdrawal symptoms can be experienced if a teenager suddenly stops drinking these energy drinks. They've had a few bottles of cans of per day. And it actually works the same way with withdrawal symptoms as other drugs does to the body.
1: Yeah, Andre, let's take the example of children consuming energy drinks before the start of a sporting event, like the example I had made earlier on. So let's assume that the in this instance, a teenager, 13, 14, 15 years old, is going to compete in a swim race or swim heats, whatever they refer to. And he or she consumes one or two cans, has a couple of sips of the energy drink just before the start of the race. They may or may not finish the entire can. Would they not have used up all of that surplus energy during that sporting activity? Would it not kind of almost been burnt up? And then perhaps have no side effects on their health and well-being.
9: Okay, yes, Julie. So there is also, I don't want to say exactly the positive side to it, but there is another side to it as well. Because remember, you're thinking now of sports drinks versus energy drinks as well. So we're looking at both of it. It's not just looking at if we look more at with sports drinks, it's also a type of energy drink, but it does not always contain as much caffeine. So that's also very important for parents to read the labels of if they're giving it to children, these drinks. So, but it still contains sugar, sodium, and potassium. So if they're using it for physical activity for short periods, then it's okay, but usually a child never just takes two sips of a bottle and doesn't finish it, or just leaves the bottle there for afterwards. So mostly they would finish it, or if it's an energy drink, it's according to the flavors that they prefer, but they'll still consume it on a regular basis, even if the parents are not aware of it. But as I say, if it's in a very small amount, but this does not usually happen practically.
1: So just give us the difference you talk about. I didn't realize that there is in fact a distinction here. You talk now about sports drinks and you talk about energy drinks. I always thought it was one and the same. Clearly it's not. Could you, apart from the sugar content or the caffeine content, what else can you tell us about the two differences?
9: Well, it's usually with the sports drinks, it is more to replace electrolytes and with any sugars that you've lost on an immediate base. And it's more developed for long-term athletes, like we had the Comrades recently, or cycling, if it's for during the day for long-term events. Not for short events, for sports practices, for children or teenagers, even to use that. But even if a child needs some electrolyte replacement, because they do, if they're active, they're participating in different sports, if it's athletics or a team sport or swimming, it's still that you can even, parents can even mix their own sports drinks for children, so which you know what goes in it. So it can be with a third cup of 100% fruit juice. And now, especially with a season of citrus, some freshly squeezed orange juice is a good option. Two thirds of cups of water and even a dash of salt added to it. So this can be something that parents know it's a healthier option, but that they can actually make for the children, and or the children can make for themselves even, especially if it's teenagers, and to take that instead of buying the commercial drinks,
1: which are pretty expensive in any event. We're talking with Yandre Barnard. She's a dietitian. We're looking at the negative impacts of energy drinks on young children. And what she's brought into the conversation as well, which I didn't think of or didn't think there was a distinction, is sports drinks. So we're not only talking about energy drinks, we're talking sports drinks as well, very especially on young people. Stay with us. We're going for our first ad break. We'll be back in a minute or two to continue this important discussion.
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10: Assalamu alaikum wa rahmatullahi wa barakatuh. 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My brothers and sisters, Allah subhanahu wa ta'ala jalla jalaluhu told us something and he made this a condition where Allah subhanahu wa ta'ala said, لَنْ تَنَالُوا الْبِرَّ حَتَّى تُنْفِقُوا مِمَّا تُحِبُّونَ وَمَا تُنْفِقُوا مِنْ شَيْءٍ فَإِنَّ اللَّهَ بِهِ عَلِيمٌ. Allah subhanahu wa ta'ala said, you cannot reach a level of birr, a level of piety, a level of closeness to Allah subhanahu wa ta'ala jalla jalaluhu, unless you spend in the path of Allah subhanahu wa ta'ala that which you love the most. لَن تَنَالُوا الْبِرَّ حَتَّى تُنْفِقُوا مِمَّا تُحِبُّونَ. Allah subhanahu wa ta'ala said, you cannot reach that level of piety and closeness to Allah subhanahu wa ta'ala until you spend in the path of Allah subhanahu wa ta'ala that which you love the most. This whole program is based on the concept of closeness to Allah subhanahu wa ta'ala. And for that reason, I think it's important for us to remind ourselves that everything has a price. Everything has a price. If somebody pays, is ready to pay 50% of the price of something, can he get it? He can't get it. And if he says, no, but after all, I'm spending money, I'm making effort, I'm not getting results, what is the answer? There's no denying, we are not saying you are not spending any money, we are not saying you are not making any effort, but it is not enough, you are not meeting the price of that thing. Right? If somebody says, but you know, I'm spending money and so on, when you count, he says, he spent 90% of that. Still, what will happen? Nothing will happen. So if you want to get close to Allah subhanahu wa ta'ala, we have to do what is required. Just like you want to go buy a car, you have to pay the price of the car. There's no mystery. If somebody says, you know, I've always wanted to buy and own a Bentley, and I really can't understand why I can't do that. It's a great enduring mystery of my life. I am unable to get a Bentley. What is the answer? There's no mystery. I mean, go pay the price, buy the thing. Why is anyone building a Bentley? For what? To keep in his factory or keep in his showroom? He built it for you, meaning the customer of the Bentley. You have to decide whether you are a customer of the Bentley or not. That is the question. If you are a customer of the Bentley, then all you need to do is pay the money. That's it. You pay the price, you get it. Allah subhanahu wa ta'ala did not create the Jannah for himself. Allah subhanahu wa ta'ala created the Jannah for you. But like the Bentley, that also has a price. Allah subhanahu wa ta'ala said, do you think that you will get this Jannah without being tested like the people before you were tested? Very simple. Do you think you can get the Bentley without paying the money for it like other people have paid the money for it? No, you can't get it. There is a rule. And the rule is you want something, you pay for it. So the key thing to understand and decide is, do I really want closeness with Allah subhanahu wa ta'ala or not? And again, I'm not asking some rhetorical question. If I ask a question here and say, how many people do not want to get close to Allah subhanahu wa ta'ala, I'm sure nobody will put up his hand. So how many people want to get close to Allah subhanahu wa ta'ala, everybody will put up his hand. That is not enough. You have to ask yourself, I have to ask myself, do I really want to get close to Allah? What did we say about focus yesterday? If you say yes to something, you are saying no to something else automatically. Automatically, you don't actually have to say no to that thing. When you said yes here, it already means no there. So ask yourself, if you are going to say yes to Allah subhanahu wa ta'ala, what is the thing in my life to which I have to say no? For each one, it is something different. It's not the same thing for everybody. لَن تَنَالُوا الْبِرَّ حَتَّى تُنْفِقُوا مِمَّا تُحِبُّونَ. You cannot get close to Allah subhanahu wa ta'ala. You cannot reach the stage of birr and taqwa unless you are willing to spend in the path of Allah subhanahu wa ta'ala that which is dearest to you. For some people, it will be money. For some people, it will be time. Money is not the issue. Right, I mean, to write a check for $1 million, very simple. That's nothing. But to give an hour, to give a day, to give a month, can't even imagine how that is possible. Impossible. Just take money and go away. For some people, giving up sleep is the most important thing. You take money, you take whatever, my waking hours, but my sleeping hours don't touch. For everyone it is something else, right? For some people, giving up the company of friends, that is a very tough thing, very, very difficult thing. I mean, I can destroy my marriage, no problem, but I can't give up my friends. My career can go to dogs, no problem, but I can't give up my friends. I'm not studying and I'm not reading what I should be reading, but I cannot give up my friends. Huh? There are people. What kind of toxic friendship is this? Everything valuable in your life, you are sacrificing for some nonsense to be and spend time and hang out with friends. I mean, it doesn't make sense. But how many people do you and I know personally who are actually doing this? I'm not imagining all this. This is actually happening. So when you say, do you want to get close to Allah subhanahu wa ta'ala? Yes, but what do I do with these friends? So this issue, we have to ask ourselves, do I want to get close to Allah subhanahu wa ta'ala or not? Do I want to reach the stage of birr or not? And if the answer is yes, then I must look in my life and say, what is it that is dearest to me? What is it which if I give up will hurt the most? And give up that. Not because you are masochistic, not because you love to give pain to yourself, but because I love Allah more. It's not that I love this thing less, but it is that I love Allah more. Abu Talha Al-Ansari. This was the beauty of the Sahaba, Ridwanullahi Alayhim Ajmain, Ajib, where the moment Allah, they responded to the Quran. I mean, this is a very amazing thing today. That's the reason why, you know, we keep on saying, learn the language, learn the meaning of what you are reciting, learn the meaning of what you are reading, because the Quran demands a response. The Quran is not a piece of a collection of dead proverbs or some kind of magic formula. The Quran is speech. The Quran is Allah subhanahu wa ta'ala's speech. It demands a response. When Allah subhanahu wa ta'ala is saying something, we have to say something in return. When Allah subhanahu wa ta'ala is asking a question, we have to give an answer. Right? This is the meaning of this is the purpose of the Quran al-Karim. So therefore, لَن تَنَالُ الْبِرَّ حَتَّى تُنْفِقُوا مِمَّا تُحِبُّونَ. Allah subhanahu wa ta'ala is making a statement. You cannot come close to me until you are willing to spend in the path of Allah subhanahu wa ta'ala that which you love.

Ansari radiallahu anhu comes to Nabi sallallahu alaihi wasallam and he said, Ya Rasulullah, I have this orchard, I have this garden, and this particular garden was a garden in which there was a well. It was a very thick garden in the first place. First of all, it was an extremely thick date garden. I don't know how many of you have actually been inside a date plantation. Has anyone been inside a date plantation? You've been there, right? In full season, it is like being under a roof. If it rains, water won't reach you. I mean, it is so thick. On the way to Badr once, we passed by one and we went inside the thing, and that's when I realized, because there are hadiths concerning this, of how the bird got trapped in the, it was trying to find a way out to get, and they distracted the, and again that was Abu Talha al-Ansari, distracted his concentration and salah and so on. And I remember when I first read this, I said, and how is it possible for a bird to get trapped and it can't find a way out? And until I actually went inside a date plantation, I said, yes, it is true. This can happen in a date plantation. So he had this. So therefore, this date plantation, and it had a fresh water in it. So it was a place which was very cool. It would be many degrees cooler in that than outside. So Rasulullah ﷺ had used to sometimes go and sit in that date plantation on the wall of the well. So it was a plantation he also knew, and Abu Talha al-Ansari was the owner. So Abu Talha al-Ansari comes to Rasulullah sallam, he said, Ya Rasulullah, this date plantation of mine, I want to give it away in charity. Think about this. Many of you are builders, and many of you, alhamdulillah, you own properties and so on and so forth. What are we talking about? You've got a 500 square yard or 500 square yard plot, or you've got a, in Bangalore you've got 40 by 60 and all. That's a different way of, so it's a 40 by 60 plot in a layout, and you will give your life and fight to the death for it. Here you're talking about acres and acres of plantation, yielding plantation which gives you, big income. I want to give in the path of Allah subhanahu wa ta'ala. Rasulullah sallallahu alaihi wasallam said, why? He said, why do you want to give it in the path of Allah subhanahu wa ta'ala? He said, Ya Rasulullah, I heard the ayat of the Quran, لَن تَنَالُ الْبِرَّ حَتَّى تُنْفِقُ مِمَّا تُحِبُّ. Of all my properties, this is the one I love the most, I want to give in the path of Allah subhanahu wa ta'ala. The point is that in our charity, may Allah forgive us, in our charity, we give that which we don't use. We give that which we have finished the use of. I'm not saying that is wrong. You do what you can do. That is, alhamdulillah, that's no problem. But if I want to be unkind, and if I want to be rude, then I can say that in our charity, we give trash. We give garbage. We give useless stuff. These are strong words. I'm not saying them. But I'm saying that one can also say something like this. So you want to give your garbage to Allah? Point is, how much do you love Allah? Because if you love Allah subhanahu wa ta'ala more than anyone and anything else, which is the definition of the Muslim or the Mu'min, وَالَّذِينَ آمَنُوا أَشَدُّ حُبَّا لِلَّهِ, then you give in the path of Allah subhanahu wa ta'ala that which you love the most. So therefore we need to ask ourselves and say, what is it that I love the most, and be willing to give that in the path of Allah subhanahu wa ta'ala jalla jalal. I want to quote for you something which I was reading it's a passage from One Day in the Life of Ivan Osokin by P.D. Auspensky. He says, nothing will change by itself. Nothing will change by itself. Nothing can change by itself. In order to change anything, you must change yourself. In order to change anything, you must change yourself. If you want something, you must be willing to sacrifice something.

If you want something, you must be willing to sacrifice something. Your pride, or prestige, or wealth, or whatever. Yeah, it's a very nice quote, and inshallah this quote also will come with the with this further reminder, so you can think about that. So if you want something, you have to give something. How much to give? Look at it like this. I don't know how many of you have seen, how many of you know what a flywheel is. You know, it's a big wheel which with a system of gears turns a shaft, and that shaft then runs, produces electricity and so on. So it's a huge, massive wheel. Now, to put that wheel in motion takes an enormous amount of energy because it's very heavy. The purpose of the wheel, why is it heavy? Because once it starts moving, you can't stop it. Then it becomes a self-generating energy force. But to start it off, it is not easy. You can't just push it like this. You'll break your back trying to start it. Right? I don't know how many of you have actually seen a car. They used to start the car with a handle. Dekhi handle ki gaadi hai koi. Same principle basically. That handle, you have to hit it hard. Then it starts. Once it starts, it's running. Now the engine is running, there's no problem. But to start it off is difficult. Right? Same principle in life. To start a good habit is tough. I've never prayed tahajjud in my life. Now I make this niyat, alhamdulillah, I want to pray tahajjud. Believe me, shaitan will come and sing such a lullaby to you at that time in the morning. Rasulullah sallallahu alaihi wasallam said, when you sleep and you can't get up for salah, he gave a nasty example. He said, shaitan is urinating in your ear. He's not singing a lullaby. So, shut the toilet door. Not easy. It's difficult. But, what is the question to ask? Which do I love the most? Do I love Allah subhanahu wa ta'ala more, or do I love my sleep more? Do I love Allah more, or do I love my money more? Do I love Allah more, or do I love my friends more? Do I love Allah more, or do I love my laziness more? Do I love Allah more, or do I love my time more? And so on and so on. Whatever is dearest to me, am I willing to give that in the path of Allah subhanahu wa ta'ala? There are many stories of the Sahaba Ridwanullahi alayhim ajma'in. I told you one, there are many others, I'm not going to mention that now. Inshallah, you can read them for yourself. But they all point to this, which is, are you willing to do what it takes? Are you willing to do what it takes? Now most of us, if not all of us, at least understand this principle in life. Right? If you want an MBBS degree, you've got to study for 5 years. You study for 4.5 years, you still don't get the degree. You say, I made all this effort. Yeah, you made the effort, no denying that. You did not make enough effort. The key is not effort. Key is enough effort. You want a PhD, you got to work for 4 years or complete that whole thing. You do half of it and you say, I still have to write my thesis. Well, I've almost done my PhD. What is an almost PhD? Have you ever seen that? Is there a qualification? Almost PhD. It's like an XMLA. You want that work? Maybe it works in politics. Almost MLA. So what if I lost my deposit? At least I tried. Seriously, this is the problem with our life. We don't make enough effort. So you leave things halfway. Something half done here, halfway done there, halfway done there. Doesn't cut any ice with anybody. So like this man says, if you want something, you have to sacrifice something else. Now, I want to change one word. Which is the word? Sacrifice. What is the word I want to use? Investment. They are not mind readers, they are old students of mine, and alhamdulillah, at least something they remember. Why am I saying we need to change this word sacrifice to investment? Why?
You are getting a return. What is the sacrifice? How many of you have eaten tandoori chicken? That is a sacrifice. Because the chicken lost its life, didn't get anything in return, and you ate the chicken. That is a sacrifice. Everything else is an investment. Right? What is the sacrifice? Really, seriously think about this. And tandoori chicken is a good example because immediately it will come to your mind. For a sacrifice to be a sacrifice, there are two conditions. Without those two conditions, both the conditions must be fulfilled. Without those two conditions, it's not a sacrifice. What are the two conditions? Number one is, the thing that I am sacrificing, I must own. Right? Say it is Eid ul Adha. And I say, I have sacrificed Anis Bhai's Bakra. Meri kurbani ho gayi. Anis Bhai ka Bakra mein kurban kar diya. Are, tumhari kurbani kaisa hoti? Bakra unka, tumhari kurbani. Hota nahi. I have sacrificed his sheep for my udhiya. How is it possible? So the first condition of sacrifice is you must own the thing that you sacrifice. Number one. Number two condition is you must give it without any return. Otherwise, if these two conditions are not met, it is not a sacrifice. I cannot sacrifice something that I don't own. I can't sacrifice something of yours. And if I am getting a return for something. My father bought a Fiat 1100 car in 1962 for a price of 11,000 rupees. And he sold it in 1979 or 78 or 79. So 1962 to 1978 or 79. He sold it in 1979 for 33,000 rupees. Now, of course, the rupee devalued and so on and so forth, but still, 79, 33,000 was still more than 62, 11,000. So, supposing my father said, I have sacrificed my car. For all these years, and then you ended up getting twice the money, three times the money. How is it a sacrifice? Yes, you must own it, and secondly, you must get no return. Now take this example and apply it to getting close to Allah subhanahu wa ta'ala. Apply it to all those actions that you are doing for the pleasure of Allah subhanahu wa ta'ala. So what are we spending in those actions? We are spending our time. Our time, is that a correct phrase? If it was our time, how could Allah subhanahu wa ta'ala question us about it? What is the first question on the day of judgment? What did you do with the life which is time that I gave you? So can you say, Allah, that was my time? How can you ask me? So I spend time in the path of Allah subhanahu wa ta'ala and doing the work of Allah subhanahu wa ta'ala. Is it my time? It's not my time. It's given by Allah subhanahu wa ta'ala. My money. Is it yours? Is it yours? Yesterday Asad asked me, how are there starvation deaths? So what did I say? There are starvation deaths. Asad said, if Allah subhanahu wa ta'ala feeds everybody, if Allah is responsible for everybody's risk, then why are people dying of starvation? Legitimate question, right? So for example, if Asad has got his family and he's got four children, and if I am paying him a salary for with which he is supposed to feed his family, and if he takes the money and blows it, and his family is starving, and somebody comes and asks me, you are responsible, why is that child starving? What is the answer?
The child is starving because the man who was supposed to be feeding the child, he took the child's money and ate it himself. Simple as that. What was given to you in trust to spend on the unfortunate people, to spend on the poor people of society, you are swallowing. Then they die of starvation and you want to blame God for this. How is this fair, tell me? So first condition of sacrifices, you must own it. Second condition is, you must not get a return. What does Allah subhanahu wa ta'ala, so as far as owning is concerned, I think I have explained it to you know enough. Whatever we have, every breath we take comes from Allah subhanahu wa ta'ala. Our intelligence belongs to Allah, our wealth belongs to Allah, and this is not rhetoric, this is not words, this is the actual reality of life. Our time belongs to Allah, our health belongs to Allah subhanahu wa ta'ala. Some people feel that's why I always tell people, never compliment children for beauty or health. Because you give them bad complexes. You are complimenting the child for something which is not the responsibility of the child. He's so beautiful girl, so beautiful boy. Mashallah, you are so tall. Are? Compliment them for their achievements. It gives complexes to people unnecessarily. The one who's getting all this praise now starts thinking that, you know, I am God's gift to mankind. And then a lot of them end up doing nothing because they are too busy being beautiful. Compliment them on something which is their achievement. Alhamdulillah, if your child is beautiful, this is Allah subhanahu wa ta'ala's blessing on you. Alhamdulillah. And whatever Allah made is beautiful. You have made this thing. Somebody who is tall, oh mashallah, you are so tall. Oh mashallah, you are eating up more resources than everybody else. Your carbon footprint is far bigger than the short fellow. You need more food to survive than the short fellow. The short fellow is far better for the world than you. That is the actual reality. As if the short fellow committed some crime because he is short. Are unhe kya karega, jitna hai utna hai. Owning and return. What did Allah subhanahu wa ta'ala say about return? Man jaa bil hasanati falahu ashru amthaliha. The one who comes with a good deed, with a hasana, Allah said, I will give him 10 times that. I always say, my Rabb Jalla Jalaluhu, there are certain things which are called ghair mumkinat, which are impossible. When we say impossible for Allah, we are not saying in that in the context of the khudrat of Allah, but we are saying these are not expected from Allah. Telling a lie is not expected from Allah subhanahu wa ta'ala. Going back on a promise is not expected from Allah. Allah cannot and will not go back on a promise. What Allah has, la tukliful miyad. What He has said, He will not change. So similarly, stinginess and bukhl is not possible for Allah subhanahu wa ta'ala. 10 times. Rasulullah sallallahu alayhi wa sallam said, when all the people on the day of judgment have been assigned to their places, the people of Jannah, may Allah make us among them, we have gone to Jannah, people of Jahannam, may Allah protect us from that, they have been sent there, and so on and so forth. And then the Shafa'atul Kubra, the people who will be brought out of the Jahannam and into Jannah, when all of this is over, there will be one final person who will be brought out of Jahannam. Rasulullah sallallahu alaihi wasallam said, he will be brought out of Jahannam. When he comes out of Jahannam, he will be like a small seed burnt to a cinder. And with the hukum of Allah subhanahu wa ta'ala, he will become alive again. So you've got this man who is sitting there on the ground before the arsh of Allah subhanahu wa ta'ala. So when he is sitting there, Rasulullah sallallahu alaihi wasallam said, he will feel a cool breeze. So he will say, Allah, this breeze, where is this breeze from? Allah subhanahu wa ta'ala says, it's from Jannah. So the man says, Allah, can I
have your permission, can I just see the Jannah? Not inside, just look at it. And I will never ask you for anything again. Only this one favor. So Allah subhanahu wa ta'ala says, go, see. So now he goes, he's standing outside the gate of Jannah, he's looking inside, Allah subhanallah, what a fantastic scene before my eyes. Hills and valleys and rivers and trees and birds and all kinds of things. So he says, Ya Rabbal Alameen, if you allow me just inside the gate, can I go a little bit inside the gate? If you let me do that, I won't ask you for anything again. Allah subhanahu wa ta'ala says, you just said that now. He says, Ya Allah, please, just inside the gate. If you let me just go one step inside the gate, I will never ask for anything again. So Allah subhanahu wa ta'ala says, go. So he just sees once inside the gate. Then Allah subhanahu wa ta'ala says to him, tell me, what if I give you this Jannah? You want to go and look at the Jannah, you want to go one step inside the gate. What if I give you this Jannah? Take this Jannah. It's yours. Nabi sallallahu alayhi wa sallam said, the man will turn around and he says, Ya Rabbul Alameen, you are Rabbul Arshil Kareem, you are laughing at me, you are making fun of me, I am a poor man, I am nothing. You are making fun of me, you are laughing at me. Rasulullah sallallahu alayhi wa sallam, Allah subhanahu wa ta'ala will say, I am not laughing at you, that I am telling you, really. Then he says, the man will say, but Ya Allah, everybody has gone into Jannah already. Is there space for me? Allah subhanahu wa ta'ala says to him, what if I tell you that this Jannah which I am giving you, who is this guy? He's the last chap out of Jahannam. This is not somebody who did a lot of good stuff. He probably did no good stuff. He's one little thing somewhere he, you know, managed to escape. So Allah subhanahu wa ta'ala says to him, what if I tell you that this Jannah is 10 times in size and everything in it, all the good stuff in it, 10 times of the earth that you came from. What if I tell you that? The man will say, Ya Rab, you are making fun of me. Allah said, no, I'm not making fun of you. Reality. 10 times what this earth contained from where you came. What if I tell you this is your Jannah? You say, Allah, what do I say? Alhamdulillah Rabbil Alameen. Allah subhanahu wa ta'ala will say, go. Take it, that is yours. Nabi sallallahu alayhi wa sallam said, the man will enter the Jannah and the khuddam, all his, the servants who have been assigned to him, they will come running and they will say, where were you? You took so long to come. And the man will say, I almost didn't come. What are you talking about? So they say, come, we'll show you the Jannah. And as they are walking in, suddenly they see this enormous noor. They said they see this light. And the man will fall in sujood. And the servant will say, what are you making such that to get up? He said, no, isn't that the noor of Allah? He said, that is the light from your palace. It is not Noor of Allah. That is your house. Man jaa bil hasanati falahu ashru amsaliha. 10 times. I always tell people, poor Alexander, everybody for no fault of his calls him the great. You call him the great because he was, instead of sitting peacefully in Macedonia and making zikr of Allah subhanahu wa ta'ala, he decided to rape and plunder his way all the way to Sindh in India, and then he popped it at the age of 32. People say Alexander the Great. And they say he had this enormous empire, the greatest empire in the world, and that was roughly about 1 million square miles. Which of course obviously, almost immediately after his death, it all disintegrated. So did it belong to him in the first place? That's a quite different question. But his empire, which is called the Great, was 1/3 the size of the Roman Empire. After that, which Julius Caesar built and Augustus Caesar built. And it was 1/5 the size of the
Banu Umayya empire of the in the all of Middle East, Iraq, and so on and so on. So the empire of the Muslim empire of Banu Umayya was five times the size of the empire of Genghis of Alexander, and the empire of Genghis Khan in the 12th century, which gave up, was the largest empire on the face of the planet under one man, and that was 2.5 times the size of the empire of Banu Umayya. 13 million square miles. So the Genghis Khan had an empire which was 12 or 13 times the size of the empire of Alexander. Why am I saying all this? Because even to Genghis Khan, Allah did not give the whole world. Even to the British, Allah did not give the whole world. Even to the Soviet Empire, Allah did not give the whole world. Even to the Americans today, Allah has not given the whole world. Allah will not give the whole world. This whole world, which is less than a grain of sand on the beach, and I'm not spouting poetry, I'm telling you actual astronomical fact. The size of this earth compared to the known universe, we don't even know the entire extent of the universe, whatever we can see. And what we can see, send them that video of that chap in front of, the cathedral he's talking about. Now, what we can see, just to give you an idea, see the video. If you hold up your finger like that, there's a spot, and if you look at it like this, and you hold a pin there, and that pin head covers a certain part, right? That certain part has thousands of galaxies like our galaxy, like the Milky Way. So the known universe has billions of galaxies. In galaxies there are stars. Some of those stars have planets circling around them. They are called solar systems, because our system is called, our star is the sun, and it goes around solar system. In that solar system, the Earth is one of the planets, and it is not the biggest one. So compared to the known universe, the number of planets and so on and so forth, this is less than, smaller than a grain of sand on a beach. That grain of sand also nobody owns completely. But Allah subhanahu wa ta'ala is saying, on the day of judgment, we'll give you 10 grains of sand. From Allah's perspective, what is this big deal of Jannah is 10 times? So what? 10 grains of sand. Take 10 grains of sand. So if you are getting a return of 1:10, and the return you are getting on something you did not even own in the first place, how is it a sacrifice? This difference of sacrifice and investment is what the Sahaba understood, Ridwanullahi alayhim ajma'in. This is what they understood. And because they understood this, they were able to do what they were able to do. Now, why am I making such a big deal about these two terms? For a very simple reason. A sacrifice will always end. Supposing you say, I am sacrificing my life and my time and my wealth in the path of Allah subhanahu wa ta'ala. We are not going to argue with you that you did not own it in the first place. Leave that aside. That's okay. You are sacrificing. How much will you sacrifice? You say, I will give everything. What is everything? Let us assume that everything means that you are completely naked. You have everything you had is given. You don't even have the clothes on your body. You are standing completely naked, and 5 minutes later you are going to drop dead, which means that even your time is over. Sacrifice ended, no? Ended? Sacrifice is over? Because all your wealth is gone? Your life also is gone. Sacrifice is over? Sacrifice ends. No matter what you are sacrificing, no matter who you are sacrificing, a sacrifice is a finite thing, it ends. Investment never ends, because an investment gives you a return. How long? Forever. As long as the thing which is supposed to give a return, if I have invested in GE shares,
If I have invested in IBM shares, if I have invested in Microsoft shares, how long will my Microsoft investment continue to give me yield? As long as there is Microsoft. Simple as that. Either I must sell my shares and get out, then my investment from Microsoft will end. But if I am not selling my Microsoft shares, then those shares will continue to yield a return as long as there is Microsoft. You are investing in the pleasure of Allah subhanahu wa ta'ala. How long will you get a return? As long as there is Allah. Never ending. This is what the Sahaba Rizwanullahi alayhi majmain understood. Not intellectual argument, understood inside. So what happens? Khadijatul Kubra radiallahu anha marries Rasulullah sallallahu alayhi wa sallam. She is the wealthiest woman in Medina. And remember, whenever we talk about these wealth in Medina and the business people in Medina and so on and so forth, we are thinking in Makkah, when we talk about the people, the business people in Makkah and so on, we tend to think of, you know, okay, those days, 7th century, small businesses and so on. Please understand, those people in those days had what today we know to be global businesses. They used to trade across borders of countries. They had letters of credit. They had forward sales. They had investments. They had financial instruments. They loaned money. They borrowed money. They built huge business empires. The only thing they did not have is our modern corporate structure. But in terms of trade and business, they did business worth, in today's money, worth billions of dollars. So we're not talking about some small, tea shop owner. We are talking about big time business people. They had hundreds of employees, thousands of employees. In those days, the transportation was camels across the desert, because they would go north into Syria and they would go south into Yemen. Allah subhanahu wa ta'ala mentioned that Suratul Quraysh. They had thousands of camels. There were people whose caravans were extended for miles. Big business people. Now, in that environment, business environment, Khadijatul Kubra radiallahu anha, she was a big business woman. She married Rasulullah sallallahu alaihi wasallam. And then what happened? What happened to her wealth? Everything was spent. Every single thing was spent. To the extent that during the boycott that they faced, the Banu Hashim faced from the Quraysh, in that boycott, in that period, Sayyida Khadijatul Kubra radhiyallahu anha, she passed away. And that year is called the Amul Huzn, the year of sadness, because both the biggest supporters of Nabi Sallallahu Alaihi Wasallam, Abu Talib and Khadijatul Kubra radhiyallahu anha, both of them passed away in the same year. So it's called the Amul Huzn, the year of sadness. When she passed away, she did not have a cent to her name. Because she was buying provisions for all of the people who were stuck in that valley. Everything she spent. Why did she spend? Because she understood this issue of investment. Because she understood the issue of investment. What was the return? Return with Allah subhanahu wa ta'ala, of course, Allah subhanahu wa ta'ala knows, in Jannah and the Darajat and so on and so on. But in this dunya, what was the return? Jibreel alayhi salam comes to Nabi sallallahu alayhi wa sallam one day and said, Ya Rasulullah, your wife is going to come just now with something for you to eat. Please tell her that I send salam on her. And please tell her that her Rabb Jalla Jalaluhu sent me to say that he is sending salam on your wife Khadija radiallahu anha. She came, Rasulullah sallallahu alaihi wasallam said, Jibreel is here, he is saying alayhi salam, he is saying salam to you, and he has come from Allah subhanahu wa ta'ala, your Rabb has sent salam to you. Khadija al-Kubra radiallahu anha, she started with, Ya Rasulullah, Allah sent salam to me. Jibreel alayhi salam is saying salam to me. He said, yes. Yeah.
what is the position of somebody on whom Allah subhanahu wa ta'ala Jalla Jalalahu sent salam? Investment. Not sacrifice. 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Allah said spend in the path of Allah. Invest in the path of Allah. Because you are getting a return. What is that return? The ma'iyat of Allah. The ma'iyat of Allah. The qurb of Allah subhanahu wa ta'ala. Being close to Allah subhanahu wa ta'ala. My brothers and sisters, please understand this. Getting a boon or getting a bounty from the king is different from being close to the king. What is the difference? Is there a difference? What is the difference? The bounty is the extent of the bounty. Limited to that. Right? The king gave me 10,000 hectares of land. Very nice. How much land do you have? 10,000 hectares. The king gave me authority over 50 villages. How much authority do you have? Over 50 villages. It's nice, but that much. But I am the closest confidant of the king. I am the friend of the king. I am with the king 24/7. The king consults me. The king asks me, what do you want? And the king gives me. Now what is the extent of what I have? As much as the king has. No? The ma'iyat of Allah subhanahu wa ta'ala, ta'ala Allahul amsal, we are not comparing Allah to some king of this world. The ma'iyat and qurb of Allah subhanahu wa ta'ala means unlimited access. Whatever you want, you raise your hand, you will get it before your hands come down. You ask, ud'uni, astajib lakum. Ask me, I will give you. Khalas. So if you asked one of the Sahaba, you know, what is your retirement plan? Do you have a retirement plan? All of this we asked today, no? I mean, you are fine. What about your retirement plan? Do you have health insurance? When you grow old, you know, you are going to need health insurance. Really? I am close to the one who has the cure for every disease. I need health insurance. You need financial stability. Really? The point is, are you close to Allah subhanahu wa ta'ala? Am I close to Allah subhanahu wa ta'ala? This nobody can claim. I cannot claim, you cannot claim. If somebody is claiming, they are talking out of their hat. And if somebody is claiming it for someone else, they are talking out of two hats. His hat and the other fellow's hat. Only Allah knows who's close to him. But Allah subhanahu wa ta'ala said, Ala inna awliya Allahi la khawfun alayhim wa la hum yahzanun. Allah said, verily the awliya of Allah are those for whom there is no fear and there is no sadness. Fear relates to the future, sadness relates to the past. Now who are these awliya? Did Allah subhanahu wa ta'ala name so and so, so and so, so and so? No. It's the Quran. Allah did not name anybody. What did Allah say? Alladhina amanu wa kanu yattaqoon. Who are the awliya of Allah? They are those who have iman and who have taqwa. Who have iman and who have taqwa. So insha'Allah al-musta'an, by the dalil of the Quran, we can say that anyone with iman and taqwa is a wali of Allah. I did not say that, Allah said it. Darajat about the awliya, who is a bigger wali than who, let Allah subhanahu wa ta'ala worry about that. That's not your problem, that's not my problem. You have no right to give a title to somebody and take away the title from somebody else. That's not your khudrat. Allah knows who is higher and who is lower, and Allah subhanahu wa ta'ala, even with the anbiya, Allah subhanahu wa ta'ala said, Allah subhanahu wa ta'ala has given some fawz over others. Tilka rusulu
فضلنا بعدهم على بعد. So that's the prerogative of Allah subhanahu wa ta'ala. But as far as being the wali of Allah is concerned, what are the two conditions which are required? Must have iman, must have taqwa. So inshallah al-Mustan, we ask Allah subhanahu wa ta'ala to make all of you among his awliya inshallah. But what is the condition? Must make some effort. Must invest. Must invest. And that is what Allah is saying in this. لَن تَنَالُوا الْبِرَّ حَتَّى تُنْفِقُوا مِمَّا تُحِبُّونَ. So I want to close by saying, today is the third day of the LEC, tomorrow is the last day. We have been talking about these things. My request is, do think about this seriously and say, what is it that I am willing to invest in the path of Allah subhanahu wa ta'ala jalla jalaluhu, starting when? Now. Now. What is it that is dearest to me? This is the homework for you. What is it that is dearest to me, which I will give in the path of Allah subhanahu wa ta'ala, I will spend for the sake of Allah subhanahu wa ta'ala, that which is dearest to me, which is closest to me. Right? We ask Allah subhanahu wa ta'ala jalla jalaluhu to make that easy for you. And the way that it will become easy for you is if you think of what am I getting for this investment. Why do people go and work in the Middle Eastern countries? They live there, they live in a small flat, they are working very hard and so on and so forth. Why? Because they are looking forward to the return of that when they come back to the home country. I will save my money here because in this country, in any case, I cannot buy property, I cannot get citizenship and so on. So instead of spending money in this country, I will earn the money, I will spend a little bit here, enough to survive, and rest of it I send back home to India, to Pakistan, to Bangladesh, to the Philippines or wherever I come from, and there I will build my mansion and my house and whatnot. Because that I will go and enjoy. Now I don't mind living in hard circumstances because I am looking forward to that return. Although if you seriously think about it, if somebody is working in the Middle East and spend his whole career, he would be working there for maybe 35 to 40 years. And say he started working at the age of, let us be generous, at the age of 20. 20 he can't be because he wouldn't be out of college. Say 25. So 25 plus another 45 years, so he's 65 years old. When he's 65 years old, he comes back, he's not going to live for another 65 years. So he effectively spent most of his life suffering in expectation of spending some small part of his life in luxury. What must we do when we understand the relationship between our life here and our life in the Akhirah, where we know for certain that life is limitless. It's not just more than this life, it is limitless. So how much must I invest in that life? Al-Walid came to Makkah for Umrah and he said, is there anyone among the Tabi'in here? So they took him to one of the Tabi'in. So he went to this Wali of Allah, inshallah. And he asked him, he said, why do I fear death? Why do I fear death? So the man said to him, you have built your palace here. And there is only ruins, there is only ruination. There is banjar zameen, there is nothing there. That's why you fear to go there. Instead of that, if you had built a palace there, you would look forward to going there. The same thing applies to us. So ask Allah subhanahu wa ta'ala to enable us to see this and see it quickly, which means today and now, and invest in our future which has no ending. It's a future which is, inshallah, we ask Allah to make it the most beautiful future. And we ask Allah subhanahu wa ta'ala to forgive our shortcomings and our sins, and to cover us with his mercy and grace. Wa sallallahu ala nabiyil kareem wa ala alihi wa sahbihi ajmain bi rahmatika ya arhamar rahimin.

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1: Ahmed Rahim, Alhamdulillahi Rabbil Alameen, Assalamu Alaikum. 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We don't just report the news, we advise you on what you can do about it. Today we have the pleasure of being in conversation with a very dear friend, an internationally respected scholar, Dr. Tariq Ramadan. It's been a while. So without any further ado, I want to welcome my brother to the platform.
2: Assalamu alaikum wa rahmatullahi wa barakatuh.
1: Wa alaikum salam wa rahmatullahi wa barakatuh. It's good to see you, my brother.
2: Very nice to see you again. Thank you so much for inviting me again. It's been a long time, yes.
1: It's been a while. How are you and how's your family, Aki?
2: Alhamdulillah, alhamdulillah. Things are going better. You know, it's ups and downs as to my health because I have an MS, so it's unpredictable.
1: Yes.
2: But just asking the sisters and the brothers to pray for my mother. She's quite old, and we hope, inshallah, that everything will be fine with her. So prayers, inshallah. Allah barikum.
1: Brother Tariq, do you remember when you and I first met? When and where? Do you remember when that was? I was just thinking about that in the lead up to this conversation.
2: Wasn't it maybe? It was, I think, at a convention, maybe in Chicago, where we were talking about our sister Asya, and I think that this is why we met, and you just asked me to say something about it, and I sort of something like that.
1: Actually, Brother Tariq, the convention was the second time.
2: Okay.
1: The first time we met was in Boston.
2: In Boston, okay.
1: It was in Boston at the Islamic Society of Boston Community Center, ISBCC. You were there as a you were an invited speaker for a very special program. I happened to be in Boston at the same time for our sister, Dr. Afia Siddiqui. In fact, that's where Afia spent most of her American years before this nightmare began. She attended and graduated with honors from MIT and Brandeis. Okay. So I was in Boston. You were in Boston at the same time. I just knew about you by reputation, and I remember we crossed each other in the hallway of the center. You and there was an entourage of brothers around you. A couple of the leaders of the board of the center. This is one of the largest centers in this part of the United States, and it sits symbolically on Malcolm X Boulevard in Roxbury, Massachusetts. What is so interesting about this center, you know, aside from its size and the significance of that center as one of the leading centers in the New England area, is the fact that there, for a number of years, the Islamophobes, and you have a strong network of Zionists, both Christian and Jewish Zionists in Boston, And they did their very best to try to prevent that center from being built, from it being completed. And there were, you know, a number of years of litigation, and it was an ongoing struggle that led up to the final construction of that very large and beautiful center in Roxbury. So anyway, it has a lot of history that's rooted in struggle. And that's where you and I met. Again, we just happened to be in Boston at the same time.
2: I remember my reputation.
1: And I approached you to the consternation of some of the brothers that were around you. By this time, they had come to know me. They knew that I was an agitated force in support and defense of our sister. And a couple of them tried to block me from being able to access you, but I was able to access you. I put a copy of our newly released book on Afia Siddiqui in your hands. And I asked you then if you would, you know, take a look at the book and if you were so moved, if you would say something. And alhamdulillah, you did. You did. When you spoke later at that center, you did reference in your remarks. And then the second time we met, not too long after that, at the large convention, I approached you again. And I made the same request of you, and alhamdulillah, you honored it again by speaking about our sister. And that, I gotta say, brother, that endeared you to me. I had a tremendous amount of respect. You didn't know me from, you know, man in the woods. You just knew that you came to know that I was a brother, a human rights advocate that was advocating for this sister of ours. You know,
2: alhamdulillah, and I respect you for doing the job you are doing and supporting her and many others. And I think that the community around not only the United States of America, but around the world should know about what you are doing and should know about the sister, Dr. Afia, of course, and so many others who are still in jail. And, you know, Dr. Jamil that I met in Sudan, that I met in the States before. He was in prison, and this is so unjust. And I think that we have to speak out and never stop talking about what is happening. So we can speak about Gaza, and we have to speak about Gaza. We can speak about Palestine, and we have to speak about Palestine. We have to speak about Pakistan and Kashmir and brothers and sisters in China and everywhere. But we should not stop talking about our brothers in the United States or in European jails that are unjustly treated because of the Islamophobic atmosphere around. So I think that this is important, that we have brothers like you doing the job that and the work that you are doing and trying to liaise and have networks of people understanding what is happening, because sometimes it's easier to speak about what is happening around the world and not to speak about what is happening in our own countries. And
1: that's
2: this is a shame. I think really it's, you know, I went through an ordeal and very difficult times, and I just realized that brothers and sisters are very quick to forget, very quick just to condemn and not even to understand who is behind, who is playing. So inshallah, as for my case, just to say something about it and just to make it clear, things are coming very soon. I'm hoping to have now. I'm quite certain that we have now the evidence that that are going to prove that this were two traps, and it was a trap altogether. It was set up, and now we not only, as I said it from the very beginning, be careful the people around and what is said by the media is wrong and they are lying. Now we have the proof, and due to new scientific evidence, and I'm just waiting for this to come, and very soon we'll have good news as to my case. But these good news as to my case is just shedding some light about the community. So is this what we need for you to support your brother and not to forget who is trying to target him? Because we knew that I was targeted for speaking about, you know, the injustice in the West and also injustice in Palestine. I knew that I was targeted. But this community is disappointing, really. But not only the community sometimes has, you know, the great majority of our community is understanding and some are speaking out. The problem is with our leaders and our imam sometimes so scared and so quick to be silent and to accept to be silenced by powers. And I think that this is also part of our challenge in the coming years. It's just wake up, brothers and sisters. Just don't stop and show some courage, because this is what we need now. Stop condemning and start speaking up and speaking out and being heard in the world.
1: Absolutely, absolutely. So that is so very important. And, you know, inshallah ta'ala, I'm going to, after the break, after the first commercial break, I'm going to come back and really spend some time talking about your case and the challenges that you've been facing. But before we do that, and we're going to do that after the break, because I want to really spend some time on that, inshallah ta'ala. But before we do, you mentioned Imam Jamil, and I don't know if you're aware of this, Brother Tariq, but Imam Jamil, Abdullah Al-Amin, you know, the former H. Rab Brown, one of the most prominent and significant figures to come out of one of the most consequential decades in modern American history, the 1960s. You know, Imam Jamil now has been locked down for 25 years, in the opinion of many of us, unjustly, and he now has fourth stage cancer. And, the doctors have given him a prognosis of just months to live. And so there is some added concern and emphasis on doing as much as we possibly can to try to get him freed and back home with his family, where he can spend, you know, the remaining time that he has, with his family, with his community, you know, given this very dire medical prognosis that he has. And again, you know, this is a brother who symbolizes his legacy, lifelong legacy, is one of symbolizing struggle for the benefit of his community and for the benefit of the better of the two Americas. And, you know, he is where he is. And if nothing else, he should be able to receive compassionate release, if there is, you know, some sense of compassion in those who have the ability.

0: that benefit, if we want to call it a benefit. But you know, your thoughts. So how well did you know Imam Jamil Abdullah Al-Amin?
1: Look, I knew him first by reputation the first time I came to the States, and I, you know, because my connection to the American Muslims, or mainly with the Afro-American Muslims and the Black Muslims, and because of the connection between my father, rahimahullah, and Malcolm X, Malik Shabazz, rahimahullah, they were connected since the 60s. So when my father went the first time in the States, he was first, you know, welcomed by, you know, the migrants coming from the Middle East, and he decided, no, I don't want to stay there in a hotel. I'm going to go to Boston, and then to go to Brooklyn's stay with the African Muslims. And this is where the connection, and this was after he was connected to Malcolm X during the 60s. Malcolm X came to Geneva to meet with him. So I had this connection from the very beginning, and Imam Jamil was one of the leaders that I was listening to. And then I met him the first time. To tell you the truth, I was in Sudan and I was listening to Shuyukh, and they were just, you know, coming with a very powerful speeches at that time, and I was sitting in the room. It was in the beginning of the 90s, and he came and started speaking. And he was not only a political activist, and he was not only understanding the reality of the American politics. He was very spiritual, and he made me cry because of what he said, because this was very spiritual, very deep in spirituality. And say, okay, you know what? When I left the conference, I said this was the best speech. This was by, you know, because it was coming from the heart and it was very powerful. And then when I came back to the state after this, I met him once, and I understood that he knew, by the way, that he was targeted, and they were behind him for many reasons, because of his past. And then they were playing with the past in order just to prevent him from doing what he was doing now, which was the good work and the educative project that he had for the African-American Muslims around the country. And he was targeted. And when he was jailed, I was asking about him. I was asking even within the, you know, among the leaders. And once again, it's disappointing that I don't know. It's as if, you know, there was some credibility of what was said against him, and we know that these are lies, and he was targeted because he was very effective and efficient on the ground with the Muslim community. So to tell you the truth, not only I knew about him before meeting him, but when I met with him, I was impressed by the personality and the deep spiritual involvement he had with his religion. And I think that this is important, because this is something which is needed. I think this is what we need now. I think, you know, we can spend time talking about courage and political courage. At the end of the day, if there is not the spiritual, you know, commitment and understanding and deep relationship to Allah, فَمَنْ يَتَبَكَّلْ عَلَى اللَّهِ فَهُوَ حَزْبُهُ, the one who lies on God, so it's, God is enough for him. This is what we have to understand. And if we spend 25 years in jail, and now, just now, knowing that, you know, I heard, of course, about the cancer, that even they are keeping him in jail, this is inhuman. This is, there is, we are not talking about human rights. We are not talking about state of law. We are talking about dehumanizing the Muslim and the Muslim leaders, and among them, of course, and first and foremost, the African American Muslim leaders.
0: Thank you for that, brother. Brother Sadiq, let's go to our first commercial break, and inshallah ta'ala, we'll come back on the other side with a delve into the case of our brother. We'll be able to, you know, shed some more light, some very positive light on developments that have taken place in your struggle over the past couple of years. Let's go to the first commercial break.
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0: Welcome back. We are in conversation today with our dear brother, Dr. Tariq Ramadan. Brother Tariq also happens to be the grand

0: grandson of Imam Hassan al-Banna, you know, one of the most respected leaders coming out of Egypt and the Ikhwan, the Ikhwan al-Muslimun. He's the grandson. And Dr. Tariq, I know that one of the cases that was brought against you, and I just instinctively knew that when those cases were brought, it was all about politics. It was all about wanting to shut you down, wanting to just quiet you permanently on the international scene. Where are things now? Exactly where are they with your this struggle that's been going on for a number of years?
1: Yes, first, what should be said is this were, you know, they were presented at the beginning as international cases, you know, connections with the States and with France and Switzerland. At the end, we know that this is a French, this is French politics. And we know, and the people should know, that what is happening now in France towards Muslims, yes, it's not about, you know, Islamist and political Islam. This is rubbish. It's about Islam and Muslims. It's about the Muslim presence in Europe. It's exactly what was said in the United States coming from the Zionists at that time. This was 20 years ago, that now we have to talk about Europe as Arabia, because the Arabs and the Muslims are so numerous that they are going to take over, and they will be very influential when it comes to elections. So I was one of the leading figures for years saying, you know what, we are citizens, we are going to play our role as citizens, and we are Europeans. So at that time, I was mainly, you know, in France, in other European countries, in the UK and elsewhere, and then, of course, in the United States of America, in the West as a whole, of course. Mm-hmm. So it started in France, and they tried to make connection with Switzerland, and the plaintiff in Switzerland is one who was connected to the French. And we know that there was, people who are, working for Israel from within France, and they are called the Hasbara. It's, you know, the people who are the vocal presence in France, like Caroline Forest and Jean-Claude Elfassi, one journalist, and the other one is there are two journalists, and one is so they were involved in the case. So where we are now is that they try to say it's also in Switzerland, it's not only in France. So now what is happening is that we are waiting for a decision coming from the federal court in the coming days. And this is very important. But plus what we have, and we are waiting for this to be confirmed, is to be able to prove now scientifically that the Swiss plaintiff was connected with the French, but more importantly that it was a trap, because she wrote 10 days before she tried to meet with me. And by the way, we have also to say to the Muslims who are very quick to say, you know, oh, he might not be legally guilty, but morally he is. So you should know that in Switzerland nothing happened, and then nothing happened. I said it from the very beginning. I had no relationship with this woman, and she tried to be connected and to connect. So now what we have as evidence, and we are waiting for this too, is that 10 days before the meeting, she was saying the strategy is working. He is going to fall on very soon. So this is written, and then what we are waiting is for this to be confirmed now. So this is one very important thing, because it means that what they were refusing to see, that there was a trap from the beginning, is now something that we will be able to prove. So we are waiting for two things in Switzerland, and this is going to be, inshallah, dismissed. If this is dismissed, this means that the connection that we have between Switzerland and France, it's exactly the same. And we came with four new evidence that the plaintiffs were lying, and we came with evidence now. The French are not reacting. I think that they are waiting to see what is going to happen in France. But more importantly, with new scientific methods, we'll be able now to prove that it was exactly the same in France. It was a trap. So they were not expecting this. We were not expecting this. And this is very important for us, because it means that these cases are going to be very difficult for them to go further. And for us, it's going to be, you know, يَرْزُقْهُمْ مِنْ حَيْثُ لَا يَحْتَسِبْ وَمَنْ يَتَّقِ اللَّهِ يَجْعَلْ لَهُ مَخْرَجًا وَرَيَزُقْهُ مِنْ حَيْثُ لَا يَخْتَسِبْ. Who is relying on God, God is going to give him a way, and he will bring him a solution from where he was not expecting it. And this is exactly what is happening. I was not expecting this. But now we, for the last, 6 months, new things are coming, and we are very hopeful that the truth is coming. Now, as you know, it's all about politics. We are not, anything could happen still, but natawakkalu ala Allah and things are important. So we are waiting for the Swiss. At the same time, there is the trial should be in March 2026. But before this, we are hoping to be able to say, okay, if you want to go to the trial, let's first respond and deal with the new evidence showing that they were lying, they were connected to enemies. And now not only what I said is confirmed, but what we have scientific evidence of this. So let us hope and rely again on Allah. So this is important for me to come in. And, you know, Hajj Mori, you are one of the few who just gave me the floor to explain. And, you know, that's also something that I wanted to say here, that you were inviting me from day one. So when I was in jail, you received one of our sisters, Shelina. She came and you gave her the floor to be able to explain, because you knew that it was politics. And I would say that the great majority of the Muslim leaders and the Muslim community, they are aware that they are not naive. They know that this is all about politics. The problem is that I had some people ready to say, okay, look, we have to support the brother. He might have done morally mistakes. And once again, be careful, because all what you know about what I did as wrong is not exactly what was said in the media. So we have to be quite clear about the fact here that it's out of the four women, one I didn't meet, the second I refused to meet with her, the third nothing happened, and the fourth, this was the mistake, I met her once. So please, you have to be quite careful about not to be too quick in the moral condemnation here. This is one. And the second is just to ask the brothers and the sisters, okay, how come in the name, are you losing your moral compass? So if you rely on Islam, you should not rely on what the media are saying, and you have to rely on facts, and you have to rely on your brother. So yesterday I was talking, you were listening, and it might be that Allah gave me the opportunity today to be better than yesterday, and now you accept this cancel culture, that I have to disappear, you don't even are in touch with me, because some sisters who are calling themselves feminist Muslims. Okay, I was supporting the right of Muslim women within the community. And this is, I've been doing this for 40 years almost, just to have the same sisters I was supporting yesterday to come and say, oh, we are on the side of the victims and we have to support our sisters. Okay, come. If you are on the side of the victims, you have to be on my side, because I'm the victim here. I'm not the one who is guilty. I'm the victim. So it's not because you are supporting, you know, one of the Muslim women, a leader among the Muslims, is sending me a message after all this saying, you know, a woman who is saying that she was the victim of rape never lies. I said, what's that? What are you talking about? You don't see history. You don't know what things. So you are supporting Islamic or feminism among the Muslim women, and you say things that are so absurd and so it's nonsense. They are lying. So what I was expecting from the Muslim leaders, some Muslim organizations, is, you know, you have been inviting me for so many years, and when I'm facing this, you accept the cancel culture, you accept what the media are saying, and you are scared of governments and what they are saying. I think it's a pity. It's not what I was expecting from some of the brothers and sisters that I have been working with for 20, 25 years. So, but that's the point. It's just I have been learning here what it means to rely on God only, and that at the end, la ilaha illallah, that there is only one God, and He is the one who is going to save me, not even the community.
2: Breaking stereotypes, moving boundaries, joining hands. Salam Media. Humanity sets the agenda.
0: I fully understand your disappointment and your frustration, brother. I understand. And I too share that disappointment. It's one thing to say who we are as conscious and committed Muslims, but it's altogether another to be who we say we are during times of challenge. And that's when we're going through a major challenge. That is when you really get to see the character of folk who, you're able to see the character for what it truly is, both on an individual and on a collective or communal level. We have a lot of growing to do. Let me also say this. I can't help but wonder, to what degree the Zionists and Zionism has factored into the challenges that you've been faced with. Certainly here in the United States, I've been able to see over the years that I've been engaged in this human rights work how deeply embedded and how much influence Zionism has on the challenges we face. I remember in Boston being a very significant and symbolic city for me because, this is New England. this is not the Deep South. This is New England. And it's also, the area that is supposed to be, that's supposed to symbolize the liberal democratic values of, what this quote unquote democracy has to offer. But I've been able to see over the years, up close and personal, how deeply embedded, racial and religious bigotry is in that part of the country. I saw it when Desmond Tutu was here, the late former South African Archbishop who came to the United States on a number of occasions and spoke at a national conference in Boston at one of the oldest religious institutions in America, going all the way back to colonial days, the Old South Church. And I remember being present in Boston when Desmond Tutu spoke for the first time that I was present. And I saw the demonstration that was led, a large demonstration that was led by the Christian and Jewish Zionists in Boston, basically attacking him. He was the keynote speaker of the conference on two occasions that I knew of, and I was there for one of them, and I had the opportunity to sit with him and to dialogue with him the way that I'm dialoguing with you now, and getting a chance to really know him on a personal level, but seeing how he responded to the challenges that were led by the Zionists in Boston that he was faced with. And now, you know, I just can't help but wonder how deeply ingrained in that, in the spearhead of what you've been facing in Europe, especially in France and in Switzerland, is that Zionist element. How deeply ingrained is it?
1: Yes, that's an important question, and it's good that you are talking about Desmond Tutu, because I met him once in Geneva, and he told me he knew about this was much before what happened, and of course, and he told me, Tariq, be careful, be very careful, and take good care of yourself, as if it was he was, you know, sending me a message, you know, anything could happen, and he knew that. Yes, that's an important question, and it's good that you are talking about Desmond Tutu, because I met him once in Geneva, and he told me he knew about this was much before what happened, and of course, and he told me, Tariq, be careful, be very careful, and take good care of yourself, as if it was he was, you know, sending me a message, you know, anything could happen, and he knew that, because he knew how it works with politics. You know, let me be clear, for the last 40 years, I have been repeating the campaign, the Islamophobic campaign and Islamophobia, the way it is in Europe. And I was, when I was first coming in the state, was saying, you know, you still don't have what we are facing, what we have in Europe, but be careful because it can come to you. And it came. And I was not expecting this so quickly, but it came very quickly. It's exactly the same. And what I was saying, 30, and I wrote articles about this. I said everything which has to do with Islamophobia is coming from the Zionists. It's coming from they are scared that at one point the Muslims, and especially the Western Muslims, as soon as they are going to be, you know, they will be so-called integrated or settling down in the country, they are going to play a role in the elections at different levels, and this is going to have an impact on the foreign policies of the European and the Western countries, even in the United States of America. And this is why they don't want us. They are talking about us being integrated. They are talking about us being citizens, and we have to expect to respect the legal framework. But even though we are saying this and we are promoting this, we are even more dangerous than the extremists, because we are going to go and to move forward with the state of law and the rules. And even when I first wrote to be a Western Muslims, to be a European Muslim, and then Western Muslims and the future of Islam, my positioning was, we are Westerners and we are going to play our role as citizens. And I understood at that time that this was very dangerous. And this was very dangerous for whom? For two, you know, in a book called What I Believe, at the end of the book, I'm just mentioning the different fronts and the people who are opposing my position, and they have been opposing my position over the last 40 years. One of them, of course, were coming from, you know, the people who are supporting Israel and Zionists, and saying they are scared because our voice is going to be heard, and we can see the change within the public opinion in Europe. In 67, you know, 70% of the people were supporting Israel. In 73, it started to change, 67, and then afterward, and now it's completely changing. So they know that the public opinion is going to change with our presence. So the best way to do this is to present Islam as a danger, the Muslims as dangerous citizens, as the fifth column. They are here, but they are playing with, you know, other foreign interests. And this is so it's in my case, if you look at all the lawyers, they're all coming from the same, you know, you have APAC in the States. We have Le CRIF in France, and all the lawyers are all coming from this. They are all, in fact, people who are supporting Israel, and they understand, and they are working almost pro bono understanding that my case is not the case of, you know, a rapist, is the case of a political activist and a Muslim who is vocal and he's heard. So the same people in our community, the same people who are supporting Palestinians and Gaza, they don't understand.

0: understand even the case here. So it's the same people. They are doing exactly the same. Is that they are targeting me because I was vocal supporting Palestine, and not only this, by saying Islam is the Western religion, and you are going to you will have to deal with it, and we are going to play an important role in the coming future in the West, in the United States, as well as in Europe. So I knew that I was targeted here. Mm-hmm. But to tell you the truth, not only Israel and the supporters of Israel and the Zionists as a whole were understanding that it was dangerous because, you know, we were not so many being able to put in Western terms the inconsistency of the Israeli position. Historically speaking, so we're talking from within, and we were Muslims. It's not only, you know, it's not Desmond Tutu, it's not Mandela. These are Muslim leaders and intellectuals and scholars. And say, okay, you know what? Yeah, I'm a Swiss. You can just say that I'm my grandfather was Hassan al-Banna, rahimahullah. That's fine. I respect him. I respect what he did. I did not agree with all what the organization have been doing over the years, but resisting the British presence and colonialism, saying to the British, you have to leave this country. If not, I'm going to go resist with all the Egyptian population to your presence. You have nothing to do here. And plus, Palestine is our fight against the Irgun and Stern terrorist groups there. From, you know, this started in the 30s and the 40s. So I am supporting this, and I'm not going to apologize for this. And this is, you know, it's an honor for me to come from this legacy and to bear this legacy with respect and understanding. But I knew that my opponents and the people who were trying to target me were the people who were coming from that side. But plus, we should remember, and this is very important, that we have some so-called Muslim majority countries and governments coming from the so-called the Muslim majority countries that are playing the game and using and supporting Israel and using the same methods in order to undermine our work and to destroy our reputation. Among them, we have the Emirates, the UAE, and they put, you know, $8 million just to destroy the reputation of Muslim leaders. And they are working with Israel, and they are doing this and putting some money, but they are not the only people. You have Saudi Arabia working on this, and many organizations are working in order to destroy the reputation of Muslim leaders and to undermine our work in the West. Why? Because
1: hold that thought, because it's a very, very important one that I want us to explore in more detail. There's a piece of video that I want you to see, and then this will give you an opportunity to further expound upon the point that you just made, a very important one. We'll do that after this commercial break, Brother Sadiq.
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2: My dear comrades and friends, we are 1 week away from the global march to Gaza. We call on all of you in the international solidarity movement to join us on the 12th of June in Cairo, Egypt, as we prepare to march to Rafah on the 15th of June. We are counting on all of you, those comrades in Sweden, in Switzerland, in France, in the UK, in Ireland, right across the Euro-Palestine movement. We call on you to come in your numbers and join the global march to Gaza. We call on USPCN, the United States Palestinian Community Network, to ensure that you mobilize right across the United States of America and join the global march to Gaza. We are calling on all solidarity movements in South Africa and across the SADC region and the African continent to mobilize right across our continent and ensure that all those that are in solidarity with Palestine join the global march to Gaza. We're looking forward to seeing you all in Cairo on the 12th of June. Thank you, comrades. We are counting on you.
1: Okay, welcome back. That piece of video you just saw, Brother Tariq, that was Chief Menla Mandela. He's a former member of the National Assembly of South Africa, and he also happens to be the grandson of Nelson Mandela. And he's calling for an international mobilization for our Palestinians. As you are well aware, South Africa has been on the front line exerting pressure, you know, through the ICC and ICJ, you know, for something to be done, something substantive to be done, for international law to be respected as it pertains to this ongoing genocide that is over a year and a half old now. What's your perspective on the message you just heard on the Gaza genocide and your thoughts that you began to share on the Arab and Muslim world's response or the lack thereof to the genocide in Gaza?
0: So there are two points. First, you know, I recorded a video for exactly the same march on the 12th of June, and this was exactly following the lines of the grandson of Mandela here, and what he's saying, that we have to support this, and this is the civil societies around the world who are should, you know, show solidarity and say that cannot be accepted, that we are silent and silenced by the way things are now moving, and that's unacceptable, and we can't keep quiet. So of course we have to support, and this is an important move coming from the civil society around the world. Two things that we were talking about, you know, who now is targeting us in the West, in the United States of America, Western Europe, European countries, or even in Australia. It's, of course, the Zionist understanding that the Muslim presence in the West is going to change foreign policy and, you know, the public opinion at the grassroots level. And it is changing, of course. But at the same time, we have some Arab countries and Muslim majority countries who are playing exactly the same game against the Muslim presence, because they know that if we are able to talk, we are going to say the truth about, you know, no freedom and the way the literalists are controlling Saudi Arabia or controlling the Emirates, and the way they are working and supporting the Israeli interests around the world. We have to say it, and being Westerners now, it means that we are going to be free to speak out, and they don't want this, so they want to destroy the reputation of the Muslims there. So it's exactly the same game, and what is happening is that what Gaza is just now revealing is the process for which, you know, these countries are silent, and they are not supporting the Palestinians, and they have nice words but no effective policy, no effective take by, you know, for example, boycotting, not selling to Israel, cutting the economic relationship. They are not doing this. They are not. It's just, oh yes, it's for Palestinians, and sometimes even we send money to support and to transform the political equation into humanitarian, you know, empathy, that we are supporting the victims, and that's it. But much more should be done. And it's unbelievable to see that there is no Muslim majority country cutting the economic, political and diplomatic relationship with Israel. Nothing is done. Nothing is done. It's the, you know, the South Africa and South American countries are even more courageous and clearer and more explicitly saying that this is unacceptable. So this is something that we need to acknowledge and to be quite clear that we in the West, Muslims living in the United States or in Europe, we can't just make pretend that we don't know what is happening now. So some of our brothers and sisters are now creating and taking some, are hoping for some support or financial support coming from the Emirates or coming from, I don't know, Qatar and Saudi Arabia. We should be quite clear that if they are going to give you money, it means that you are going to be silenced because you wouldn't be able to say the truth. So now it's very important to come to what I was saying 40 years ago, financial independence, intellectual independence, religious independence, and political independence. This independence is the condition of our freedom, and freedom is the condition of our liberation. And the liberation that we need, it's not only for us, it's from where we are to be able to support all the victims in China, in Palestine, in African countries, wherever, or even in Russia. We should not be constrained by any kind of financial, economic, and diplomatic relationship. We have to understand the very meaning of freedom and independence here, which is essential. Mm-hmm. If we want to support the Palestinians, it's important to have the courage of remaining independent financially, intellectually, and religiously speaking, and not rely on, you know, some of the imams who are telling you, you know what, if it comes to being critical towards a government, you should be quiet because a Muslim should not criticize a Muslim government. No, a Muslim should criticize an unjust Muslim government, period. Absolutely. No way. We are not going to say anything else. And this is where we have to reconcile ourselves in our with our freedom, with our Islamic principles, and not to accept to be marginalized. And then there is a second thing which is important. Because what I have seen, you know, I have been critical. You know, I'm coming from a very clear Islamic understanding with, you know, the Muslim Brotherhood. My grandfather was for independence against the British presence and to liberate the Muslim majority countries from anything which has to do with colonialism at the political level, the intellectual level, the cultural level. That's fine. I'm coming from there. As I said, this I supported and I still support and I will support it until the end of my life, inshallah. I had disagreement with the organization saying you made mistakes and I think that the organization is problematic, but I will never accept the lies against the organization saying that these are terrorists and these were killing. This is not true. And we know it's not true. What I see now is some of our Muslim leaders who were supporting yesterday because they are scared today. They are not even supporting what should be supported. Resistance in Palestine is not only a duty, it's based on the international law. By the international law, resistance to colonization is right. So this is what we have to say. Do we accept all the means and killing civilians? No, we condemn this. But resistance, we don't condemn. And we support the people who are resisting whatever is said by the colonizers. So I think that this is where we have to be courageous to say the truth and to stick to principles. These are international law. This is acknowledged by the international law. This is acknowledged by the concert of the nations around the world, even though now they are all scared to say this. And even if you say it, you are considered anti-Semite. You should say the truth and you should say this and understand as well something that we heard the day before yesterday coming from Israel, that now Netanyahu and the government in place now, they are using drug traffickers. They are using people who are now known as being connected to Daesh. to be supported by the Israeli government against Hamas. And then that we have to understand that what we said 20 years ago, that we question this so-called Daesh and Qaeda, who is running with them and why they are doing what they are doing in the name of Islam. People who are going to clubs, who are taking drugs, who are drinking alcohol, and the day after, in the name of Allah, they go to kill people, say, no, that's not going to work. And then we see this in Gaza today in order to undermine the resistance of the Palestinians towards Israel. They are using Daesh, they are using jihadists, and Netanyahu coming on, and this was said by Lieberman, so the former minister, and then we have Netanyahu saying, oh, nothing wrong with this, where you think people can work against Hamas. So it means that what you are doing in Gaza now, it might be that we have to think about what is happening in Syria today, because this guy who is now under, we have to be very cautious. I said it many times to the brothers and sisters, be very cautious with what is happening in Syria. The guy is not clear, and who is supporting him is not clear. So we know this. We knew this before in Iraq. We knew this before even in the United States of America. We are not clear about who is supporting whom. So I think that Gaza is just revealing the bad and the dirty work that is behind the scene. And if we carry on being so naive, we are going to fall into the trap again. We can't do this. We have to be deeply believers, but we have to be, we show some insight and coming from our faith, our spirituality, and our mind. We have to be smart. We have to learn from history. Absolutely. We have to learn from history.
1: Absolutely. I agree. Thank you for that, dear brother. We are in the final minute. In the final minute, I want to put this question to you. How does the significance of this season we're in right now, the blessed month of Dhu-Hijjah and the Hajj, how does this factor into the challenges confronting Muslims around the world?
0: Look, there is something that we can, there are two dimensions in the time we are experiencing now, in Hajj and Dhu-Hijjah. It's all the Muslims coming together. And there is this very spiritual power, and it's very powerful. And we have to reconnect, and we have to remember that this is the time where our spiritual connection to Allah is based on our spiritual connection to our brothers and sisters around the world. So there is a sense of the universal message coming and bringing it back to ourselves. But remember that Abu Bakr as-Siddiq, not Abu Bakr as-Siddiq, Umar ibn al-Khattab radiallahu anhu, was using al-Hajj as a time where not only we are gathering and we are coming back from and through the spiritual connection to Allah, saying that there is only one God, Allah, la ilaha illallah, and one community coming together, and wa'tasimu bihablillahi jami'an, come to this and come to God and come to the Quran. This is the spiritual dimension. But he was using this time just also to make it clear that we have a political message. And politics here is not about dirty politics. It's about good governance. And good governance is to send a message to Muslims. Come together, think about it, and go back home with, and at the periphery, what we have to understand is that we are relying on God in order to promote good governance. Good governance is simple in our terms, is to promote the good and to resist the bad within our community and outside, wherever we are. Al-amru bil ma'ruf wa nahy 'anil munkar. So this is the true political, ethical message of Islam. Spiritual unity and spreading around the right, the good, the beautiful, resisting the dark, the bad, and injustice. And in the name of this message, to be able to say that we are a community that should be committed wherever we are with what is right. So we are citizens of the world. Understand it, we are should be involved at the local level to promote what is right and what is good. So this is the very spiritual message of El Hajj. This is the spiritual